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7: Welcome, everybody. Happy Wednesday.
8: Good afternoon, you beautiful people. Oh, two of them.
7: We done fell off.
9: Yeah. Oh, damn, they seen there was no Holstera last week. What did you do?
7: Oh, I don't know. I didn't think the show was that bad last week by myself.
9: Dang.
7: Hey, Ron's here at least. Somebody else.
9: Yeah. Got them.
7: I don't know. I was looking at that and I'm like, usually we had more people coming in. And I don't know. Maybe they'll come in a little bit.
9: Oh, we're climbing.
7: So I was like, geez.
9: Yeah, so how was it last week? Was there something, anything special y'all did?
7: No, just me. I was by myself.
9: Did Roy find another boyfriend?
7: Oh, we did find Roy some dates, yes. Mm-hmm. Let's get everything else out the way, and we're going to do Roy's Corner.
9: Oh, hell yeah.
7: So if anybody would like any merchandise or anything, you can go to the Etsy store, Motor Cop Chronicles. Etsy store, check it out. See if you anything there you like. If you want any extra episodes,
9: just call me. I'll log in using his shit and send it to you.
7: Yeah. Charge it to my account. If anybody wants any extra episodes, want to be a crew member or a hang around, you can check Patreon out. We got Don Paulson. He's a full crew member. We got the CHP Road Dog, our friend from California over there. We have Stacy McClendon in our hang around, Miss Kelly Meyer, Jared Nitrous, Motor Cop for Life, Mr. William Gibo, New York, Dan Carlson with Lang Yap, Woodworking, Hoppy Hopperson. I think that's the new name of it. Mr. Blake Walker. We got JoJo, our favorite girl from Down Under, and Natasha from the great state of Washington. Appreciate y'all keeping the lights on. There he is. Mr. Gibo is here. Starting to wonder.
9: Hey, Gibo.
7: Yeah, I appreciate that, Aaron. So I did fine. Got it all off. I've done plenty solos. So, Are you thirsty? Do you need a trough with your little gallon of water there?
9: Yes, I do. I actually just opened that. That's what all that fucking noise was. That case of water over here.
7: You don't have cups?
9: But have cups, but they're in the other room.
7: You mean send you a cup or something? Well, you ain't got no pants on?
9: I do have pants. Well, basketball shorts. It all depends. And the nights I think the podcast is going to run long, I put my whole uniform on and keep the top off. Just leave my undershirt. But on nights where I think we're going to be all right, I just wear basketball shorts.
7: Okay. Good luck with that. So let's see what Roy Spaulding has to tell us, what kind of advice he has for us.
10: Welcome to Roy's Did You Know Corner, where Roy will let us know something that is totally useless, and we will have information living in our minds, rent-free for no good reason at all. So shut the fuck up and listen to what Roy has to tell us.
11: Did you know that? In Saudi Arabia, a dozen camels were disqualified from a beauty contest for getting Botox injections to make them more attractive. I just want to know, how did they even know that? Roy out.
9: They appear unattractive all the time.
7: Did their lips look less wrinkly? fuck, bro.
9: Yeah, I'm so confused. Now, I mean, that's right up there with, like, making your sheep look sexy.
7: It's like some kind of goat like, beauty pageant.
9: I feel like this is some Middle Eastern problems.
7: Muslim countries.
9: Motherfucker just called him Muslim.
7: Muslims.
9: Like it's spelled M-O-O-S.
7: Muslim. Shit. So, yeah.
9: What the fuck?
7: Yeah, I don't have nothing for him. I don't care. I said that. Yeah.
9: Just don't bite the camel's testicles.
7: Yeah, don't bite camels on the balls. It's not nice.
9: And did you see that 600-pound sister's chick? She got bit. She was doing one of those fucking, like, drive-through car ride things where you see animals, and there was a camel, and I guess she was smoking weed, and the fucking camel wrenched in the car and took a chunk out of her arm. Well,
7: she had enough chunks. Yeah. She's 600 pounds.
9: Well, that's what I'm saying is when the fucking police showed up and seen that she was bleeding like that, they arrested her for, like, entering the facility with drugs and fucking nailed her. So she's on probation now for like years for possession of marijuana. And she got bit by a fucking camel.
7: That's right. Don't fuck with the camel. Y'all remember old Roy P.
9: Bad me.
7: Had a double. Y'all remember.
9: Oh, was he going on a double date?
7: He had a double bond out.
9: Uh-oh.
7: With these two.
9: Gotta pull up ladies. I know they're gorgeous.
7: This one and this one.
9: What the fuck were y'all thinking? You could tell I wasn't here. These are normal people.
7: She had blue hair.
9: Well, I mean, but it's almost washed out.
7: But Roy P. called in with his date to tell us how it went.
12: I was minding my own business, giving my black PT Cruiser with the flames and gold rims a fresh coat of tire shine when my phone lit up. It was the Motor Cop crew. I answered, Roy P. Bail Bond Dating Service. I mean bail bonding. Iceman says, Roy, we've got a special assignment. Now every time he says special assignment, my blood pressure goes up about 20 points. What's the deal? He says, double bond. I nearly dropped the phone. Double? You mean two women? That's right. Folks, I ain't gonna lie. I started fixing my hair in the rearview mirror before I even got to the jail. The first one walked out wearing bright pink jail clothes with those big black-rimmed glasses. She looked like she'd spent the last 3 nights arguing with the manager at Dollar General over expired coupons. She had that look that said, I know where your phone charger is because I already borrowed it. Then out came contestant number two. Blue-green hair. Bangs cut so crooked they looked like she'd used a weed eater. She looked like a smurf that lost a fight with a bottle of peroxide. I looked at both of them and thought, Roy, today might be your lucky day. They both climbed into the back seat. I looked in the mirror. Two women. One Roy. The PT Cruiser smelled like strawberry vape juice, cheap perfume, and poor decisions. Life was good. I figured I'd impress them. Waffle House is on me, ladies. They both smiled. Now, I hadn't seen either one smile until then. One smiled like she was plotting something. The other smiled like she'd forgotten why she was smiling halfway through it. I ignored every warning sign. We slid into a booth. I ordered the all-star breakfast. One ordered scattered, smothered, covered, chunked, diced, peppered, topped. I think she accidentally ordered the grill itself. The other asked if Waffle House accepted bail bonds as payment. Still, I thought I was in. About halfway through breakfast, the front door opened. In walked Free Bird. That man had sunglasses on indoors, hair flowing, walking like he owned every bird feeder in America. Both girls froze. One whispered, "Is that Free Bird?" The other gasped, "I heard he owns acres of premium bird seed." Bird seed? I didn't know what was happening. Before I could ask, Free Bird reached into his pocket, pulled out a bag of sunflower seeds, and casually rattled it. "Y'all, those two women stood up so fast they nearly flipped the table over." One yelled,
13: "Dear God,
12: that's the good stuff." The other hollered, "I heard it's black oil sunflower." They took off after him like ducks chasing a loaf of bread. Freebird didn't even look back. He just kept shaking that little bag of bird seed while they followed him right out the door. 5 minutes later, the waitress walked over. "Sir, they left. I noticed. They also said you're paying." "Of course they did." "They gave me the bill." "Folks, I thought she accidentally included the mortgage payment. Between waffles, hash browns, pecan waffles, extra bacon, 3 slices of cheesecake, 8 chocolate milks, and enough coffee to keep a truck stop awake. I was staring at a bill that could have financed another PT Cruiser. As I was paying, my phone buzzed. Text message. It was from one of the girls. I smiled. Here we go. Maybe she wanted another date. Maybe she missed me. Maybe she'd realize what kind of man Roy P. really was. I opened the picture. There was Free Bird. Both girls. A giant feather bed. Pillows everywhere. One of them was tossing bird seed in the air like flower petals. The other had written on the picture, "Thanks for breakfast, Roy." The second text came in. "By the way, if either one of us misses court, you're still responsible for both bonds." I just sat there, looking at my phone, looking at my empty wallet, looking at my Waffle House receipt. I looked up toward the ceiling and whispered, "Iceman, next time, just let me bond out a guy."
7: Be careful, Roy. We can always do it. Well,
9: fucking, that's crazy. We all know you don't invite fucking Freebird nowhere.
7: He didn't invite him. He just showed up, stole them. He stole them.
9: That's where he's been. He's been avoiding us so he could chase around fucking Roy P.
7: That's right. Stole some of that jailhouse coochie. Yes, he did cockblock poor Roy. But what the good news is we have 3 more contestants coming up. Welcome, Stacy. Yeah. Welcome, Deb. And our 3 contestants for this week, we got number 1. This lovely young lady.
9: She got my hairline.
7: Who has Holster's hairline. She is 18 years old. 5'8", 140 pounds. She's
9: from another mister.
7: She was arrested for cruelty to juveniles, disturbing the peace by fighting, and aggravated assault. She sounds like a hell of a good time there. Next, we have number 2. This lovely 39-year-old lady, who's 5 foot tall and 150 pounds, was arrested for aggravated battery, criminal damage to property, and contributing to the delinquency of juveniles.
9: Oh, she was trying to get them young thugs drunk so they'd fuck her. That's what that was.
7: Yeah, I don't know.
9: She looks gangster, man. She looks
7: She looks meaner than a 3-legged cat in a sack of rocks. So then we got number 3. Boom. My favorite of the week.
9: Oh, she's scary. Why is she in there?
7: 31 years old. She is, y'all sitting down for this one?
9: She's pretty. You know she's a psycho.
7: She was arrested for sexual abuse of animals, providing a function for sexual abuse of animals, and also a charge of being a participant in having animals.
9: She had her own donkey show. What state is this?
7: She was that's right here local. Paris.
9: Why come I'm not surprised? I mean, what the fuck is going on in the water in the parishes?
7: I'm telling you. Look, we already got two votes for number three.
9: Yeah, I'm voting number three. Fucking 100% fact.
7: We got three for number animal? Three. It don't say what kind of animals. I'm guessing it might have been a little doggy style or something. Might have been some donkey. I don't know.
9: Just remember there for a while, we had a few people arrested having sex with dogs, and then suddenly the fucking guy that was breaking into the house, the German Shepherd, fucked him.
7: Yeah. He broke in and tried to fuck the German Shepherd.
9: Didn't the dog get him in the doggy door or something?
7: No. Oh, no. Kelly's got number three.
9: Yeah.
7: Next, I'm going for number three. We got 1, 2, 3, 4, 5 already for number three. Pretty sure. That's who's going to get it.
9: That's how many people got in here.
7: Roy better. Look, Yvette's voting for number three. Everybody's voting for number three.
9: You got to find more information about this fucking story. You know that, right? Like, this is not going to be acceptable.
7: Jeebo, I don't know if Roy going to do it that way. He may get done that way.
9: Roy's got to do is he's got to be.
7: She might have him. Now, if he starts barking like a dog, Roy already hates us. So it's
9: Roy's going to start off his next episode at the dog pound because he's picking out a new dog when this bitch falls, I think. And he's going to bring his German Shepherd and she's going to run off with him, I think. It's just.
7: We never know. Did you read any of the
9: stories? But I think it is going to be more of a donkey show type deal. Yeah, I mean, well, you only sent fucking three.
7: Yeah, well, I got more than three, but that's like the three written one.
9: So the first one, I didn't know. I didn't think you had a bunch of questions. This first story coming out of Cook County Sheriff's Office shows a man. Is that the one you wanted to do first?
7: Yes.
9: So a man was entered into a correctional facility, and when he went in there, they x-rayed him, and this is what they found. I can't remember. It's basically like a baby Glock size. It's like a 380.
7: No,
9: but they
7: not.
9: Found it down. If you look at the photo on the bottom right, it is definitely a little baby gun. That's not a normal handgun. Like, you know how like your pinky.
7: It's like a subcompact.
9: Off, right. But regardless, obviously the sheriff's office deputies did not properly check this man, and they're lucky to be alive because you end up transporting this guy with his hands behind his back, and we've seen plenty enough videos of guys slipping the cuffs and getting them out front. This young man had a firearm fully loaded with one in the tube right in his cock. It was right up front in his underwear, and he could clearly grab a hold of that.
7: You don't think the butt was stuck in his butt?
9: You know, no. I'm pretty confident it's not, because if you zoom in on that photo right there, because I have to do this shit all night. It's
7: you digging people's butts all night?
9: No,
7: you nasty fucker.
9: I watch these cameras and make sure that people don't come through with guns. But the... or knives, but this right here, if you look, it's more in his upper thigh, which tells me it had to be in like his underwear.
7: Maybe they thought it was his BBC when they were searching him.
9: I don't understand that, because it takes nothing to just, you're wearing gloves if you're searching somebody properly anyway. Use the back of your hand and kind of just tap them in the dick area. Trust me, if it's flesh, you'll notice.
7: You look
9: to a gun.
7: All honesty, you know, guys, girls, whenever you're searching people, especially the guys, you got to dig up in there and get your hands up and against that nut sack and press up on it to feel it. You can't be skipping it, because that's how people get killed. They're lucky nobody got killed.
9: The new standards now with the back of your hand and shit, it ain't no big deal. You just take the back of your hand, you push it right in there. You'll know if there's something solid.
7: Holster actually, when he was still doing law enforcement, he got in trouble because they told him he had to stop sticking his hands down in front of men's pants. And every time he'd grab it, he'd go, woohoo, and stop giving them woohoos.
9: I'd be like, hey, you packing, ain't you, buddy? They're going to like you down there.
7: Yeah, he was always, he would give them the woo-hoo.
9: But, you know, I'm still dumbfounded because you know what you catch more often than not right alongside of somebody's dick?
7: Herpes.
9: I find it once a fucking week.
7: You catch herpes.
9: No.
7: Especially if you don't wash your hands and you touch your face.
9: Motherfuckers sneaking marijuana fucking vapes into the fucking facilities. They think that if they stick it in their dick, like near their dick, that they'll get away with it.
7: Stuck it in their dick? Always,
9: like, literally.
7: That's a big pee hole.
9: They put it right between their sack and their dick, and then the underwear presses it together. Because I'm like, what is that? The metal detector's hitting and shit. You put them through the machines, and then you're like, yeah, cute story, dude. Like, I'm not going to find it. And then, you know, fucking either you make them pull it out or you got to go in there for it. But it's like, what the fuck?
7: So did you clean it off before you smoked it, or you just had little dick flavor on it?
9: I haven't had to buy one in years.
7: Y'all remember that if Holsteria ever offers you a THC vape, okay?
9: I got it off his dick. Man, I've seen so many people fucking... you remember the Benoit balls that you roll in your hands back in the 90s and 2000s they were selling? I've had people that come in and that's up their ass. And I can't figure out why the metal detector won't stop going off. And bam, that's it.
7: Then do you stick your finger in there and do the hook? Or you hook
9: it? Nope. I get them an escort to the fucking medical, and then they go in for surgery. They pull that shit out.
7: Yeah, Holsteria was a very, they called him the Dickinator when he was working there.
9: I'm a proficient checker.
7: They called him the Dickinator. People would, like, not try to get arrested when he was working.
9: That's right. That's right. They still do. Avoid me, motherfucker. I will touch you all over.
7: Oh, this next one, we're going from the prison purse to the diabetes in the box.
9: The box? We haven't heard from him lately.
7: He's supposed to come into town Friday. I told him we'll have to do lunch.
9: Oh, yeah, do a little special or something.
7: If we do lunch, I'll try to go live or do supper or something. So let's see. We got a little video.
13: A man arranged to deliver snack cakes to stores, but the deliveries never arrived.
14: Channel 11's Christine D'Antonio is in Washington County with the bizarre snack cake scheme.
15: This Giant Eagle here in South Strabane is one of the three stores this man reportedly defrauded.
9: Can we pause this so we can take a poll?
7: Giant Eagle.
9: Okay, guys. So here, we have a poll, okay, I want to have with all of you wonderful people in the chat. We all know if you go to the grocery store and you're trying to buy goodies, and those goodies are now extremely inflated in price. And then, you know, hey, Friday, your old man or somebody goes, hey, we want to go to the flea market and see what's going on. And y'all go into the flea market and y'all find the same shit you've seen at the grocery store, but it's fucking half price. Do you give a fuck if it's stolen? Because I personally do not. It is going to taste just as good. That's just what I wanted to pull real quick. Because a stolen cheeseburger tastes just as good as a paid-for cheeseburger, if not better. I think it might taste better for the half price.
7: Depends on how old it is.
9: Well, going from this story, they're fresh. Okay.
15: I don't give a fuck. In a very bizarre scheme. He was supposed to deliver these Little Debbie snack cakes.
7: I love Nutter Butters.
16: I think... that's ridiculous.
7: Some of my favorite. How do you eat them? I like take them apart when I eat them.
9: No, I eat them like a candy bar.
7: Oh, I like peel each layer off and I'll eat it like in layers.
9: You know what it reminds
7: like a
9: me
7: Twix,
9: of when you do that?
7: Like a Twix. When
9: you
7: I have
9: know
7: a
9: the
7: Twix.
9: Sugar bars?
7: Yeah.
9: Reminds me of those stacked covered in chocolate.
7: Yeah, but like a Twix, I eat all the caramel off the top of it. Then I nibble all the chocolate around it and then I eat the cookie.
9: Yeah, we can't taste misdemeanors. I love that shit. Aaron, I love it.
7: Misdemeanors are delicious.
9: They are.
15: Word was spreading to shoppers in Washington about how police say James Powell stole $17,000 worth of Little Debbie.
7: This dude, fuck. He stole $17,000 worth of Little Debbie cakes. If you look at him, he looks like he might have licked them before he sold them to you, okay?
9: He ate his profits, y'all.
7: Yeah. See? Aaron said he eats the layers too. This dude looks like he licked them first. Okay, those star crunches, those star crunches weren't extra shiny. That was spit.
15: Little Debbie snacks from three different stores.
17: It's a pretty thought up scheme. He definitely thought about it for a while.
15: Washington police say the 29-year-old who lives in West Virginia reportedly started this scheme around this time last year.
18: Back.
15: Police say Powell was an independent employee for Stewart Snacks, which distributes Little Debbie snacks.
18: Yep.
15: While Powell was working as a distributor, police say he created fake delivery invoices that said the Little Debbie products had been delivered to Giant Eagle, Shop and Save, and the Walmart in Washington County.
19: None of the stores in this area actually received the product. There was invoices fraudulently issued to them.
18: Well, that's how you got caught.
19: Signatures that were forged.
18: You got greedy.
19: So those invoices were built.
7: Yeah, but these stores are so big. I think he did his shit for like a year. It took him like a year before they caught on to it. They're like,
18: yeah, but at the same time,
7: we hadn't had Little Debbie's here forever.
18: But I mean, why wouldn't he take, say, if he was delivering 100? You know, cases of Little Debbie's. Why wouldn't he take like two cases at a time?
7: He might have been. He might have
18: this
7: been.
18: This motherfucker, well, it sounds like they didn't have no Little Debbie's for a year. Well, that's how you get caught. Them bitches knew it. Ain't nobody comes back there and catches those contractors and counts those boxes when they deliver it.
7: No.
18: Fucking crazy.
7: I remember when Little Tit Debbie's, I'm telling my age, I remember when Little Debbie's used to be 99 cents for the whole entire box. You'd buy the whole box of Little Debbie's for 99 cents. Now it's like
18: $5 or $6. They could make plenty of profit if they still charge 99 cents.
19: The stores.
18: Just not as much.
19: And then they contacted the manufacturer and disputed them, obviously.
15: Police say Powell received commission payments totaling over $17,000 for the deliveries that never happened. So what did Powell do with the Little Debbie snacks?
19: We've heard that he was selling some of the product out of the back of a truck at some flea markets around.
20: He was selling them out of the back of his car? No, I wouldn't buy them.
15: Washington police.
7: Liar.
15: This is something we haven't seen before.
19: They're
18: not for the same price, no.
7: I've been calling him and said, oh, stare. They got a dude that's selling Little Debbie's out of his trunk for $2 a box.
18: I'd be like, I know, and I'm not going to go bust him because that's where I buy my Little fucking Debbie's.
7: Brad, okay, he's like, give me a couple extra boxes.
18: Have you never walked through Walmart and had some shady guy go, hey, man, come here for a minute. Come here. And you're like, what? And they're like, let me show you this. You want, you know, you like tools? And open the back of your car, and there's a whole bunch of brand new tools in the bed of their truck. And they're like, you give me $100, you can have all these tools. Bitch, I have never almost broken my hand by reaching into my pocket so fast. Like, have you guys never had this type of shit? Or the time with the stereo?
7: You know, yeah, like, the stereo with no guts in it? Yeah. Yeah,
18: there's all kinds of shit. I love
7: we that. Had it was a couple what's up, Dean? We it was about 2 weeks ago. I was out booting trucks. We stopped at a gas station probably about 1-2 o'clock in the morning. And this dude came up to me and Shane and told us he had some brand new Ray-Ban sunglasses. I'm like, get out of my face. I'm buying this shit from some shady dude. 1 o'clock in the morning.
18: Why would you not buy shades from some shady dude?
7: Because I'm pretty sure they were fake as shit.
18: Okay, well, you ain't going to pay real prices. It's like when somebody says, I got this $10,000 Rolex here for $75, and it looks real. Guess who's buying the $75 Rolex?
7: Yes, I remember Miss Maud. I remember Miss Maud. They still make the brownies and stuff like that, Jennifer. Need to go to Dollar General.
19: Probably some story to why this all happened the way that it did, because this isn't something that just happens on a day-to-day.
18: They're going to make a Netflix documentary about this guy. He's a fucking modern-day hero.
15: Back here to Washington,
7: where extradite his ass.
18: They were Bay Rams.
15: Reporting from Washington.
7: Or some gay rant or something like that. Anyway, that dude was kind of creepy looking. He was selling to the Mexicans at the flea market.
18: No bueno.
7: Little Carlos was running around with a little chocolate in his mouth.
18: I don't give a fuck. I really don't give a fuck. It's seriously, I mean, like, straight up, I'm that kind of guy that if you have steaks inside of the fucking Walmart that are $17.99 for, like, one steak, and you go outside and the guy goes, hey, $15 for steaks, be like, I'll buy these. Yeah, I don't give a fuck. Like, Aaron said, you can't taste misdemeanors. Just don't be like that one meat thief guy and get caught with all that meat. That's a felony.
7: Meat in your pants.
18: No, remember the guy with the truck full of meat when he got pulled over? We covered that story.
7: Where that
18: in the next

0: to himself. See, now this guy, this is what fucks me up. You see up here, he's got this cute little kitten, and he's got all these photos of him with dogs and all kinds of shit. I don't know what's up with that, but I thought the story is going to be about cute little fucking stories. And no. It was somehow this sergeant ended up with the police officer's phone, and I guess she had nudes and shit in there.
1: He said,
0: and he decided to send them to himself.
1: You didn't read the story. You didn't read the story.
0: No, I didn't. I read the clips.
1: I read the story.
0: Better than you, though.
1: He was the he was a sergeant, and he told her, he asked her about some game or something or on her phone, but he had watched her earlier over her shoulder and saw what her passcode was. He's like, hey, you want me to download this game on your phone for you? And she was like, Mrs. Sergeant says, she said, sure. So while he was on her, had her phone, he kind of made sure she couldn't see what he was doing. And he opened up one of those private photo apps or something. And I guess she had some nudies of herself in there. And so he texted them to himself. And then she noticed later on that day that the last person that she had texted was him. And she's like, I don't remember texting him, and looked and seen that these pictures had been sent, and she knew she didn't do it. Well, she ended up reporting them, but was fucked up about it. This dude should have been freaking fired for some shit like this. And he got a 15-day suspension instead. And, of course, you see a picture of him up here and with this kitty cat. So and we already know what he was. Besides that kitty cat, he was wanting to play with her kitty cat also over there because he's a sick bastard. Let me tell you what, I mean, that to me, that's almost, I mean, you some kind of peeping Tom creeper motherfucker. You gonna steal some nudie pics of some chick on there. What?
0: It's coming from the guy who used to send me dick pics all the time. How you like my new watch? And there's this giant cock.
1: Well, man,
0: it's a spider in my toilet.
1: But you didn't steal them or nothing like that.
0: No, they were sent to me.
1: No, see, this guy stole the picture. So.
0: Well, that's another thing, too. I think if he would have tried to distribute those photos, I think that probably would have constituted another charge. But Ben's, it was caught so fast, he didn't even have a chance.
1: He didn't have time to whack off on it good.
0: But the crazy thing is, he's only 15 fucking days, so he got a 15-day paid vacation.
1: No, paid, no, he's probably unpaid.
0: You think?
1: He's probably 15 days unpaid, but it don't matter. You're not trustworthy. You're supposed to be a supervisor.
0: Yeah, ain't nobody works.
1: Ain't nobody works under you can trust you from now on. I wouldn't trust this fucker with nothing. They should have fired him. He just didn't. He should have been fired. I'm sorry.
0: I would say move him to the jail, but he'd have sex with some chick in a prison.
1: Yeah, he'd probably be stealing dick pics of dudes or something at that point. This dude right here should be fired and shouldn't be a cop no more. Just a piece of shit. Fuck him. Next, we have a video of a lady who 61 years old and survived cancer twice. And then some bad shit happened to her. Enough to piss you off.
2: Gbo, I
1: haven't heard any updates on anything.
3: After police say he attacked a woman in her 60s who later died from her injuries. According to court documents, 27-year-old Nasir Jefferson attacked two people at an apartment complex near Speedway in Alvernon. He allegedly punched a man, then hit 61-year-old Susan Gerke, who was knocked unconscious and suffered a brain bleed that eventually took her life. Yesterday, Jefferson made his first appearance before a judge. He's been charged with second-degree murder in Gerke's death. Jefferson, who has a violent criminal history, is now being held on a $650,000 bond.
1: This motherfucker has a violent criminal history, which means he should never been out of jail at this point in his violent career. Now this lady, this 61-year-old lady,
0: dead.
1: Survived two bouts of cancer now. She beat cancer twice to get killed.
0: She's a fucking hero.
1: To get killed by this piece of shit motherfucker for no reason whatsoever.
3: At the Pima County Jail. 13 News reporter Kayla Butter joins us. Complex where this all unfolded. And Kayla, you spoke with Gerke's family today. I can't imagine how they're feeling about this tragedy.
4: Yeah, Brooke, they're heartbroken, understandably so. I mean, when I got there today, immediately I could feel how heavy

0: those emotions were. They just kept telling me over and over again how supportive and protective she was over those that she cared about. So lots of heavy hearts today. But also, they told me how shocked they were that something like this could happen to their family, especially here at this apartment complex that she visited frequently.
1: I couldn't even walk in the room.
2: It was like an out-of-body experience.
1: It was.
3: It still is.
0: Frankie and Angelina recall the moment they saw their grandmother, Susan Gerke, in the hospital just hours after she suffered a brutal attack that gave her a brain bleed and ultimately killed her. And Gerke's daughter, Felicia, saying her mother's face looked unrecognizable.
3: We had my 15-year-old son there with us, and he wanted to see her. She was beat so bad. We went in, I was like, he can't come up here and see her, there's no way.
0: Last Friday, Gerke was at her boyfriend's apartment when she was allegedly attacked by 27-year-old Dasair Jefferson.
4: I know they have to say it, but I'm going to say, they ain't no allegedly about it.
5: He fucking did.
4: This motherfucker did it.
5: Piece of shit.
0: A man her family says she didn't know after he began knocking on an upstairs neighbor's door.
1: My grandma walked out and notified him. Like, hey, like, nobody's there right now. And he got really upset and started cussing her out.
0: According to court documents, that's when Gerke's boyfriend stepped in and was allegedly hit by Jefferson. The interim complaint says when Gerke tried to help her boyfriend up, Jefferson hit her, causing her to hit the pavement and lose consciousness.
1: My grandma is not a person that likes being around confrontation. So she probably just wanted to get him up and go inside.
0: Mm-hmm. And while Gerke's family is heartbroken by her death, they're also upset that Jefferson was out and able to commit the crime in the first place, considering 100%. He has previous convictions for violent acts.
1: How many innocent people and family members have to get taken before the state figures out that you can't rehabilitate people like this?
0: But for now, they're remembering.
4: So where's Ben Chump now, Sharpton, out here hollering justice for this lady?
5: I don't know, but you know what? There needs to be a giant organization that's around the rights of, oh God, this is, I'm not even going to say it, but around Caucasian rights. How come we got these Ben Chump motherfuckers that show up and this was racist. This young lady got attacked for no fucking reason.
4: She was trying to help her boyfriend up that the motherfucker right. Get punched and knocked down for no reason. That's because they say, look,
5: an organization that goes directly after judges.
4: Say, look, nobody's home up there. I know you're knocking on the door, but nobody's home. Just a piece of shit, motherfucker. And let's see how much time he is now. See if he ought to get life minimum. But I bet he don't.
0: Bring the stubborn, hardworking, and strong woman who beat cancer twice.
1: She's an old lady that literally worked her whole life to support her family. And
4: 61's not that old fucker, but okay.
1: That's pushing up on there. Memorable thing that anybody could do.
0: A woman who was meant to celebrate her 62nd birthday in just a few days and was looking forward to an upcoming retirement.
6: I love and miss all of you. Hope everybody's doing good. Till then, see ya. Bye, kids.
5: Yes, sweetheart.
0: Gerke's family says that they hope the suspect will serve a long sentence so that the same thing doesn't happen to anyone else's family. They've set up a GoFundMe in her name to cover her funeral costs and her costly end-of-life care. A link to donate can be found on our website at KULD.com.
5: The judge should pay for it all.
4: I think they should start it with some of these judges because there's too many people getting killed by these people they keep letting out of jail. This next one, we're going over to San Francisco. But it's not the Rice Aroni treat we're going to be talking about.
5: Damn.
4: We know San Francisco is extremely liberal, woke.
5: Right? No.
4: Open air drug use and all that stuff like that. That's why I put this story up here, because I think it's fucking hilarious.
5: I thought that was L.A. I thought San Francisco is just like covered in...
4: San Francisco, yeah, and they drug use on it, just it rampant homelessness. That's why I thought this story completely is hilarious, because, like I said, you're going to get what you vote for, and is coming around and going to slap them in the face full fucking force.
7: Cisco, more than 100 people rallied, urging city officials to do more to tackle the drug crisis. Some are questioning the success of a key part of Mayor Lurie's strategy, the Reset Center, which is an alternative to jail for people arrested for using drugs and
5: Reset Center? On city
7: streets. ABC 7 Eyewitness News reporter Luz Pena has been following the story and joins us live to explain. Luz.
8: Yes, Amma, the Reset Center is meant to be a new strategy to tackle the drug and mental health crises on the streets, where instead of arresting people and putting them in jail, it allows people to get sober and stable and then connect them with resources. But those who see their need up close are saying the center is not living up to its potential and want more accountability. On the same streets in San Francisco, where about 2 people die from a drug overdose every day, this group rallied for change.
9: We're fed up as a recovery community.
8: Cedric Akbar runs the Eleonora Fagan Center in San Francisco, a recovery-focused transitional housing and health facility, also known as a stabilization center. He joined over 100 formerly incarcerated individuals, people in recovery,
5: like a halfway
8: and
5: house.
8: Advocates, demanding for the city to hold those on the streets accountable.
9: The last time I checked, sleeping on the street, using drugs on the street is against the law. So I expect the law to be upheld.
8: May of this year.
5: But you wanted them defunded, right?
4: Now y'all want the law. Y'all want the law upheld now. And y'all want to defund the police.
5: We wondered how long that was going to take.
4: Y'all getting tired of it. They're getting tired of it, ain't they? Well, guess what? It's too late now.
5: Because they don't even have Winn-Dixie or none of that shit anymore. They are not Winn-Dixie. Walgreens or CVS. Remember, they were pulling them all out.
4: These are the same people that voted.
5: Jail.
4: Same people that vote all these Democrats in. Now you're crying about
9: it.
8: In May of this year, San Francisco opened the Reset Center, an alternative to jail or the emergency room.
4: You heard him, right? What? This Reset Center is an alternative to jail. So if you get popped with drugs, instead of sending you to jail, they send you to one of these places to try to get you a little help. That shit don't work.
5: They let you go get fucked up in one of these chairs or something?
4: Basically. It's basically they let them get... This shit don't work.
5: I know what a halfway house is. I mean, we got those.
4: This shit don't work.
8: What the fuck? For people arrested for using drugs or alcohol on city streets, Akbar said the city hasn't sent anyone to his center and questions its effectiveness.
9: We spent $14 million for the Reset Center. And the Reset Center, I was told that it was going to be used to be able, if people refused the help or the treatment, that they would be arrested. So the Reset Center is not that.
8: We went to the Reset Center and saw people occupying some of the therapy recliners. The sheriff's office runs the site and said at least 7.
4: Y'all heard that, right? The sheriff's department runs the site. And they said they didn't have one chair open. People in there receiving therapy. You know what they call therapy, right?
5: Drugs.
4: That they letting them do drugs in there. Then the sheriff's office is... Running it. The sheriff's office is running a drug place, basically.
5: Where the fuck do the drugs even come from? Because you know they're not going to let you bring in illegal drugs, right?
4: They probably pumping them full of Suboxone and shit and methadone.
8: 18 of the 25 recliners.
5: Oh.
8: Is the Reset Center working?
10: So I believe the Reset Center is working. Since we opened May 4th of 2026, basically we had 1,245 arrivals. 1,192 were actually admitted.
8: Since May, close to 400 people have been referred to other places for help by this center.
4: Referred to other places. They said they got some people admitted. How many people have been arrested? Because if they refuse treatment and they don't want no treatment, they're supposed to be arrested. They didn't give you no arrest numbers, did they? Because they're not arresting nobody.
5: But I could tell you that... You know as well as I know, but I'm not quite sure that our listeners know. We as officers do not get to talk to the media. We would be fired quick as fuck.
4: This is a sheriff. This might be the sheriff for all
5: right.
4: We know.
5: So you see how gold that badge is and all these pretty stars up here and stuff. These people are chosen to talk to the media. So of course he believes it works. Now, what I want to know is if the deputies behind him in those cells and shit. I want to know what they think.
4: Well, when I was in D.C., like I said before, when I was in D.C., I ran into some great cops from all over the nation. Oh, we also ran into some cops that work in very woke districts and areas, and guess what they were? They were just as fucking bad as the people they worked for. Okay. Now right. I know, you know, I'm like, I don't know how these cops work for places like that because they're the same fucking
5: they're
4: way.
5: They're the people.
4: They're the same fucking way.
11: Over 600 people who just get a pamphlet that says, come back if you need help.
10: Yes. And like I said, if we don't have consent, we provide them with the information that they need.
8: Some advocates say that's not enough.
12: We need to just enforce the law, like, and we don't. We allow people to do things that are illegal. Nobody's held accountable. And our solution in any public form is to provide more housing. That is not the answer to San Francisco's drug and homeless crisis.
5: There's your answer. That's what will happen.
8: According to the sheriff's office, on average.
4: No, like I said before, everybody says, all these woke people, I always say, well, you can't, they want to get rid of jails and all that shit like that. Like, you can't arrest your way out of a drug problem. Yeah, the fuck you can. Yes, you can. You build more jails.
5: You're in jail long enough and you have a proper jail that's not influenced with drugs, then you can get over it.
4: I have no idea. But you build more jails and you put them in jail. I'd rather spend my tax money on keeping these motherfuckers off the street than my tax money going to give these fuckers food stamps and free houses. Okay, at least I'm giving them free food and housing. It's just locked up behind a fucking steel cage. That's
5: free
4: what I said.
5: Housing shouldn't fucking exist anyway. Okay, the fucking people that sit around popping kids out left and right just so they can have free medical and a paycheck every month and housing, get fucked. Go out and get a job.
4: Now this next story, this one probably gonna piss you off. Pissed me off. Some people are perpetual victims their entire lives, and
5: those are the people I was just talking about.
4: Then, to me, there is zero excuse for leaving or forgetting your child in your car and going to work all day and coming out and finding your child dead in your car. I had two children. And guess what I never did? I never forgot them in the car. There is no excuse. Of course, according to this lawyer and this lady, there's all kind of excuses to go around. And like I said, this one's going to piss you off. Exactly, Jennifer. There's zero excuses. But let's play the victim card.
13: Death of a one-year-old in Gwinnett County is fueling a push for a new federal law. This is after the mother has been charged with murder. I'm Brooks Baptiste.
14: And I'm Chelsea Bynum for Atlanta News First. Neamani Watson is live at the Gwinnett County Courthouse for us. Neamani, this tragic accident, according to the mother's attorney, he says she should not be criminalized.
4: It's negligence. You can call it an accident all you want. Negligent.
5: Yes.
4: You forgot your kid in the car. Forgot your child in the car.
5: Still manslaughter.
15: Yeah, that's right. The mother's attorney says she was severely sleep deprived while taking care of three young children. He's pushing for a bill that would make in-car sensors mandatory, as well as legal reform. Now, Lawrenceville police say 29-year-old Deja Coleman left her one-year-old son in a hot car outside Northside Hospital, Gwinnett, for 9 hours. Investigators say she forgot the infant was in the back seat after dropping her two older children off at daycare before.
4: You heard that, right?
5: What?
4: She dropped the two older ones off at daycare. Where but you forgot the other one in the car? Where were you dropping him off at? How did you drop two other ones off and then forget you got a third one?
5: Jesus. That's crazy.
15: Work. Her attorney, Tom Ford, says Coleman had barely gotten any sleep for days because the baby was teething, leaving her functioning in a severe state of exhaustion.
4: The baby was teething. I don't know. I've dealt with teething. I'm sure everybody here that's had children or grandchildren has dealt with teething.
5: I've seen that before too, Dean, and I always reply with, you mean like a fucking child? Yeah, these fucking people are so fucking stupid.
4: Something important so you don't forget your kid. Yeah. What's more important than your child? Nothing.
5: Fuck. That's the modern age, though, you know? These fucking kids are
4: Because she was so exhausted. So exhausted. You know? So you're saying you shouldn't even have been driving then if you're that exhausted? So let's charge you with child endangerment also with the other children.
15: He says auto manufacturers can do more to help prevent hot car deaths. While backseat sensor technology already exists, Ford wants Congress to make it mandatory.
4: So now it's the car manufacturer's fault to make you remember your children in the backseat, right? And this attorney, they're wanting new mandates where all cars have to have them. You know, we're going to start getting, you know, are we going to start having special LED signs in bathrooms that says, wipe your ass after taking a fucking shit? Do we have to remind people to clean your fucking ass after you take a shit that you can't remember your kid in the backseat?
15: All new vehicles. At the same time, Ford is pushing prosecutors to drop the second-degree murder charge and look at involuntary manslaughter with probation.
16: It's easy to assume.
4: This cocksucking lawyer right here is a fucking complete fucking fool. That if he actually believes what is with the shit that's about to come out of his mouth.
5: I believe that he believes the money in his pocket's good. He's one of them lawyers, I bet.
16: There must be some reason other than the sleep deprivation. There's not any other reason other than being tired. We don't lock people up because they're tired.
5: We do if it results in a death.
16: Unless you know the science.
5: We do.
16: Know what you're talking about.
5: So, Iceman, if Mary and you are tired on our way home and we drift off to sleep, go heading into traffic and kill a car full of people, are we arrested for manslaughter?
4: Yes. Yes.
5: Outstanding.
4: So I mean, I'm just tired. I shouldn't be arrested for being tired.
5: And if you don't understand the fucking science, shut the fuck up, bitch. There's millions of police officers across this nation that understand that the science says that if you're tired, pull the fuck over. If you're tired, don't go to work. You know, if you're that gone that you're not going to be able to exist, you know what I mean?
4: What kind of science? I can guarantee you this motherfucker couldn't tell you what a woman is.
5: What the fuck?
4: He's talking about science. I bet you he couldn't tell you what a woman is. See, if his head moves anymore, I swear he's got fucking Parkinson's.
16: With callous disregard.
15: Al Coleman remains behind bars without bond. Her next court hearing Good. Is set for August 11th. We did reach out to the Gwinnett County District Attorney's Office for comment.
5: Pretty high up
15: they
5: there,
15: said they
5: could
15: not comment since this is an open case. Reporting live in Gwinnett County, I'm Niamani Watson, Atlanta News First.
13: Niamani, thank you. And it is important to note that kids' bodies heat up 3 to 5 times faster than adults, and they fail to cool down efficiently. That's according to health experts. So experts say never leave a child unattended in a car for any length of time. Even if the vehicle is parked in the shade or perhaps
5: or
13: the
5: running.
13: Windows are rolled down, you want to make it a habit to check your entire car, especially the back seat, before locking doors.
4: I always check my back seat when I get in and I get out to make sure your serial killer's okay.
5: What the fuck?
4: I mean, come on, people. I guess I don't understand because I guess I've been a cop too long, and, you know, I do suffer for some hypervigilance there. But it's science. Yeah, it's just science. Yeah. The bitch deserves to be in prison. You can make all excuses you want. You forgot your kid. You dropped two off and just forgot the other one. You know, maybe you would be so tired if you had some help with your children and wasn't being out there fucking around and having all these baby daddies and nobody helping you raise them.
5: But not only does she deserve it, minimum manslaughter, every police officer that leaves their canine in the back seat deserves manslaughter charges as well. That's my fucking standing on it.
4: Yeah, OSHA keeps stupid people alive. Exactly. That's when I was growing up. We didn't have bicycle helmets. We played with lawn darts and other dangerous instruments.
5: We jumped in fucking little wooden ramps in the fucking yard and shit and almost broke. And when we fell off and we couldn't feel our arm, our dad would say, walk it off.
4: It's called culling the herd. The stupid ones didn't.
5: Dying one time.
4: The stupid ones didn't make it. We didn't have, you know, warning labels on soap and dish detergent saying, do not eat, okay? Because the smart ones aren't going to fucking eat it. You know, you didn't have to put warnings on glue that says not a hair product, stuff like that. Exactly. Aaron says he's never been a cop, but he grew up in the 80s, so he knows to check the back seat always. Y'all haven't watched enough scary movies, people. Next.
5: Oh, man, have you seen that new Obsession?
4: No.
5: Oh, you got to watch it, dude. She's a keeper. That chick is amazing. She's all addicted to it.
4: Yeah, Aaron says he died once, and his dad slapped him back to life just to yell at him. Yes. Yeah. And that's
5: fucking true.
4: I have to watch Obsession.
5: I remember knocking the wind out of myself one time on a bicycle, and my dad going, well, if you couldn't breathe, you couldn't say that you can't breathe.
4: Yeah, it's like some people, I can't breathe. And how are you saying you can't breathe? Because if you can't breathe, you can't talk. If you can't breathe, it would sound like. That's what it's going to sound like.
5: What it sounds
4: when you
5: like.
4: Can't breathe. When you can't breathe, that's right. What it sounds like. You don't sound like anything because you can't breathe. Because you need air to be able to make sound. Next, we're going to NYPD. God, you gotta love DEI hires, huh?
5: She would make a good date for Roy, but she might leave him in the back seat.
4: Yeah, she might leave him in the back seat. You see, and we can't stink the PT Cruiser up like that with old Roy's dead body in it.
5: It'll be hell on this episode.
4: We are going to NYPD, and like I said, I love DEI hires. And, this is a prime example. Yeah, but you still have people that are DEI hires that are still on the job
5: because it's
4: from back when they had it.
5: Your employment.
4: Yeah, and then you have shit like this happen. Now, this is like a commander, a boss at the NYPD. Very, very high-ranking official at the NYPD, okay? And the guys that work out there, they can tell you, you just don't get moved up the ranks like that usually. Like I said, it's DEI. And this bitch was...
5: She's got good lips.
4: This bitch was... No, she's a female.
5: But, oh.
4: But you, and you make decisions like she just made.
13: Jennifer Lackard went from Mount Vernon Public Safety to getaway driver.
17: Police arrested her and her son this morning. They say she drove the car for him after he shot at a rival gang member behind the Bronx Criminal Courthouse last week.
13: And today, that's where she went before a judge. Eyewitness News reporter Darla Miles live there now with the details. Darla.
18: Mike and Sade, this shooting happened right behind this courthouse in the middle of the day at around noon in the afternoon on June 29th. Damn. And prosecutors say that 49-year-old Jennifer Lackard is accused of attempted murder, attempted assault. They say her son came in here for a court appearance, and instead of that, he's accused of a drive-by shooting. 49-year-old Jennifer Lackard,
5: after court,
18: now former
5: that's wild.
18: Deputy Commissioner of Public Safety for Mount Vernon Police.
4: She's a commissioner. High ranking. She outranked, I guarantee you, she outranked every one of these guys right here walking her.
5: Yeah.
4: And she drove the car for the getaway car when her gang banging thug ass son did a fucking drive-by shooting. And you know what else? Her fucking husband was in the car, too, going along with it, because he's a gang member also.
5: This is crazy.
4: What happened to background checks? Did we not do background checks?
5: Like, do you remember? Look, when I
4: How did that slip
5: they
4: through?
5: Around, they asked all my... They sent a deputy, actually two of them, to go communicate with every employer, all my former neighbors, all this shit. They tracked them all down to get to know everything about
4: I'm
5: them.
4: Pretty sure they went. I think they came to my house and looked in my septic tank.
18: The Bronx criminal courtroom.
5: Knowing you, I would too.
18: Participating in a wild drive-by shooting outside of the very same courthouse. Prosecutors detailing the allegations during the Tuesday afternoon arraignment, telling the court that the June 29th shooting is all captured on surveillance video. Lackard, her husband James, and son Chase are seen leaving their Soundview apartment that morning. Her 20-year-old son is an alleged gang member and had a court appearance for a gun charge that day. But when he arrived, prosecutors say he opened fire outside at rival gang members, accusing Lackard of getting behind the wheel and helping him flee the scene.
19: Prior to entering to the courthouse, she's in front of
4: You know what the gang's name is?
5: NYPD.
4: The Slutty Gang. No. I'm not joking. Yes, it is.
5: No.
4: Yes. It's called
5: no.
4: Yes. What happened
5: There's
4: to Tough Names?
5: Called the Slutty Gang.
4: The Slutty Gang. Now, her over there, she's like, she could care less. That's why, I mean, she's basically, that was literally a thug with a badge.
18: The city of Mount Vernon issuing a statement saying, effective immediately, the city of Mount Vernon has terminated Jennifer Lackard's employment. The allegations are unrelated to her duties and do not stem from any conduct associated with the department. Lackard appointed Deputy Commissioner of Wellness for the city in 2020.
4: Well, I say DEI, Deputy Commissioner of Wellness.
5: Wellness?
4: Wellness. Well, I mean, what the fuck is that? She walk around and give people Band-Aids and aspirin and shit? Or she tries to drive the car while her son shoots you. That seems pretty well myself right there, huh?
18: During the George Floyd protest and has been lauded for her advocacy work with reentry programs, serving two terms on Community Board 9 in the Bronx.
20: Ms. Blackard has for 20 years dedicated her professional life to the health and healing of impacted communities.
4: Fuck that bitch.
21: Again, this afternoon, Jennifer Lackard pleading not guilty to this indictment. Her attorney did not speak after court, but in court says that the picture painted by prosecutors is completely different than her life and her career.
4: They got you on videotape, bitch.
5: Oh, yeah.
4: It don't matter. It don't matter what you dedicated your life to. You were helping commit a freaking felony, murder, attempted murder felony. Doing drive-bys and shit. I don't care what kind of career you had.
5: Well, she being this New York, she's probably going to get released, but she ain't never going to get that job back.
4: No. She'll be on her back with her legs up at a fucking drug house with her gang-banging son.
21: Bail was set at $75,000, and she'll be back in court in September. Reporting live in the Melrose section of the Bronx, Darla Miles.
4: Do better. Do better. Just fucking sickening. And this is why people don't trust cops. Right there. Commander of Wellness. Unless you belong to a different, the non-slutty gang.
5: That's fucking absurd.
4: Look it up. I'm not joking.
5: That's
4: next.
5: New York?
4: I part of it, I guess. Don't have to worry about me. I'll never be going down there. No time soon.
5: Not me either.
4: Not unless they turned red. This is actually a good story, this next one.
5: About time.
4: We only get them every now and then. Justification.
22: Describing a chaotic scene on Avery Street in Rochester as a homeowner shoots an intruder in what officers call a justified shooting.
23: So Dawson Levan heard from police about the incident, how it unfolded, all of that. He joins us now in studio. So Dawson, what did you hear today?
24: Well, Adam, Teresa, RPD says this home had already been burglarized two other times since June of this year, adding the homeowner used his legally registered handgun to fatally shoot the suspect. Now, the next door neighbor tells me he was scared when he woke up to gunshots around 4 a.m.
25: All I hear is fall. I'm thinking, you know what I mean? I'm thinking I got hit because I'm...
5: Get the fuck out of here. What?
4: I don't know what kind of gun goes pow, pow, pow, pow. And this guy jumps up and says, I don't know what. I mean, let's watch him again. This guy's his own comedian. You know, you got to find him. But this gun says, fo, fo, fo, fo.
24: Gunshots around 4 a.m.
5: Five, five, five,
25: five. I'm thinking, you know what I mean? I'm thinking I got hit because I'm dreaming.
24: That's the terrifying sound neighbors described hearing this morning as RPD Captain Frank Umbrino says the homeowner reported hearing somebody coming in from his back door.
26: At that point, he used his legally registered handgun.
5: He'll come in the back door.
26: Shot the guy who broke in. It appears at this point that it's a justified shooting.
24: Just next door, neighbor Thaddeus Williams says he was laying on his couch.
5: Thaddeus
24: Williams. He heard gunshots, and not long after.
25: I look out the window. I see big black cop cars like a truck. I see cop cars all the way from that tree all the way down to that stop sign. I'm like, oh, my goodness. Well, whatever happened?
0: Once on scene, RPD says they found the intruder in the kitchen and shortly pronounced him dead, adding the homeowner is being fully cooperative with the incident.
1: My neighbor had to do what he had to do, you know what I mean? Like, it's crazy because stuff like that, again, doesn't happen over here at all.
0: Thaddeus tells me the most trouble he ever saw before on Avery Street was the occasional tipping over of trash cans. But after this, he says he's forced to be more alert of possible crime happening near his home.
1: I definitely raised my antennas, and now I'm definitely on 10 about everything now. And my father always said, don't open the door if someone's knocking at 3.
4: Listen.
5: Well, that's for demons. Open the door at 3 a.m.
4: G-Bo, you live close. You got to go do an interview and video it with Thaddeus.
5: Yeah, you got
4: to
5: go.
4: You got to go talk to Thaddeus for us.
5: Be like, I'm here on behalf of the Motor Cop Chronicles crew with Thaddeus.
4: Because Thaddeus needs his own sitcom.
5: He does. He could definitely get an extra 10 minutes on the show.
4: He's even got a necklace on. You seen his necklace had that big 5? That reminds him of how many toes and fingers he has on each hand and foot. I mean, what the fuck? I don't know. So she'll get to a point position by the mayor. Was getting the back door. Yeah. It's like, I was having a dream. I had a dream. And that gun was going, fo, fo, fo, fo. No, your necklace was saying 5555, though. If that gun was going, fo, fo, fo, fo. So, I mean, just, Thaddeus, you got me rolling. That's why I put this one in here, just because of Thaddeus. And it was justified.
5: Exactly what the fuck he deserved. Go breaking in people's houses, people. That's how you get shot.
4: This is our last story.
2: The shooting death of a woman whose body was found in a Kansas City, Missouri parking lot.
3: KNBC9's Krista Tatchell is learning more about her life from those who are devastated by her death.
6: Kiara McGee, also known as Key, died here Sunday. Now friends are remembering her, how they loved her, and they want her killer found.
7: She gonna tell you.
4: Now, who shot this young lady? This young lady, fine, and she got killed. Isn't that right? This is a good-looking woman right here, people.
5: She looks a little slow.
4: I'm not being sarcastic.
5: Anybody with baby hairs glued to their forehead looks slow to me.
7: I love you. Every time she sees you, she gonna embrace you. And let you feel her energy so that you know it's real. She was living life in full blast. Like, she lived her life as people would have wanted to out loud. Out loud.
6: Friends say Kansas City performer Kiara McGee, known as Key, stripper, could do it all.
4: What, strippers can't be good looking?
5: Well, they're supposed to be good looking. But that, she's a performer. I'm like, come on. If it was a cop, they would have said she was a cop, even if she was a former cop or a former fireman. Why can't she be a stripper?
4: She's an entertainer.
5: Yeah, right. She's a professional dancer.
4: Lord says she got that Gorilla Glue in her
5: hair. That's what I'm saying. Anybody that does that shit.
4: No, because y'all see that lady that used Gorilla Glue in her hair? That shit foamed up on her. It didn't look good.
5: Well, yeah, that's Gorilla Glue. It foams up. So this girl's using that Dollar Tree fucking squeezes.
4: Oh no, that's that. She got that expensive hair going.
5: Well, I mean,
7: she mastered everything she put her hand on. She could do it. She could rap. She could act. She could, and she wasn't afraid of life. That's what I'm saying. If there was something that could be done, she was gonna do it.
9: Just from what I came from, just my story, my peoples, my fallen, you know, my soldiers that's no longer here. That's my motivation.
5: Get it now?
6: Around 4 a.m., McGee was in a parking lot near a club where she worked. Police say a large crowd gathered, gunfire blasted, and McGee died. She had just been with her friend at a bar near 18th and Vine.
7: I guess when God is calling you, you gotta go.
6: No one else was hurt. Police are looking for suspects.
7: I hope that everybody gets their justice in whatever way.
6: Krista Tatchell, KNBC 9 News.
3: If you have information or
4: that's true. Unfortunately, this girl probably wasn't even a target.
5: Probably not.
4: She lost her life because, I mean, she was working in undesirable neighborhoods, not good areas, probably hanging around with, like, she made that comment, probably, with my soldiers and all that stuff like that. She's hanging around, you know, undesirable people, and you get caught up in that life, and then you get caught up with a stray bullet, you know, because you know, when you're shooting sideways with a switch, nobody, you know, if just stand still because they'll just shoot everybody around you and not you. Unfortunately, that, I mean, she was a pretty girl. I mean, y'all don't have to agree with me. I think she was pretty. What?
5: She's pretty dead.
4: Let's vote on some hot nuts. We have
5: the motherfucker with the baby in the backseat.
4: We got the we got booty hole gun, little Debbie thief. We got the police sergeant stealing nudie pics. We got the mom with the kid in the backseat. And we got the NYPD drive-by lady.
5: That's pretty fucking stupid. I'll give you that one, but causing the loss of life of a child and then blaming that shit on the fact you were tired, that's pretty fucking shitty.
4: Yeah, I'm going to do that one, too, and her lawyer.
5: Yeah, the lawyer, he's a little something extra. But he is just that, a fucking lawyer.
4: Yeah. Jibo says, yeah, same one, Kelly, yeah. Like I said, there's no excuse. She can try to play the victim. Oh, I was tired. Guess what? I've been tired plenty of times.
5: Did the baby pass? Because I heard him.
4: Yeah, no, the baby died. Yeah, the baby's dead. Yeah.
5: Fucking.
4: Yeah, then you got two siblings that their parent, you know, lost their brother. Knowing the mom's a dumbass. Bam, if she forgets you, the lawyer, scientist, yeah. It's
5: yeah,
4: science.
5: You know that shit. If they let her out, she'll be like, the other kids would be like, well, don't forget us, mom.
4: Yeah.
5: You know, like, I mean, that's a lifetime. She's not, regardless if they let her out or if she serves 5 years and it gets out, this is something that's going to be in the back of everybody's mind for the rest
4: science,
5: of the
4: world. But it's science.
5: I hope the kids never have to watch court because that is fucking terrible. It's science.
4: Science.
5: That's how this works. Science. It's criminal science.
4: It's tired. You ain't ever been tired. Being tired is not a crime. Yeah, it is when you kill
5: when
4: somebody.
5: You kill somebody. Yeah, when it results in a fatality. That's like even in some states, that woman that's being charged for murder, the prosecutor or whatever the fuck she is, the commissioner, just being in the car with somebody in some states shooting and that other passenger shoots at somebody because you're in the vehicle, you could be charged with the murder as well. It happens all the fucking time. So
4: well, I will say this week when I was going looking for stories and stuff, it
5: I
4: is
5: sent you a bunch, but
4: completely
5: terror, right?
4: No, you sent me one. It's freaking, it's completely fake.
5: No, ain't no bullshit.
4: Yeah. No, we're that was find out. That first one was fake as shit.
5: What, the female deputy losing
4: yeah,
5: her shit?
4: Yeah, yeah.
5: That was not AI.
4: Yeah, it was. Because how's a guy come crawling down the hallway when he was way from somewhere
5: oh,
4: else
5: no,
4: before and stuff like that?
5: It's definitely cut.
4: It's fake.
5: But I'm going to find out if it's fake.
4: It's
5: I'm
4: fake.
5: I'm going to ask one of the partners over
4: AI.
5: There. What's going on?
4: AI. But there's a shit ton of young people killing people again this week. I'm waiting for the Nolan Wells stuff to come out. You know what I haven't heard, and I was looking up? The Baby Cohen case with the little one-year-old Mississippi that was shot sitting in his mom's lap by the police. Still nothing on it. It's been over 2 months. Still nothing. I don't know what's taking so long on it. They need to do something, say something. And
5: well, did they already arrest somebody or no?
4: No. Nobody's been arrested. Nobody's been arrested.
5: That's crazy. You know, at this point, they're probably not going to then.
4: So, I mean, but they got, let's do something. So, but they've been awful quiet on it. And of course, you got the Nolan Wells cases. You know, my conspiracy theory, my opinion, is that he was out there. If you look at that island, there's not a tree one on that island. He'd been out there all day. He was out there with that girl, and he needed to take a shit. So he went out in deeper water, about neck deep, away from other people to take a shit, and he got pulled up in a rip current and drowned.
5: What the fuck? Why would you shit in the water?
4: Where else are you going to shit?
5: On the beach. I'm going to dig a little fucking hole and poop in it.
4: In front of everybody? There's thousands of people out there.
5: Bro, shitting in the water is no bueno. If I would have killed him had I have been in that water feet away.
4: That's why he went way far away from everybody and everybody saw him drown.
5: And was like, hey, Holster. Yes.
4: Nobody saw that's where nobody saw him drown because he swam out away so far away from everybody to take a shit.
5: Or the shark got pissed off because he fucking shit in his water and he was like, bro, did you
4: this ain't no Snickers bar.
5: this ain't no Snickers bar.
4: Like my Snickers were nuts. The
5: shark got all pissed off and took him. That's what happened. Motherfucker, who poops in the water? Bro, tell me you could poop in a swimming pool. I couldn't. I could piss in a pool, but I can't shit in a pool.
4: I couldn't shit in a pool either. I'm just saying I think that's what happened, though. There's wasn't a tree or nowhere to hide on this entire island. Thousands of people out there. He was wanting that girl, so he went out too far by himself away from everybody because they're saying somebody had to see him drown. I'm like, well, if somebody saw him drown, he went too far out by himself to take a shit, got caught in a rip current, and drowned.
5: So he thought maybe if he shit in a rip current, it would suck it out the ocean.
4: No, I think he just went far enough away from everybody and shit. That's why nobody seen him drown.
5: I could argue this in court all day. Can you shit in water? Like,
4: yeah, that? You can.
5: He had to be like this deep in water.
4: Yeah.
5: I mean, he had to be treading water.
4: No, you could be on your tiptoes.
5: And, I mean, he was straining like.
4: How do you know he was straining? Maybe he didn't have to strain.
5: So fucking weird. Pooping. And regardless, the hot nuts chick, it's the let the kids die. But the. I don't get it. Pooping in the water.
4: Yeah.
5: You could tell me a million things that would make sense, but I don't think I can get behind that.
4: Think about it. This island has zero trees. It's just a big sand island. There's nowhere to hide, nothing to get behind of. Thousands of people out there. He's trying to hook up with the hottie. He don't want the hottie to see him taking a squat on a beach somewheres, so he goes out in the water away from everybody. Nobody's around, so that's why nobody saw him drown, because he was away from everybody taking a shit and got sucked up in a rip current and drowned, and nobody seen it happen, because he was so far away from everybody, because he was taking a shit.
5: I'm saying your logic is sound. I'm just not saying how do you, because he would have got out of the water covered in shit.
4: No, not necessarily. You can take his hand and just rub it off. You know he had runny shit. Maybe, I mean, he was black dude. You wouldn't have noticed. It's all brown. What?
5: This is wild. This is wild. I don't know. It's totally practical. I mean, I guess.
4: You ain't ever shit in the woods?
5: I've shit in the woods. I've not shit in the water.
4: Okay, then.
5: I promise just you that.
4: Because you hadn't.
5: Does anybody in the comment section, do you prefer shitting underwater? I don't know.
4: What's that little thing you said?
5: I don't know. It looks like a cloud with a person standing in it. We can't see them in the chat. They're filtered, but they pop up on that little thing.
4: Dane, you need to send me that information where I can get one of those whiskey bottles like you got and you showed me. I want that. So get... Send me that information or something. Email it to me.
5: Why would you just shit your hand and throw it at her? I thought that's the way you flirt nowadays.
4: I don't know. That's only San Francisco.
5: And the rehab facilities.
4: Yeah.
5: Oh, my God.
4: But then email it to me at MotorCopChronicles@gmail.com or get Jordan or somebody to give you my phone number and call me or text me with it or something like that. And, I really want to get one. I know where you ordered it. See, Aaron shit in the water. He said he did it in the shower this morning.
5: Now, to be fair, I've shit off the side of a boat, but I've never been in the water. Like, I know this is a weird conversation.
4: A little more. Kelly says she shit
5: going
4: in the water.
5: Too muggy.
4: She was eight and it floated up.
5: No corn in a Snickers bar.
4: He says it's called going smoky.
5: Fucking.
4: I'm just saying that's my theory on why they're saying nobody saw him. Why did nobody see him drown? I think that's why.
5: Nobody expected him to go in the water.
4: because he went out there to take a poo-poo. He'd been out there all day. They'd been out there since 10 o'clock. Last time somebody saw him was around 4 or 5 o'clock.
5: None of that. I mean, if they're having drinks or anything like that, and that could contributed to it, and he was out there a little drunker, so it would be
4: easy
5: to slip under.
4: Pretty sure he was drunk.
5: I mean, you don't waffle that shit down the drain?
4: You like squishing between your toes and stuff?
5: Oh, shit.
4: Like a little mud pie.
5: Mud pie.
4: All right, everybody. We're just getting like nasty and gross because the whole stare. I'm just telling my conspiracy theory. Everybody, stay safe. Appreciate y'all coming. Watch your back. Watch your partner's back. No sheepdogs, only lions. Till next time.
8: Student is suing Fort Collins police after.
4: I know you're going to really poo in the shower now. I'm going to stack bricks up. No, you're going to sit in the bathtub and see how it goes.
5: The bathtub's a better idea. At least we'd be able to understand if it covers you. Wolf stomp.
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Now, I'm a fellow with a heart of gold, with the ways of a gentleman, I've been told. The kind of a feller that wouldn't even hurt a flea. But if me and a certain character met, the guy that invented the cigarette, I'd murder that son of a gun in the first degree. Of course, it ain't because I don't smoke myself, and I don't reckon they hinder your health. I smoked them all my life, and I ain't dead yet. But nicotine slaves, they're all the same at a betting party or a poker game. Everything's got to stop while they smoke that cigarette. Smoke, smoke, smoke that cigarette. Puff, puff, puff, and if you smoke yourself to death, tell St. Peter at the Golden Gate that you hate to make him wait, but you just gotta have another cigarette. In a game of chance the other night, old Dame Fortune was doing me right. The kings and the queens just kept on coming around. I caught a full and I bet it high, but the bluff didn't work on a certain guy. He just kept on raising and laying the money down. Well, he'd raise me and I'd raise him. I sweated blood, I got to sink or swim. He finally called, didn't raise the bet. I said, ace is full, pal, how about you? He said, I'll tell you in just a minute or two, but right now I just got to have myself a cigarette. Smoke, smoke, smoke that cigarette. Puff, puff, puff, and if you smoke yourself today, tell St. Peter at the Golden Gate that you hate to make him wait, but you just gotta have another cigarette.

The other night I had a date with the cutest little gal in these 50 states, one of them hybrid uptown fancy little dames. She said she loved me and it seemed to me that everything was about like it ought to be, so hand in hand we strolled down Lover's Lane. She was oh so far from a chunk of ice and our smooching party was going real nice. To help me, Hannah, I think I'd been there yet. I give her a kiss and a little squeeze and she said, Tex, excuse me please, but I just gotta have a filter cigarette. Smoke, smoke, smoke that cigarette. Puff, puff, puff, and if you smoke yourself to death, tell St. Peter at the Golden Gate that you hate to make him wait, but you just gotta have another.

0: What's up, world? G3 Rap coming to you live. Introducing myself in the inner city. Here's a slice of my life. Documented, compressed, EQ'd, and formatted. 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
1: Now, the rest of the story. Lee was a sportscaster, inasmuch as he recited baseball scores on the air. No real reporting, but anyway, when the baseball season was over, Lee was out of a job, so he went to Harfield Whedon, the program manager, and asked if he could join the regular staff of announcers at KNOW. Harfield told Lee that sometimes it's better to face facts, that he would never make it as a radio announcer. Harfield said, not in Austin, Texas, and not anywhere else. No, he said the best thing would be to find something that he could do well and do that. Lee did not argue. Maybe deep down he realized that what Harfield was saying was true. In fact, he was about to leave the radio station. He was about to embark on the rest of his life, whatever, when he was approached in the hallway by a thin-faced, weaselly-looking little man in a flashy checkered suit. The man said, "My name is Fox." And the weasel said, "I'd like to make you a proposition." And so distracting was the stranger's appearance and demeanor, Lee had to concentrate especially hard to comprehend what Mr. Fox was saying. "I've opened a sports club here in Austin," he said. "I'd like to know if you're interested in reading the results of sporting events to my members for 4 hours every afternoon." Well, Lee'd never heard of a sports club before. He was about to turn Mr. Fox down when he heard what the salary would be. $75 a week? That's what the man said. Lee was dumbstruck. He could put himself the rest of his way through college on a wage like that, with a fortune to spare. Not even Lee's father made that kind of money. "It's a deal," he told Mr. Fox. And the following Monday, he showed up for work at the address that he'd been given. It was a run-down office building to begin with. The sports club, so to speak, was on the second floor. Lee was admitted only after being identified through a sliding panel in the front door. He was ushered into a small windowless room in which there was only a teletype and a wooden chair and a microphone. Lee was then instructed to read into the microphone all of the information the teletype printed. "Where's my voice going?" Lee asked. "The next room," Mr. Fox answered, and the young man was allowed to peek into the adjacent smoke-filled hall, which was wired with a public address system. The room was crowded with rough-looking club members, all of them staring intently at a scribble on the blackboard. Lee would not have to ask what was going on anymore. He knew now. He had just signed on as an official racetrack announcer for the best little bookie joint in Austin. Well, as it turned out, crime paid well, but not well enough. After 2 weeks of dodging shadows and sleepless nights, Lee simply didn't show up for work and resolved never to go back. Of course, now he was more scared than ever, specifically that Mr. Fox and his out-of-town goons might hunt him down and kill him to keep him from squealing, and then he would never have a chance to spend his ill-gotten $150. Nor to become the broadcasting legend whom you know, whose most notable early broadcast reached only into the next room, for Lee was Walter Leland. Walter Leland Cronkite. And now you know the rest of the story.
2: Now, the rest of the story. And this is the story of two tribes, one which belonged and another which did not, a native tribe and an invading tribe. Now, the natives knew it was only a matter of time before the gods had their revenge. Indeed, the invading tribesmen, far from their own hunting grounds, foraged awkwardly. As long as the sun smiled and the land was warm, they would get by. But when the terrible cold descended upon them, they would be lost. And it happened just as the native tribesmen had foreseen. In fact, in the lore of the invaders, it would long be remembered as the starving time. The invaders had relied on their food gatherers who had gone afar, Yet because they traveled such great distances, their supplies were mostly spoiled by the time they returned, and the cold wind swept across the swamp, and the invaders were sore afraid. Especially their hunters set out in search of game and returned empty-handed. So far from their own tribal territory, they scarcely knew what they were looking for. Nothing that appeared edible was growing. So moment by moment, the invaders' choice grew clearer. Either they must abandon their tribal traditions or starve. First to be eaten were the horses, and then the dogs, and then the cats, and eventually the mice and the rats. Now, their meager rations were guarded carefully. Tribesmen caught stealing them were punished by death. While the hunters scoured the wilds for roots and snakes to feed upon, the native tribesmen, remember them? They seized the opportunity to kill off their enemies. Too weak to resist, the intruders died by the dozen. As the starving time continued, leather became almost palatable, and at last the inevitable, the shattering of the ultimate tribal taboo. You saw this coming, didn't you? Cannibalism. The invaders managed to kill one of the natives, and they ate him. They ate him. One of the starving invaders even killed his own wife. And yes, her too. Of course, even in the madness of that terrible time, there were some tribal laws which must not be broken. So the aforementioned man was himself put to death. So many of the invading tribesmen did not survive that winter. The natives took some satisfaction in that. What you have seen through their eyes. To them, you see, the men who had invaded their shores were simply members of a strange, distant tribe. In the centuries since, we Americans have much romanticized our roots on this continent. Perhaps there's nothing very wrong with the repeatedly invoked image of a turkey and a pumpkin pie feast that never was. But the true thanks in our Thanksgiving ought to be that no matter how hard things get, and they are hard sometimes, they will never again be as hard as they once were. When men reverted to eating their enemies, and eventually their wives, in 1610, in Jamestown. Now you know the rest of the story.
0: Now, the rest of the story. Imagine taking a deep breath and nothing happens. Oh, I mean nothing. As though you'd never inhaled at all. That's just what happened to Chris one night after dinner. He took a breath and yet did not. Predictably, he panicked. He tried to breathe more and more deeply, but his oxygen-starved bloodstream would not be. And then cramping and the diaphragmatic spasms. The ambulance arrived in time. Chris was rushed to Good Samaritan Hospital in Los Angeles. There was emergency treatment. Well, this is the rest of the story. Once upon a time, Chris was a pre-med student. Show business was the furthest thing from his mind, but when his family went broke, good dancers, so Chris got a job in the chorus of a musical. And there followed more musicals and better parts, and before he knew it, Chris was performing musical comedy in Hollywood, and he was a star. Under contract to MGM, he also appeared in Loan Outs to 20th Century Fox, and then one autumn, Chris was offered the role of a lifetime, a part in a sure-fire hit picture that would make his a household name forever after. It was an unusual role, requiring an exotic costume and makeup, but with 4 weeks of rehearsals, there was plenty of time to experiment, to get everything just right. The makeup artists finally settled on clown white grease paint, followed by a generous powder puffing of pure aluminum dust. In one 10-hour shooting day, Chris would be powdered 2 dozen or more times with that aluminum dust. So then he'd be breathing metallic dust, taking more and more of it into his lungs. It was very early in the production that Chris was rushed to the hospital. His skin was a brilliant blue. He struggled for each breath, and yet beneath his oxygen chant, he continued to receive phone calls from the studio. The moguls, characteristically short on sympathy, now were furious. Chris could not possibly be sick, they insisted. He was due on the set. But Chris was sick.
3: a severe reaction to his metal dust makeup, and although after many weeks he did recover, chronic bronchitis plagued him to the end of his days. And the once-in-a-lifetime movie role, that went to another actor, on whom the makeup artists did use aluminum paste instead of dust. After losing the part, Chris's show business career went into a tailspin. More than 2 decades would pass before he reemerged as a television superstar of the first magnitude. And so it is Jack Haley, whom generations of children have loved and remembered as the Tin Woodman in The Wizard of Oz. And because Chris was allergic to the tin, he had to drop out of Dreamland, only to strike it rich in 1962 as Jed Clampett of the Beverly Hillbillies. And again later as a charming, tenacious detective called Barnaby Jones. You have long admired Chris, and this week mourned the passing of Christian Ebsen, Buddy Ebsen. Only now you know the rest of the story.
2: Now, the rest of the story. I'm going to show you the most exquisitely complicated astronomical mechanical clock anywhere. It was inspired by the Norwegian Clockmakers Guild. Its creator, thus inspired, was Rasmus Sorns. He was born in 1893 near the town of Savanger in southern Norway. He was a farm boy. He taught himself mechanical craft, creating the world's most incredible clock became a lifelong challenge. Rasmus had made 3 astronomical clocks before embarking on his masterpiece timepiece in 1958. He was then 65. But today, admiring clockmakers worldwide recognize it as the Rasmus Sorns clock, and you would not believe it if you saw it. The intricate mechanism, visible from 4 sides, stands in a 6.5-foot-tall, dust-proof glass showcase. At the top of the clock is a precise simulation of solar and lunar movement. A main drive and 7 auxiliary drives are required for that part alone. But there is also a Julian calendar, a daily calendar starting January 1, 4713 B.C., other dials tell universal time, local mean time, standard and daylight saving time. Side real or star time is indicated on one of the dials. Time of sunrise, sunset, and so-called sun south are also indicated, as are solar time and time of the tides. And we're still in the upper section of the clock now. There's a calendar which takes into account each month's uneven number of days, and leap years and non-leap years, of course. And in the clock's lower section, an impressive representation of the solar system. And also the Norwegian names of the zodiac appear in a large transparent glass dial. And behind that dial are 2 spheres, an earth globe and a star globe depicting the various constellations. The earth globe has a double movement. It rotates once every 24 hours. It follows the Earth's axis inclination through the year. The star globe, operating on side real time, makes a complete revolution every 25,800 years, while accounting for the precession of the Earth's axis. The Rasmus Sorns clock is a pendulum clock, but with the push of a button, the weights are electrically rewound. It took Sorns 9 years to complete it, shortly after which he passed away. And as I say, that clock, which was his crowning achievement, was inspired by the Norwegian Clockmakers Guild. Well, before he began working on that astronomical clock, Rasmus Sorns was determined to create the world's most incredible chronograph. To spite the Clockmakers Guild, the members of which thought him unworthy of them. The guild believed that young self-taught Sorns was not good enough even to become a member. And so he decided to build the most fabulous clock anywhere just to show the members of the Norwegian Clockmakers Guild, who would not let him in, and have not let him in to this day. But now you know the rest of the story.
4: Because the rules were made to be broken. The AOW Radio Network. Variety without limits.
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people of Earth. This is InterSanctum, your international sanctuary for rock and metal. And I'm your host, Nicole Walt. And tonight, from the Pacific Northwest, I've got Gary fucking Weber, vocalist and legend of Trunk Monkey tonight. And it's going to be a fucked up abomination of a show, so

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0: This is Nicole Bolton. Tonight from the Pacific Northwest, I've got Gary fucking Weber of Drunk Monkey. How you doing tonight, Gary?
1: Yeah! Oh, fuck yeah.
2: The legend, Gary Weber.
1: Right now, but Jesus.
2: The legend. Right.
1: How you guys doing?
0: We're doing good. Doing good.
2: Awesome. Gary, we were so looking forward to talking with you. This is your latest venture apart from Taco Ninjas. And which is another great band. And I love the name is great. Not to mention the
0: album cover.
2: Yeah, the album cover, exactly.
0: It's pretty pretty delicious of your guys.
1: Just to let you know, your mom loves it too.
2: Right. Well, yeah. I think you sung about her on one of the tracks. It was track number 4 or something. Your mom. Like,
0: why is my mom on your album now?
2: Yeah. Have you seen my mom? That's why. Yeah. All right. So, Truck Monkey, your newest band, Gary, why don't you give us a little rundown on how this project began?
1: Well, I guess it was probably back about the end of August last year. Dan Watson of Truculence Infamy had about 3 or 4 projects going, and he called me out of the blue and says, "Hey, dude, I got something for you. You might be interested." And it just so happens it's all the people I wanted to work with over the years. So I was like, holy shit, right on. So, he hooked me up with these guys, Dave Lehrer on guitar, Lex Gilpin also on guitar, who also happens to be our engineer and our producer at Green Dream Studios. We got John Radford on the drums, Eric Shipper on bass, and that guy is insane on the bass. You got to see him live.
0: So speaking of live, are you still rocking that Trident mic stand?
1: Oh, come on, that's my trademark.
2: Yeah.
0: I've almost been hit in the head with that thing so many times.
2: Right.
0: If you go to a Drunk Monkey show, be prepared. So
1: there's been shows that we played where people wanted a picture with my mic stand. They didn't want a picture with me. They wanted a picture with my mic stand. That was the fuck.
2: Right.
0: That's legendary, though. We always make comments about, if you see Taco Ninjas or you see Gary fucking Weber with his mic stand, just make sure he doesn't get too close.
2: I was just going to say, you might be forewarned to not stand so close to
0: that
2: the front.
0: That thing looks like it's got the power of hell, and it can beat some of it into you. Yeah.
2: Gary will unleash the power.
1: Bubble.
0: Yeah.
1: Give yourself a 6-foot bubble.
0: Yeah. All right.
2: He will unleash retribution on you.
0: So, Drunk Monkey, man, are you the one writing the lyrics then, or is that someone else?
1: Oh, yeah. This is all new.
0: Nice,
1: all new.
0: Nice.
1: I work better under pressure.
0: I think we all do. I mean, we live in the Pacific Northwest, right?
1: Exactly.
0: You gotta have some guts to live here. So, and Billy's shaking his head. He's like, I moved here thinking life would be easier.
1: Oh, no.
0: Hell no.
2: Well, it's certainly better, but it's not, it's okay.
1: It's still the nut job capital of the West Coast.
2: Yeah.
1: Okay, California ain't got shit on us.
2: Right.
0: And he's from the city, so I can't even take him camping because he's like,
2: I don't do too well out in the woods.
0: Yeah,
1: really?
2: Yeah, I don't. I got to bring my guns and everything. I got to come fully armed when I go out there.
0: He thinks lions and
1: camping,
0: tigers and
2: exactly,
0: and everything's gonna attack them. And I'm just like, honey, I've been camping since I was a kid. I ain't ever got attacked by nothing out in those woods. And if you do, it's because you're stupid.
1: Exactly. Leave your food out at night. Oh.
2: Yeah, I wouldn't do that, but yeah. Otherwise, you'll become the food.
0: Right.
1: Exactly.
0: Roll you up in your tent like a burrito.
2: All right. So, like, how did you come up with the name Trunk Monkey? Who came up with that? And like,
1: well, again, that was Dan Watson's idea. He looked at me and he said, "You'd be better for this than I would."
2: Wow,
1: and this is coming from him. So I was like, "All right."
2: Yeah.
1: He said, I don't see it being a death metal band. I don't see it being Cookie Monster.
2: No.
1: I said, all right, cool. So
2: that's a great name, though.
1: On this one. What's that?
2: It's a great name.
1: I haven't received any papers for a lawsuit yet.
2: Well, yeah. It's coming. Incoming.
1: We're in the market for an entertainment lawyer, so.
2: Right.
0: Someone's got to take over for the mentors and be the next shock rock artist one day, though. It might be you, might be me, might be Billy, who knows?
2: Well, I think if you're in the band Trunk Monkey, you're probably in the front of the line.
0: Yeah.
2: All right, man.
1: Pretty easy group of guys to work with, man. I'm telling you, it's been, like I said, since August, and this is just our demo, so... we're thinking by late fall, we're going to take the tracks that seem to work the best and throw them with a whole bunch of new tracks, put out an actual CD, or you take a little more time. So that's what we got planned. So probably early fall, what we're looking at.
2: Well, Gary, you did send us a CD.

0: happens to be our engineer and our producer, and his studio is in home, so it really makes it convenient because we don't have to come up with hundreds of dollars for sessions. And and the guy's all in. He's fantastic at engineering. He does all, I guess he's been doing all the truculence for about 20 years. And Dan's got a couple side projects that are phenomenal. Barbarigmas, they do all that there. But he does pretty much everything. I went through his audio file sitting there for a couple hours, and yeah, he's phenomenal. He does country, he does reggae, he does whatever you throw at him. He's pretty good at it. So
1: are these guys in the band, are they all NYDM members, or how do you
0: NYDM's pretty much done.
1: That's defunct now.
0: Okay. Well, it's just, well, for one, cancel culture went crazy. For two, the club just put pretty much anyone that wanted to be in it, and then they wanted to take it political.
1: Yeah.
0: And then you got, of course, you're going to have the left-wing, right-wing strife, and this and that, and just became a lot of fucking drama, and then there were accusations of members doing things they probably shouldn't have been doing.
1: Yeah, I've heard some of those rumors.
0: Well, we won't drop any names.
1: No. I don't even want to talk about it because I already know. I know about the things.
0: I'm so far away from all that these days.
1: It's pretty bad.
0: But it was great. I met so many people over the years being in that club that got me involved worldwide, basically. Being able to distribute like Taco Ninjas and Cranial Saw, it was pretty cool, man. You know, I met, and I'm still in touch with a lot of those people. Like I said, most of us have stepped away or retired or whatever, put our patches away, but I've still got friendships that are going to last an absolute lifetime and beyond, I'm sure.
2: So
0: it was what an experience worth experiencing. Put it that way.
1: Well, now what about Pre-Embalmed? I remember you were doing that for a while too.
0: Well, it's shit. Had Pre-Embalmed, Project Black Book, Clyde.
2: Oh,
1: that's such a fitting name for you.
2: Project Black Book.
1: Boy, you and I could get into stories, Gary. Let me tell you about that.
2: Instead of Blue Book, it's my little Black Book.
1: Right.
2: Some fine ass bitches out. Yeah. Anyways. But yeah.
0: Well, the cool thing is that my little brother, he's the one doing all the AI for us. And helping us, you know, get our flyers and our promotions done. He's the one putting the videos together, the still shot videos on YouTube, and he's going to be doing a lot of other stuff for us coming up with some future videos. So, yeah, he used to be in Orbitism with me, used to be in Project Black Book with me, used to be in Terrified with me. Yeah. So my little brother's all in, Christopher Birchfield. And he's stuck out at the coast with no one to relate to at all. So I'm getting my phone blown up with ideas and what he wants to do. And I'm like, that's so cool. Your little brother wants to be a part of it still.
2: It's getting kind of crazy because, like, I was just saying, didn't they just, like, ban a video from Exodus on YouTube or something recently? Like, I mean.
1: 1333, I think it was.
0: Yeah, but then they let it go. You know, they're playing this tiptoe fucking game of how much censorship can we throw on you before you get a little upset. And especially when you start censoring art.
2: Right.
0: You know,
2: right.
0: Genuine art. Not perverse, not porn. That's not art. That's a whole different level. I'm talking actual, you know, creative artistry. And, you know, that's what metal's one of the best outlets for that, for anyone. You know, whether it be the artwork, whether it be the music, whether it be putting it together, it's intense.
1: Yeah, Gary, I've had a firsthand taste on censorship on YouTube. A band I was in back in the 90s, Poverty, we had several videos and stuff that had like 30, 50, 80,000 views and whatever. It was probably even more than that. And they took it down because of the themes, the lyrics that I was singing about. Things like World War II and the Hiroshima, Nagasaki, all those kind of things. And the videos were, they said it was, they took it down because of graphic violence and, you know, just.
0: Even though you're making direct references to historical events.
1: Exactly.

0: They just want to erase history.
1: Well, speaking of World War II, they had that in Artem Kuhn's campaign of the Nazis, where the people were burning their art because they were so scared of being imprisoned for their artwork. And it's like, so why are we doing this again? You know, why are we going through this again where, you know, you can just put, you know, threaten someone's life because of their art, or you don't, you know, why are we censoring each other? I mean, I don't really think it's older people so much, you know, because I feel like working at jobs with younger people, they're more into, oh, you can't do that. Oh, you can't say that. But, you know, it's like, how do we grow as a society if Big Brother tells us what we can and can't say, what we can and can't do? I mean,
2: honestly, I don't think they want us to grow as a society. I think what they're doing is absolute social engineering by the higher ups. I mean, fuck, they already tried to kill half the human race with a fucking vaccine.
0: Mm-hmm.
2: There's not, they won't stop it. They won't stop it. Nothing, man. They're all in now.
0: No, they're dumbing everyone down. They took iodine out of our salt to make everyone's intelligence get lower. They're not teaching proper reading, writing, grammar, cursive.
2: Right in the fucking water.
0: Yeah, the schools don't even teach proper history anymore. You're taught to hate your country. I mean, when you and I, Gary, when we went to school, I had to say the Pledge of Allegiance every morning. To the flag every morning.
2: Yeah.
0: And also they used to play the Star Spangled Banner at 6 a.m. every time a station came back on from the break from the night before. So these are traditions that have kind of like gone away, all by design. And this is why we have a lot of these problems
2: as well.
0: Yeah,
2: it's been pre-planned. This is probably since right after World War II with the establishment,
0: mm-hmm.
2: the CIA, the FBI, all the intelligence agencies. And this is where it began. And McCarthy was right. Joseph McCarthy was absolutely on the money, and he got ridiculed.
0: Yeah.
2: So, you know, it's a communist takeover. They just figure it would be easier to rule over us that way than it would be for us to be a free society. So,
0: absolutely.
2: Yeah, it's no good.
0: And you know, as time is going on, Gary, more CIA files are getting unclassified, and we're starting to learn a lot more about what our government is doing to us. And I'm going to tell everybody listening here on Inner Sanctum tonight, you don't hate your government enough.
2: No. Not at all.
1: And stop thinking your neighbor's a problem. They're just trying to feed their fucking family. They might be programmed to think some weird shit, but you're probably programmed to think some weird shit. And the enemies are the social engineers at the top.
2: Well,
1: you know?
2: Divisiveness is their biggest
1: weapon. Exactly. Because,
2: if we directed it
1: towards them and not our neighbors, you know? Because that's the threat. Your neighbor, you know, yeah, people do some stupid shit, but, you know, who's teaching them to, you know, hate their neighbor over religion or politics. I mean, it's
2: the media.
1: Yeah, it's all
2: the media all the way. It's again, it's predictive programming, intentional programming. So it's pretty wild what they're doing.
1: Yeah.
2: And then it starts and it's, you know, in this education system. That's why, you know, hate him as much as you want. Trump is trying to make some positive changes in our, you know, social structure, but he's been waylaid right now by Israel. But let's not get into that. You know, it's we shouldn't be there as far as I'm concerned. Let them fuckers fight it out between themselves.
0: Yeah, exactly.
1: Well, it's like they used to say in Sunday school when I was growing up, no one can make war with the beast. You know, we have this system, and one person cannot take down this system, even with the best of intentions.
2: The same... The same banks finance both sides of a war, and this is, you know, globally. So it's just the way the power structure is set up. They could be reptilians, could be archons, you fucking know.
0: What do you think about this SPLC fiasco that just got revealed? They were funding all the supremacy groups to create the illusion of white hate and all this.
1: Yeah, your neighbor hates you.
0: Yeah, and really, it's nothing of the sort.
2: it's fucking nuts, dude. It's because I was figuring all this shit back out in back in the late 80s, early 90s. I was like watching everybody get programmed, you know, into this, to the situation. And I'm like, this is by design. This isn't a fluke.
0: Mm-hmm.
2: And then along comes Alex Jones, and he just affirmed everything I was thinking. I'm like, I'll be goddamn. Mm-hmm. No wonder they hate him so much.
0: Alex Jones was right.
2: Yes, he's been right all along.
1: It's like that. It's like I always tell Billy, because I'm less of an Alex Jones. I'm more of a Bill Cooper. Okay, and I read Bill Cooper's book, and Bill Cooper used to always say every crisis is a government created crisis. And
2: yeah, it's a manufactured item. It's all part of their marketing design.
1: Yeah, you know, yeah.
2: They all make fuckloads of money while we tear each other apart.
0: That's right. It's chaos. So, Gary, why don't you tell us? I know Trunk Monkey just rolled through Olympia here with Truculence and a couple other bands played at.
2: Order the Defiance. Oh, okay. The Slam.
0: Oh, with William Wagner.
1: Oh,
2: yeah, really?
0: And Caleb.
2: Yeah, Will and
0: Caleb.
2: Caleb, yeah. And Travis.
0: Oh, and, man. Dude,
1: is Caleb still doing that?
2: Yeah, cool as fuck.
1: Is he still doing that other band, Morbid?
0: He's doing a bunch of
1: whatever
0: them.
2: Depends on which one you're talking about. Caleb's in like 30 bands.
0: Yeah, that's what I was saying. He's in a lot of them.
2: Like 10 or
0: 20. He's got all these little projects Will, he does.
2: Dude, this was funny as fuck at the show. We're all standing out back just chatting, and Will and Tim from, you know, Truculence standing next to each other, and Will goes, "Are you Tim?" And Tim looks over at Will and goes, "Are you Will?" hey, what's going on? I guess Tim joined the band like weeks ago and they've never even met, but they've been doing tracking and saying,
0: "Oh, but they're in the band together?"
2: Yeah.
0: Oh, that's so funny.
2: Fucking hilarious, dude. I laughed for about a good 10 minutes.
0: Yeah.
2: Oh, my God.
0: That's the modern age, because no one leaves their... No, you know, in the old days, Gary, we all had to live in the same city, the same area, because, you know, we had to rehearse together. We had to record together. And now you can live anywhere in the States, and, you know, one guy can live in Florida, another guy in California, another guy over here, over there. And
2: put your album together.
0: Yeah, but no one even meets anybody. We're just sending files left and right from home studios, you know. So that I can see how that moment happened. I can honestly see that.
1: I think it really started in 2020, though, because like I know it's like everyone started. Common.
2: Lockdown.
0: Yeah, that's exactly what it happened.
2: Pandemic.
0: Right.
2: The plandemic.
1: Planned. Everything's planned.
0: The death shot.
1: Jeez.
0: Yeah. But that's a great story, man. So you guys played you played that show, you did a couple other shows, but in terms of gigging around, do you have anything else booked for the near future?
2: Up north, not as of yet. I've got Troll hitting up some. Yeah, I got Troll on the prowl for me up there, because that guy's at every fucking show that ever happens.
0: Right.
2: So I'm having him trying to talk to some of the. I'm kind of out of touch. I've been down here in Portland for 10 years.
0: Mm-hmm.
2: I don't get up north much. Didn't really have a reason, but now I do. So I'm trying to, you know, kick some doors and kiss some babies and all that, trying to get some gigs up that way. And, I guess what we got coming up next, we're doing May 23rd at a place called the 520 Event Center in Albany, Oregon, with some bands, Cherry Bomb 13.
0: Yeah.
2: White Trash Romeo.
0: Uh huh.
1: Oh, I know those guys from Spokane, yeah.
2: And Leader One.
0: Mm-hmm.
2: That's May 23rd down at 520 Event Center. And then the following weekend, I'm still booking. I had a band back out on me the last minute. They sounded really on it. But I've got The Gash from down in Grand Pass.
0: Gash.
2: Oh, they're fucking awesome, too.
0: I know the name. I'm just laughing at the name, The Gash.
2: they're straight thrash metal.
0: Right.
2: And I don't know. I got a couple of bands in mind that I'd like to, you know, bring. I'm trying to get some local bands here together though, so we can try and form a network and get shows going. So I've got an opening. Anybody's interested, give me a call.
0: Well, summer's right around the corner, Gary, and summer is when everyone comes out to the shows and, you know, and gigs, and it's that's your time. And
2: that's the networking.
0: Yeah, and that's like only that. 2 months away. So it's, yeah, we got to get on it.
2: It'll happen. Yeah, that'll be a church pub on May 30th, and that's a no cover show, early show. Yeah, pretty cool. We got a couple spots down here. We got hammered down. Some of the other clubs, it's all pretty much slam right now. So either slam or something I wouldn't go to in the first place.
1: You know, they'd be good for like cruisers over there in Idaho. That would be, I think they'd like them there.
0: Yeah, Gary, have you ever played over in State Line, Idaho at Cruisers?
2: No, I've never got a chance.
0: Yeah, well, while you're doing a gig with White Trash Romeo, they're very familiar of that club.
1: It's right next to Spokane.
0: Yeah, and that's where they're from. So you ask them about it, they'll hook you up over there. And we got friends over there too. Shows.
2: That's why I do these shows, meet people and network. Mm-hmm. That's what it's all about.
0: Right. Well, ask them about Idaho when you're with White Trash Romeo.
1: Yeah, they have Snake River.
0: Who's the drummer of that band? Or the singer, rather?
1: The singer, Scully.
0: Scully, yeah.
1: Yeah, yeah.
0: Jay.
1: I'm friends with Scully.
0: Jay Scully, yeah.
1: And then Jason, guitarist, and yeah.
0: Yeah.
1: I don't know if he's still a guitarist. I think he is, but yeah.
0: I think they're all the same guys.
1: Yeah, I haven't talked to him in
0: Yeah, the drummer's pretty cool in that band, too. They're all good guys. They're all good guys.
1: Yeah,
2: and then I'm looking forward to meeting them and doing a show with them.
0: Yeah,
1: yeah. And then Idaho's got some pretty cool...
0: Yeah, you would do good. You would do good.
1: Yeah,
0: good.
1: I think it'd be good for you to do some Idaho.
0: Cruisers is a biker bar. It's right up your alley, dude.
2: Fuck yeah.
0: Yeah, total biker bar. In fact, when you play there, a whole row of Harleys just start lining up, dude, in the parking lot. You'll see like 50, 60 guys, and they do racing, and they...
1: Don't they have like a hot dog contest?
0: I was just getting to that. And what they have during the summer is, okay, the bar, you can actually... drive through the bar, Gary. They have it's open on both ends, and the motorcycles drive through really slow and for the hot dog bobbing contest. And what they have is they have a hot dog that's hanging from a string, and you cruise through on your bike, and the chick bobs for the hot dog. It's freaking great, man. It's a big hit, man. It's good times. I'm telling you, it's good times.
2: I bet that's fun to watch.
0: It is.
1: Well, it's always so crazy going to Idaho because it's like they don't seem to have all these rules. Like here in Washington and Oregon, California, everything is just over. We've got too many little tiny rules, every little thing. You go over there, people are riding around. They don't even have their helmets on, which I think you should wear a helmet on a motorcycle.
2: Yeah.
1: But the fact that the government doesn't make you, I mean, because that's just, they just don't have laws for every little thing.
2: It's so sparsely populated. How are they going to enforce it anyway?
0: Well, no, I think it's just the cops. It's just the law. They don't need to do it.
1: Well, a lot of
0: it's like you can go 70 miles an hour. That's actually the speed limit on the highways.
1: Well, another thing too is people who have studied history, they see one of the declining aspects in an empire is when there's too many rules. Like every little thing is a rule.
2: Oh, definitely.
1: When definitely. It's to the point where there's too many rules and they're just little rules. You can't just live a normal life. And these rules, they just don't make sense. They're just frivolous, ridiculous rules. That's when you know an empire is declining. And so I think Idaho just wants to distance itself from what the rest of the Pacific Northwest. And so they try not to have so many rules.
2: You know? Right. Well, that's why half of Washington and half of Oregon want to secede and join Greater Idaho.
0: Exactly.
2: Propositions that have been going on trying to get signatures in both states for last couple
0: of years. Yeah, the entire east side of the states are completely different from the west side.
2: Oh, hell yeah.
0: Completely different. So yeah. Gary, what kind of Trunk Monkey merch do you guys have?
2: Well, right now, like I said, we're working on, we've got CDs out, And we just came up with a novel idea, since a lot of people don't even have a fucking CD player anymore, which just boggles my mind.
0: What?
2: Well, most people are doing streaming and online shit. So
0: yeah,
2: one of the gimmicks that Lex came up with is, he says, fuck, let's go ahead and put this on a thumb drive. And then, you know, merch it was like the key ring or something. I said, that's fucking genius.
0: You know what? I know other bands that have done that. And
2: well, that's what we're up to right now.
0: Yeah, that's actually not a bad idea in this day and age.
2: Yeah, we just got a whole shitload of thumb drives, and I've got some custom bottle opener magnetic keychains.
0: Oh, I could use that.
2: Coming from Rebecca, the button whore.
0: Nice.
2: Yeah.
0: You need to get some thong panties for the ladies.
1: I was just going to say.
0: Where's those thong panties, Gary? Where's
1: the ladies' merch coming through, Gary?
0: Yeah. I got a trunk monkey you can put right on the front. Yeah, with a big bullseye right there in the crotch.
2: Trunk monkey's long panties, huh?
0: Yeah. You can use some of that.
2: I'll run that past the band.
0: There you go.
1: Hey, and you know, it's one of those things that doesn't cost a lot to manufacture. It doesn't cost a lot to sell. So panties sell out quicker than just about anything when it comes to the merch.
0: Yeah, because all the guys want their girls to wear them.
1: Exactly. Oh, look, honey.
2: Girls' tank tops seem to move pretty good, too.
0: Tank tops, too. We love boobs. We love thongs. We love ass. Boobs,
1: butts. Yep. Yeah, love everything it. I can't mention on my show.
0: Right. Everything else.
2: Yeah, but a really nice song, you're not going to be able to fit the logo on there.
0: Oh, we can make it work.
1: There's always booty shorts, you know, make the ass look.
0: Yeah, booty shorts. Well, that's a little, but you know, yeah, that's a good idea.
1: How about this? You can have thongs for the smaller ladies and booty shorts for the bigger ladies.
0: Oh, there you go. Okay.
1: That's some good marketing.
2: There's some granny panties for the really big girls.
0: For the gilfs. We love our gilfs.
1: Comfort, quality, and logos.
0: Right.
1: Marketing.
0: Right. All right, man.
1: Someone who likes to be comfortable. Who am I to judge?
0: All right. So Gary, what does the future now hold for Truck Monkey? What are you guys going to do next?
2: Well, like I said, we're play as many shows as we can. Like I said, I want to get up north, you know, around Tacoma, Seattle area, because they got a lot of venues that are doing a lot.
0: I know. Airport Tavern is where you want to play in Tacoma.
2: Where were all these fucking venues when I was doing Taco Ninjas? We'd have been playing every weekend.
0: Right.
2: So I don't know. I move away and all of a sudden everybody comes out of the woodwork. Like, fuck you.
0: That's just the way it is, though.
1: What about like going south, like California? Would you guys think of going to California? Yeah.
2: I was just talking to Ian and Roy Stanley from Cursed. I'd like to get down there and probably... That makes me mad. I wanted to go down to California this weekend because Truculence is playing with Infects and a whole fucking... It's a really badass show tonight if you're down in the Bay Area.
0: Yeah, I was just going to say that's the Bay Area band. I know I've had those guys on my show before, Infects.
2: Little Jack Childs?
0: Yeah, I've had him on.
2: Yeah.
0: Yeah.
2: Yeah, I met him through the club. Huh. I believe that was at the annual down in Oakland in 2014.
0: Was Jeff Becerra there?
2: Oh, yeah, he was there.
0: Of course he was, yeah.
2: Of course
0: he was. He's the president.
2: And, yeah. And then, let's see. Like I said, being in the club, man, I had some seriously fucking wild experiences. The one that sticks out in my mind the most is the band Crush Your Enemies from Olympia. Yeah, they were going back east to St. Paul, Minnesota to play a gig, a big 3-day fucking metal festival. Macabre was headlining, fucking whole bunch of killer bands for 3 days solid. So we all hopped in a minivan in Tacoma, a Chrysler minivan. Now imagine this, you got a band where everybody in the band's at least 200 pounds or more. then you got Lefty. And you remember how big Lefty was? He's not that.
0: Oh, big. Yeah.
2: Fuck, 350 pounds of Lefty. And then my skinny ass wedged in there. All the fucking drum equipment in a Chrysler minivan. We left Tacoma, I think, about 8 o'clock in the morning on a Thursday morning. and we drove 30 hours straight to St. Paul.
0: Damn.
2: Yeah, it was fucking insane, dude. That's like a day and a half straight? Yeah, 30 hours straight.
0: Oh, my God. You're all in a little tiny van?
2: A Chrysler minivan.
0: Oh, God.
2: Oh, yeah, dude. It was insane.
0: The stench.
2: Oh, no, fucking Derek, that fucking asshole. It'd be really quiet. We'd all be fucking, you know, with windows cracked and shit, and all of a sudden the windows roll up and lock.
0: And he let one loose. I knew you were going to say that. I knew it.
2: Oh, fucking had everybody almost fucking puking. And then on that same trip, when we were going through Montana, I can't remember the name of the spot, but it was a state park. It was dedicated to this guy that came in and slaughtered all the fucking Indians in the area, built a city and all that, but so they have this memorial park. We're walking up to the bathrooms, and there was a rustling off to the side. We're walking up this way. There's these two Muslim cats blowing each other on a blanket face.
0: Oh, get out. I was going to say, were you in the bathroom and they were tapping toes, or what were they doing?
2: These guys jumped up and fucking ran off through the That was fucking gross as fuck.
0: They're nasty, dude. Those people are nasty.
1: Only in America.
2: Well, people will wipe their ass with their hand, yeah.
0: Yeah, those people are... I don't even want to go there. But yeah. I'll keep my mouth shut so I don't get in trouble. But anyhow. All right, Gary. Nicole, did you have any other questions for Gary? Or?
1: Yeah, I was just going to bring up... we might as well, I mean, what do you think about us playing the whole album tonight, Gary?
2: That'd be pretty awesome.
1: Does it sound good to you, Billy?
0: Yeah, 8 tracks of Trunk Monkey. You can't go wrong.
1: Hell yeah.
2: Feel free to. Not a problem.
1: All right. So, if anyone wants to contact you guys, is it like just Facebook or?
0: Yeah, what's a good website for you guys?
2: What's that?
0: What's a good website for everyone to go and check you out? Or do you have a Bandcamp, YouTube videos, or what do you got?
2: Oh, yeah. You can find us Trunk Monkey on YouTube. You can hit me up directly on Facebook. I've got currently a friend of ours is setting up an Instagram. And we're going to have an actual website here soon of our own address. I got to try and set up a PayPal for merch and all that bullshit. So, but yeah, just hit me up on Facebook. If you don't know who I am, holy shit.
0: Yeah. Where have you been for 40 years?
1: The whole state of Oregon knows who Gary fucking was.
0: And Washington.
1: Yeah.
2: If you want any real info on me, just ask your mom.
0: There you go. Or you can always look up mugshots at your local police department. He'll be in there somewhere.
1: He'll be in the file.
0: Yeah, he's in there somewhere. He's got a file on him, yeah.
2: I can honestly say I haven't fucking been in jail in 20 years.
0: Good. Well, you're doing better than me, Gary. I've been pinched a time or two.
2: Around the time I stopped doing meth is around the time I stopped going to jail.
0: Yeah, funny how that works, huh?
1: Who thought the two would be related, right?
0: Yeah. I can honestly say every time I've been drunk is the time... Well, not every... Wait, let me rephrase that. Every time I've been arrested, I've been drunk. So I think that's the correlation. There's a connection there. And I mean every time. So, yeah.
1: So drink
2: alcohol
1: at home.
2: Is that tendency?
1: Drink at home and don't drive when you're drunk.
0: Well, I don't drive, but I get in fights. That's the problem.
1: Yeah.
0: So. All right, Gary. So we're going to play the entire album of Trunk Monkey. What is the title? Is it just self-titled?
2: Self-titled demo. Enjoy.
0: Yeah.
1: And exclusive from Lightning Bolt Studio. Not everyone has this album yet. So thanks to you, Gary fucking Weber, for being on my show, Inter Sanctum, which broadcasts every Friday out of Twin Falls, Idaho at the Art of War Radio Network, Rumble, and Odyssey. And with that, we're going to get to the music. Hell yeah.
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1: You may hate me, but it ain't no
0: but if you piss all over the seat, then this is your music.

0: Hell yeah. Brand new album by Trunk Monkey with Gary fucking Weber on vocals. What'd you think about this album? Brand new album from Trunk Monkey, Billy Bold of Billy Bold's Thrash Zone.
1: One of Gary Weber's best bands yet. Taco Ninjas was really good, and Pre-Embalmed had some really good cuts on it. But I love Trunk Monkey. Trunk Monkey is really good.
0: Yeah, and I really like that it was recorded well. And I think I really liked Darkness is one of my favorites. I like I Stuck in the 80s, man. I think we can all...
1: Well, that's my theme song. You know, I'm from the 80s, so...
0: I know, man. It's like, God, remember, like, back in those days? Because I've
1: been... Oh, I sure do.
0: I lived in Washington my whole life, okay?
1: I know. I'm sorry.
0: There's been some good.
1: I'm sorry.
0: There's been some bad. I could do without Gary Ridgway back in the 80s, but the Reaganomics, man. So many small businesses, money for everyone to make. Do you

0: you know, to be able to provide for our families. And so people were able to provide for their families. So.
1: You know, I was really impressed with talking with Gary Weber on various subjects, like not just the music, but also his knowledge of classified CIA files, NSA, UFOs, and all that kind of stuff. And that was kind of interesting to talk to somebody that has knowledge of that too. Because, you know, I study that, as you know, and that's not something that I can talk to most of my friends about because they really don't care.
0: I full blown went crazy on this show, in case you haven't noticed. That's why I had to put a trigger warning at the beginning, because I'm like, we go and talk about some stuff, you know? And, you know, everything's meant to be in fun, you know, satire, comedy. Nothing's meant to be taken seriously, because us Gen Xers, we remember when things...
1: Well, that's just it. We're all Gen Xers.
0: We remember.
1: And, you know, we have a lot of guests from your show and my show together. And I can honestly say, of all the people I talked to over the years, Gary Weber is one of my favorites. He really is.
0: Yeah.
1: The guy, he's a great guy all the way around. He's fun to drink with. He's fun to watch when he does shows. And I'm telling you right now, when Trunk Monkey comes to Anytown, USA, you better go see them, because they are so killer.
0: I know Gary puts on quite the performance.
1: That's what I'm talking about. Gary is a true star.
0: You've been warned about the Trident.
1: Gary is a true star. He really is.
0: There's been a couple times you pulled me away from that thing.
1: Yeah, unless you want to get boinked in the head with it, you know.
0: I think that was at McCoy's in Olympia. I was doing Taco Ninjas. I remember that show.
1: No, it was in Spanaway at Uncle Sam's. He was swinging that thing around when he was singing with Taco Ninjas. And
0: but we saw him in Olympia as well. So we've seen him a few times, but yeah,
1: of course.
0: We're Taco Ninja groupies. We're like the Grateful Dead, except...
1: Oh, yeah. I love Taco Ninja.
0: Except
1: yeah.
0: We like tacos and we like ninjas, so...
1: Yeah. Adam Lender's a great guitar player.
0: Yeah, he's fucking badass, yeah, man.
1: And then he had a Lefty with Priam Bombed, who was his bassist. I don't know how he's doing health-wise now, but he was very ill with diabetes. But he was good, too. I really liked him. His bass style was really good.
0: Yeah, so many killer musicians, and a lot of them from the Pacific Northwest here, which you're not from, but that's okay.
1: I've been here for 20 years. How long do I have to be here to be from here? You know. But what I'm saying is Gary's been in so many great bands and played with so many good players that, mm-hmm, you know, you can go through any of these bands that he's listed today. And there was like five or six bands
0: and
1: that he listed.
0: And he's been down, you know, he makes a presence in California too, which is kind of cool.
1: Yeah, well, you know, he was in NYDM for a long time. And that was a tight club in its day. Mm-hmm. And so, yeah, I don't know. God bless Gary. That's all I know.
0: Yeah.
1: You know, whatever.
0: And our country, and hopefully things get better, because... you know, I'm not really political, but, you know, there's an imbalance right now, and I hope things get better.
1: All right.
0: That's all I'm going to say on that. So, if you'd like to tune into my show, you can listen every Friday night at the Art of War Radio Network, which broadcasts out of Twin Falls, Idaho. That's 7 to 9 p.m. Pacific time. You can also find my show at Rumble or Odyssey. Just go to the search bar, punch in Inter Sanctum. It's one word. And if you like to check on or watch Billy's episodes of Thrash Zone, you go to Freedom Fighter 253. It's just one word, and he's on Rumble as well. So I'm going to go ahead and play one more song today. This is from New York Tanzen Metal Band, Hansel and Gretel. This is Hellfire und Grimstone. And with that, I will see y'all next week.

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4: And now, the rest of the story. Benjamin Hart was a master builder, and in only a few days he would be on his way to Winnipeg, Canada, to start a new business and a new life. His wife Esther and their only child, a 7-year young daughter, would accompany him. The three were excited about the move. The Harts had had their tickets for weeks before they were informed of the inconvenience. There had been a transportation strike. The family would have to travel otherwise. And from that moment on, Esther was not the same. Daughter Eva immediately noticed the change in her mother. She looked distracted at first, distant and pensive, then obviously worried, until after a while Mrs. Hart, for no apparent reason, would simply burst out crying. Husband Ben, concerned, asked what was the matter. Esther didn't know. Something dark and puzzling was frightening her, but beyond that she couldn't say. And little Eva, who had never seen her mother weep before, was particularly disturbed by these frequent episodes. Nevertheless, the tearful outbursts continued through the day of their departure. Perhaps the trip itself would cheer up his wife, Ben hoped. It did not. As their journey progressed, Esther found herself unable to sleep at night, utterly unable. In fact, she would sit up, wide awake, fully dressed, reading or fretting, and then sleep during the day. Ben became self-conscious. What will people think? He pleaded with Esther. But his wife grew more determined by the hour that at least one of them should be awake at all times. Well, one of them was. I'm going to pause here. The Harts' little girl Eva grew up to be a remarkable young woman. She would become a British magistrate. She would be honored by England's queen for her charitable work. She would travel the world. And yet Eva Hart would be 75 years old before finally visiting Winnipeg, Canada, the place where she was supposed to have grown up from the age of 7. For you see, Eva and her parents never arrived there. They were detoured by an event unforeseen, except perhaps by Eva's mother. Her father, Ben, died on that journey. Eva and her mother returned to England. And yet, had Esther Hart not been haunted by a vague and horrible premonition of disaster, after her passage on another ship had been canceled, had she not stayed awake each night during the trip, she, Eva's mother, might have been asleep that one night, April 14, 1912. And she would not have felt the ever so slight bump when the iceberg contacted the opposite side of the ship, and would surely have been caught below decks. She would surely have been caught down in second class, and therefore, almost certainly, would not have reached with her daughter, as she did, one of the last lifeboats to cast away from that fated and infamous ocean liner, the one whose boast of insinkability, some said, flew in the face of God. The one ocean liner whose 2.5-mile plunge into a watery grave signaled the end of an era. Oh yes, you've guessed by now. The doomed vessel was the Titanic. But you know the rest of the story.
5: Now, the rest of the story. Once upon a time, there was a man who remembered everything. A Russian journalist named S.V. Sharashevsky. It was his editor who noticed first, who once even admonished his reporter for not taking notes on his assignments, but then learned that notes were completely unnecessary for the young man. It was in the 1920s that Sharashevsky came to renowned psychologist Alexander Luria to be tested, and Luria was dumbstruck. In fact, he would continue studying Sharashevsky's remarkable memory for the next 3 decades, and much of what he discovered, well, it was just unbelievable. For instance, he, Sharashevsky, could memorize a list of words, a list of any length, could memorize it instantly, and then recall it perfectly 16 years later. And not just words, numbers, images, nonsense syllables, anything. You know, many people memorize names and lists and long numbers and so forth using tricks, learnable gimmicks. But Sharashevsky, he was a natural, just absorbed information, everything naturally, without thinking about it. He was also a synesthete. That means he could not merely see or hear or smell or taste or touch. If he did one, he would somehow experience all of them together. To him, the visual image of a fence might taste salty and feel rough and even make a piercing sound. Someone's voice might sound yellow and crumbly, while that of another could send black flecks swarming before his mind's eye. And yes, of course, that presented occasional problems. For instance, he could not comfortably read and eat at the same time because the taste of the food would drown out the meaning of the words. But his inborn memory system worked. Reported psychologist Alexander Luria, quote, "It was impossible to establish a limit to the capacity or the duration of his memory, or to find any indications that his memory traces were extinguished over the course of time. And so powerful was his imagination that he could even control his pulse rate simply by envisioning himself running. Or he could alter his body temperature at will just by picturing an ice cube in the palm of his hand. But there was one thing Sharashevsky's brilliant mind could not accomplish, something that quite nearly drove him mad. And by now you ought to have guessed what that was. You see, the good news was that Sharashevsky remembered everything. But the bad news was that Sharashevsky remembered everything. And try as he might, he couldn't undo it. He would take the numbers he'd memorized, and he'd write them down on pieces of paper, and then he'd burn the paper in the fireplace, only to see the numbers hovering over the embers. So an imperfect memory is a blessing as well. Something Keats called forgetfulness divine. Because S.V. Sharashevsky could remember anything. Problem was, there was nothing he could forget. A haunted genius, history calls him. And that was so. Only now you know the rest of the story.
4: Now, the rest of the story. David and Lena were doing great. Their New York jewelry store, small though it was making money. Their family had recently grown to 3 with the birth of their first child. The American dream was coming true for them in February 1900. But then early in March, David became ill, tuberculosis. 6 months later, David was dead. Medical expenses had wiped out the store. Lena was left with only her sorrow, her young son, and an uncertain future, and one thing more, a pair of diamond earrings. They'd been a wedding gift from David, but now their sentimental value was eclipsed by a desperate need for money. So, Lena pawned those earrings, and with a few dollars she received, made a down payment on a Singer sewing machine. That's right, to rescue her tiny family from destitution, Lena became a seamstress. The precious earrings would have to be reclaimed and pawned and reclaimed many times to purchase materials and supplies. But she got by, and it was in a tiny apartment on West 112th Street, shared with her sister and her small son, that Lena lived and worked, and before long it became apparent that Lena had a genuine talent for dressmaking. Without patterns or even tape measures, she judged material dimensions by eye, and soon her clientele expanded beyond the ladies in her neighborhood In 1904, Lena's family of three moved into larger quarters, a better neighborhood, and it was there and then that her modest shop was visited by an attractive young woman, an attractive, pregnant young woman. Now, until then, in this country at any rate, pregnancy forced an expectant mother into seclusion, and this particular expectant mother could not cope with the prospect of four more cloistered months. At the very least, she wanted to be able to entertain friends at home. Perhaps Lena could make her a dress, say a tea gown or some such, that would accommodate her condition. Well, for that young lady, Lena did more than accommodate. The seamstress, using her innate designer's skill, created an accordion-pleated skirt and bodice, joining the two with an elastic band, and when she was through, not only did her infanticipating client look more attractive than ever, but one could hardly tell that she was pregnant. And oh yes, I do mean to say that that was the first maternity dress ever seen in New York City. Today, the business that Lena founded something more than a century ago is a multi-million dollar one. Its advertising states a specialty in fashions for big, beautiful women. But did you know how that company got its name? You see, Lena, distracted and trembling with joy upon receiving her first check for $300, she misspelled her own first name in the bank deposit slip. She misspelled her own first name. And beginning that day, Lena, the young widow who financed her first dress shop by pawning and reclaiming a pair of diamond earrings, beginning that day, Lena became Lane Bryant. Lane Bryant! Only now you know the rest of the story.
6: Now,
4: the rest of the story. Robert Hutchings Goddard. I knew him. A physics professor at Clark University in Worcester, Massachusetts. Also a pioneer in the field of rocketry. In fact, Goddard actually built the first two-stage rocket in 1914. 5 years later, he published a report that would spin scientific heads the world over. The article was called A Method of Reaching Extreme Altitudes, wherein he predicted that rockets would someday break free of the Earth's gravity and travel to the moon. But it was one of his conclusions in that report which sparked the controversy, specifically that a rocket could propel itself through a vacuum. Now, this was not an entirely revolutionary concept. 19th century science fiction author Jules Verne had conceived it. Today, of course, we recognize this as the principle of jet propulsion. We know that atmosphere is not required to propel a spaceship. But in 1919, for a physics professor to propose that principle as fact, that was indeed revolutionary. In fact, I'm going to read to you from the editorial page of the New York Times, published January 13, 1920, under the heading A Severe Strain on Credulity. And the item says, quote, as a method of sending a missile to the higher and even to the highest part of the Earth's atmospheric envelope, Professor Goddard's multiple charge rocket is a practicable and therefore promising device. It's when one considers the multiple charge rocket as a traveler to the moon that one begins to doubt, I'm still quoting, for after the rocket quits our air and really starts on its longer journey, its flight would be neither accelerated nor maintained by the explosion of the charges. And to claim that it would be is to deny a fundamental law of dynamics. That Professor Goddard does not know the relation of action to reaction and of the need to have something better than a vacuum against which to react, to say that would be absurd. Of course, he only seems to lack the knowledge ladled out daily in high schools, end quote. And that is the New York Times. Now, remember January 1920. But the ridicule of Goddard's idea, though widespread, was not universal. One newspaper actually defended him, saying, quote, Goddard's monograph, A Method of Reaching Extreme Altitudes, is a classic. And that article went on to praise the professor's many contributions, to applaud the fact that he was, quote, not content with mathematical models and theories, but rather designed and helped build his own rocket. You know what? That article supporting Goddard effectively challenged the New York Times editorial. It was also printed in the New York Times. It was a retraction, published later and ending with the words, quote, "The Times regrets the error. And one thing more, that official retraction, the retraction was printed the first and only time, July 17, 1969, just 4 days before Apollo 11 astronaut Neil Armstrong set foot on the moon." That's right. It took the Times almost a full half century to get in step with the Times. Only now you know the rest of the story.
6: Dear Lord, now I've got this problem. Seems it increases every day. Seems the more that I try to follow you, the more the price that I pay. Now I've got friends who will sit and judge me just for being your kind of man.

Take Brother Bill. Now he is such a gossip. From what I hear, it's widely known. And Brother Bob, why, he's so fault-finding, I had to call him on it right over the phone. And Pastor Lieberwitz, he's a hypocrite. Lord won't

0: Now, the rest of the story. Many centuries ago, when the Roman Empire was at the height of its glory, there was a rather ordinary Roman citizen whom we'll call Marcus. Marcus had no slaves, no land to speak of, and he shared with his fellows the tiny tribulations of everyday living. But one of those everydays, Marcus accidentally dropped his porridge bowl, shattering it into 100 pieces. That meant a trip to the potter's. Now, in the marketplace, Marcus was an average consumer, much like the house husbands and housewives of today. Since he was neither a Roman senator nor a tribune, nor for that matter anyone with clout, he relied on his wits rather than the goodwill of the shopkeepers. So, Marcus immediately spied the porridge bowl he wanted high on the potter's shelf. How much, he asked, and the potter quoted a reasonable price. Had the porridge bowl been fired properly? Would it contain hot soup without fracturing? Yes, the potter assured Marcus, the bowl was in fine condition. So Marcus purchased his porridge bowl and returned home. But later that night, as Marcus was eating his dinner, he noticed a peculiar sort of burning smell. And as he looked down at his brand new piece of pottery, he saw that hot soup was draining from its sides. Well, next day, Marcus was lamenting the minor misfortune with a friend. A bowl straight from the potter's shelf and good for little but holding fruit. Why had he not noticed the large crack? The friend asked Marcus if he had seen the potter's guarantee displayed on the shelf. One must always watch for that. It was the same in all pottery shops, a little sign saying, without wax. So that was it. When a dishonest potter wanted to sell a cracked or damaged piece of pottery, he simply filled the fracture with colored wax. It looked beautiful in the shop, but when the customer got it home and exposed it to heat, the crack would reappear. Well, today a wise shopper regards a specific tag on electrical appliances, an insignia usually taped to the appliance cord with the initials UL. It stands for Underwriters Laboratories, and it means the electrical circuitry has been checked and meets high control standards and is safe. The consumer should always be watching for written assurance that the product he wishes to buy is on the level, no artificial additives, 100% eiderdown, the good housekeeping seal of approval. And if you lived in ancient Rome and wished to purchase a piece of pottery, you would have watched for a certain sign on the potter's shelf, a written guarantee of flawlessness without wax. And as by now you know, it meant that the potter had not put and polished colored wax in the cracks of his wares, that his business was on the up and up, and that he was an honest man. Even still, we make the same reference to one who is honest. We say that he or she is without wax. And we use the same phrase the ancient Romans used, without, in Latin, sine, and wax, sera. So is your best friend sine sera? Is he or she sincere? Well, if so, now you know the rest of the story.
1: Now, the rest of the story. Ben McLean's secret ambition was to outdo his father. There was never any question as to where he would go to college. Dad was a Yale man, Ben would be a Yale man. Only a better Yale man than his dad had ever been. But once he got there, it was clear that Ben would never excel academically. A C average was the best he could manage. That left open only one path to superiority, sports. Ben had long legs. He had done some high jumping in prep school. He was good, but he was not good enough for varsity team. Then one winter day, the scrawny freshman stopped by the gymnasium to watch the oarsmen training in their rowing machines, and one strapping member of the Yale crew spotted Ben and actually dared him to try what he called a man's sport. Well, Ben signed up immediately. Something deep down told him that maybe this was his big chance to succeed at Yale, maybe his last chance. Entirely unaccustomed to rowing, Ben barely made the freshman team. He ranked in the bottom 8% of those who tried out. But slowly, over the following year, he worked his way up to junior varsity. The Yale rowing team was still a loser, But the new crew coach was beginning to turn things around. By junior year, Ben made varsity. The team was winning races now, important races. The Boston papers were starting to single out Ben, the season's best individual performer, they were calling him. One day somebody said, why not send the Yale crew to Paris? Why not enter them in the Summer Olympics? They were good enough now, and hopes ran high. But in mid-May, the Yale coach told his rowing team they were not going to the Olympic Games. There was an important four-mile race against Harvard the next week after the Olympic trials, too arduous to prepare for both, the coach said, and the Harvard race was a must. Well, the crew was devastated, most of all Ben. The Olympics represented the ultimate opportunity to show Dad what his son was made of. Now the best he could hope for was to be a C student stuck in a racing shell back home. But this is the rest of the story. Ben and his teammates gave it one more try. They went to the coach and pleaded with him. The coach said he'd think it over, and he did. And after he had, he changed his mind. Americans, the record books of the athletic accomplishments of 1924 reflect that it was a big year for the rowing team of Yale University. In the Olympic trials against Navy, Yale won. In the four-miler versus Harvard, Yale won. In Paris, that summer against the strongest oarsmen in the world, Yale won again. And Ben returned home to a competitive family and a competitive country with a great, big, shiny Olympic gold medal. If he never did another significant thing in his entire life, that would be all right. So Ben finished his liberal arts course. He squeaked into med school. He became a doctor and changed forever the way the human race rears its children. All but forgotten is the Olympic champion oarsman. Remembered instead is the doctor, the pediatrician, the educator, the author who became a household word and a name in the dictionary, Benjamin McLean Spock. Dr. Spock! Now you know the rest of the story.
2: Now, the rest of the story. In the official Major League Baseball record book, you will find outlined a chronology of the All-American sport. Listed among baseball history's most significant events are these. 1839, the traditional date of baseball's invention by Abner Doubleday in Cooperstown, New York. 1845, the first organized baseball team formed by Alexander Cartwright. Cartwright also established rules of play for his team, the Knickerbocker Baseball Club of New York. Those rules are remarkably similar to today's. 1858, the founding of the National Association of Baseball Players, 25 clubs in all. In that same year, Henry Chadwick wrote the first actual baseball rule book, and spectators were charged admission for the first time. 1862, the first enclosed baseball park at Union Grounds in Brooklyn. 1868, Harry Wright organized the first all-professional baseball team, the Cincinnati Red Stockings. The first professional league, the National Association, followed 3 years later. Baseball's next three decades were characterized by minor rule changes and additional equipment for the players. Then in 1903, the first World Series. Now, regarding this history, many are surprised by the depth of baseball's roots. For instance, the Russians claim a similar game. The British played rounders, but something predating both of those has been overlooked by the official record book's chronology. A poem of merely four lines entitled Baseball goes like this. The ball once struck off, away flied the boy to the next desired post, and then home with joy. Now, what does that little verse tell us beyond what it tells us? Well, in 1906, the so-called Special Baseball Commission was formed. It was comprised of prominent baseball executives and included two United States senators. Anyway, reviewing baseball's history, the commission backtracked over the same ground we've just covered. The founding of the first professional league and the first professional team and the writing of the first official rule book and the earlier rules on which the rule book was based. However, the commission's greatest challenge was designating the actual invention of baseball. In fact, it was not until December 30, 1907, that the commission released its findings. Baseball was born in Cooperstown, New York in 1839, their research indicated. Its originator was Abner Doubleday. And so unequivocally it was concluded that baseball is indeed an all-American game. Well, a century has passed since the Special Baseball Commission reported to us. But to those who believe the last word on the subject has been uttered, I call to your attention once again that four-line poem called Baseball. The ball once struck off, away fly the boy to the next desired post, and then home with joy. So, why is that verse so important? Well, I'll tell you why. That poem was first published in a children's book in Great Britain in 1744. Well, that's 75 years before Abner Doubleday was born. Now, you know the rest of the story.
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4: Now, the rest of the story. Jane Doss had never won anything in her life. She had done her share of losing. Jane was the widow Doss. I do not believe that she was pitied, although folks might see her at a distance and say, there goes the widow woman. We must visit her sometime, but few ever did. And as I say, Jane had never won anything in her life. But this was the spring of 1825, and Jane's luck was about to change. In 1732, Britain's King George II granted the territory to a general named James Oglethorpe. The territory we're talking about in the state of Georgia. The following year, Oglethorpe founded a settlement on the Savannah River. He defeated the threatening Spanish in 1742. That was called the Battle of Bloody Marsh. It was not until 1754 that Georgia actually became a royal province. In 1776, the delegates to the Continental Congress supported national independence. Georgia's statehood was granted January 2, 1788, and she was fourth of the 13 original states to ratify the United States Constitution. Now, those are the basics of early Georgia history. And yet some historians contend that Georgia history begins with the Land Act of 1803, for it was then that the state government first sought to tame the wild woods of Georgia by getting as much land as possible into the hands of private citizens who then would develop it. This would be accomplished by lottery. In fact, 8 land lotteries were planned within a period of less than 3 decades. One of those lotteries took place in 1825, and that brings us to the widow Doss, who had never won anything in her life. Now, Jane lived in the Knox district of Jackson County. She had no interest in DeKalb County. And yet the land she acquired in the lottery of 1825 was in DeKalb, spelled DeKalb, specifically in the 14th district, even more specifically, lot number 78. Well, surely Jane was not all that enthusiastic about her acquisition. Lot 78, as virtually all the lots in the district, were solid woodland. Were she a man, perhaps she would possess the urge as well as the physical strength to strike out and clear the land by hand. Indeed, there was a certain irony in the fact that the only women eligible to participate in the land lottery were widows. But Jane Doss hung on to Lot 78 for 1 year. For in 1826, she discovered a buyer, one Matthew Henry of Gwinnett County. Jane sold Lot 78 to Matthew for 25 cents. An acre. Not once had Jane even visited her property. The philosopher says everything is a matter of perspective. That's why we today, regarding that distant yesterday, stand dumbstruck and disbelieving. You see, the widow Jane Doss had no use for lot number 78 in the 14th district of DeKalb County, Georgia. No use at all. So she sold that land for 25 cents an acre, 202.5 acres in all. What I'm saying is that the widow Jane Doss sold outright that which would become the entire north half of downtown Atlanta for $50. And now you know the rest of the story.
2: Now, the rest of the story. It is 145 miles from Albany, New York, to New York City. So when in 1937 Charles Zibelman told friends he was going to make that journey on the Hudson River, they understandably thought he meant by boat. But no, Charles intended to swim. And indeed, on August 23 at 6 o'clock in the evening, Charles slipped into the water at Albany. Even if all went well, he would not emerge for 6 days. The nighttime start, he hoped, would minimize his hours overall in the scorching sun. A rowboat stocked with grease and brandy-soaked sugar cubes, and imagine this, cigars accompanied him as he swam. The grease to protect his skin, the sugar and nicotine to stimulate him, he hoped. His first night in the Hudson was uneventful, fair weather, comfortable water. Following a spectacular sunrise was a peaceful day, bright and quite hot. The men in the rowboat joked with Charles, asking if they could join him in the refreshing water, but as the hours passed, the current quickened and night fell, and the joking subsided, and a sense of the very serious business at hand gripped all involved. On the third day, Charles lost his swim goggles. Now the water and everything in it was burning his eyes. Should he consider stopping, asked one of his attendants. Charles shook his head and strove on. The peculiar thoughts and disturbing emotions crept in on the fourth night. It seemed to Charles he'd been in the water all his life. In fact, each time his body broke the surface, the air itself felt foreign, even menacing. Of course, much of the matter was physical, the aching muscles, the indescribable fatigue. Put it all together, and Charles's world had become a dreamy, whirling maelstrom, pulling him backward and downward into the river. But Charles would resist and take a moment to rest and resume his journey. So it went, through 6 days and 6 nights, through 45 pounds of grease and innumerable brandy-soaked sugar cubes and 150 cigars. Until the seventh nightfall, when Charles wearily lifted his head from the chilly Hudson to behold the skyline of New York City. 1,000 well-wishers were waiting at the George Washington Bridge, cheering as Charles swam by. At exactly 9 p.m., he pulled himself from the relentless current, bearded now and 26 pounds lighter. He had been in the water 148 consecutive hours. Then someone cried out, announcing Charles had set a record for distance and endurance. And the cheers of the crowd rose up in a single shout. But even amid the excitement of his extraordinary accomplishment, Charles could feel the beckoning of other waters and other challenges. And some of his athletic achievements remain unequaled to this day. And by the way, when he swam the Hudson in 1937, he, Charles Zibelman, was 44 years old. And something else. As a result of a streetcar accident when he was 9, Charles Zibelman had no legs. At the time, everyone grieved that only challenges lay ahead, which was so. Only now you know the rest of the story.
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You got the FBI, the FCC, the Federal Trade Commission Agency, and they all have one thing in common, that is they're federal. But here's one thing if you haven't guessed. There ain't a thing federal about the Federal Express, and the only thing federal about the Reserve is that it's criminal!

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1: Yeah. And in the night, I'm so poor I can't even get my dick hard to masturbate. Yeah. 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
0: Cheesy 80s man.
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2: Do you have any idea of the numbers of graves I've got on my back trail? 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I'll stand and fight. And when I decide to do that, I won't be taking any prisoners for trial.
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4: 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Listener discretion is advised.
1: You have been warned.

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Sandman is a-comin' for that little gal of mine, Sleep Kentucky Baby. Silver moon is shinin' in the heavens up above, Bobolink is pinin' for his

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Close

0: Ever wanted to run your very own business? Need advice on getting started? Maybe you're an entrepreneur, business is good, but you're still seeking business advice. 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Mr. Biz. 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

0: Now, the rest of the story. It has been said, if Charles Lee had been born in Philadelphia rather than Chester, England, he might well have become Commander-in-Chief of the Continental Army during the American Revolution. And from that position, one presumes, he might have become father of his country, our country. But enough of what might have been, here's what happened. In early 1775, British troops, redcoats, were becoming a familiar sight in the city of Boston. To the colonists, it was an intolerable situation. So the First Continental Congress urged the colonies to strengthen their militias. That way, should Massachusetts be threatened by military aggression, she could count on the support of all America. Now, by this early stage of the mounting hostilities between the colonies and the motherland, the Continental Congress, still hoping for a peaceful solution, had just in case acquired an unofficial military advisor, a gentleman widely recognized among, quote, the greatest military characters of the present age, a retired British officer, Colonel Charles Lee. Colonel Lee of the 16th Dragoons, a veteran of numerous campaigns in as many lands, best known for his exploits commanding the 16th, a fierce, shrewd regiment of heavily armed cavalry. And one can imagine the delight of the Continental Congress upon learning that the same Colonel Charles Lee had adopted the cause of the American patriots. Congressmen were also impressed that Lee's wit and charm and intelligence indeed allowed him to discuss the philosophy of Jean Locke and Jean-Jacques Rousseau with the same ease that he might elaborate on military strategy. But most assuring of all was that he was the Lee of the 16th Dragoons. That made him the commander who had hammered that regiment, the 16th Dragoons, into a cunning, devastating fighting machine at which history would marvel. Colonel Lee had shown the 16th how to win all the time. And now the American colonists hoped that he would do the same for them. So before independence was declared, Charles Lee was commissioned a major general in the Continental Army. George Washington himself requested the appointment, and Lee inspired his fellow patriots with his brilliant military ideas. He gave his soldiers confidence in themselves and in their prospects against the British, and they believed in him too. After all, he was Charles Lee of the 16th Dragoons, the dread 16th Dragoons. And yes, General Lee did play a significant role in the Revolutionary War. Although his service was comparatively brief, there was no telling how far he might have gone. You see, in Portugal, he had taught his crack British regiment everything he knew about warfare. So they knew him very well. They knew him too well. And so on December 13, 1776, the almost invincible General Lee was outwitted. He was outwitted by his own magnificent monster, the one he had created, and caught off guard and conquered and captured in New Jersey by his own British 16th Dragoons. And now you know the rest of the story.
1: Now, the rest of the story. Author Ewan Montague once called it the most brilliant ruse of World War II, and it may have been. The now famous deception involved Major William Martin of the British Royal Marines, who played a key role in the success of the Allied invasion of Sicily. How? Well, by passing documents to the Germans. False documents indicating that the invasion would be elsewhere. As a result, the Axis forces were too widely scattered for an effective defense. Hitler himself was so convinced those documents were authentic that he sent the Marshal Rommel to Greece, where he believed the real Allied invasion would take place. In fact, Hitler was so sure that fully 2 weeks after the Allies hit Sicily, he still trusted the credibility of Major William Martin. That was the spring of 1943 now, those several weeks during which the Major played his key role in that grand deception. And at least hundreds of Allied lives were spared because of that role. What Major Martin did was he allowed himself to get captured. Naturally, the Germans searched him. What they found were certain papers, phony, of course, that led the Germans to believe that they had stumbled across the greatest intelligence leak of the war. Now, none of the papers Martin carried actually mentioned the invasion site, or even that the invasion would not be in Sicily. That would have been too obvious. In fact, most of the papers that Major Martin delivered to the Germans were not related to the war at all. That was the really sneaky part. He was carrying theater ticket stubs and a picture of his girlfriend and a letter from his father, things like that. And get this, one of the documents in Martin's courier pouch made reference to rationed sardines. Aha, the Germans thought. That must be code. Code meaning that the Allies would invade Sardinia. In fact, an official German intelligence report stated, quote, "The genuineness of the captured documents is above suspicion," end quote. So the Germans, having originally prepared for an assault on Sicily, now diverted defense forces to Sardinia, to Greece, and when the real invasion did begin, only two German divisions were left to defend Sicily. And as you know, for nearly 2 weeks thereafter, Hitler still couldn't believe it. The full-scale Allied attack would be at Greece, he insisted. Well, not only do you know he was wrong, but you know why. The magnificent deception of Major William Martin, on whom they found those planted and purposely misleading documents. Alas, Major Martin himself never knew what he'd done because he was dead before he did it. In fact, he died several days before the Germans had discovered him, washed ashore, supposedly drowned. Oh, and Major Martin, that was a made-up name. You see, in reality, he was a civilian who died of pneumonia and whose body was volunteered for the mission on the condition that his true identity would never be revealed. So, Major William Martin, the British officer perhaps single-handedly responsible for the successful invasion of Sicily? Why, that hero was a man who never was. Only now, you know the rest of the story.
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1: Now, the rest of the story. For a whole lot of people throughout the world, the game of chess is serious business. The Fischer-Spassky World Championship Tournament in 1972 focused international attention on the profundity of chess. There were 21 games in that tournament, took weeks to play. Now, imagine one game, a single game of chess lasting 2 years. There was such a game. It began in 1883 and ended in 1885. Two chess teams competed by correspondence, by mail. Now, any opposing chess teams or even individual competitors in chess are referred to for scoring purposes simply as white and black. So, in this historic competition, white, which always moves first, advanced the king pawn 2 squares. That's pawn to K4 in the official records. Conservative. Black's response was to advance the queen bishop pawn 2 squares, pawn to QB4. This is the Sicilian defense in its early stages, one of the better known defenses. White moves knight to QB3, black answers pawn to K3. It's evident about now to any experienced chess player that both teams know what they're doing. Because presently the vital central squares on the chessboard have fallen under attack. In the seventh move, black's bishop simultaneously nabs a white knight and places the white king in check. White counters with the only remaining knight and captures the attacking bishop. The moves that follow are really aggressive. You know, that's the thing about chess. You see the piece is sitting there on the board, just sitting there, not doing anything between moves, but the blood pressure among the players is skyrocketing because, well, that's violence out there. By the end of the 12th move, black is clustered in its kingside quadrant, and then the fireworks begin. A white bishop takes a black knight. A black pawn takes a white bishop. White's 15th move was one of those during which the opponent's heart stops beating, a lengthy diagonal sweep of the queen, which is the most powerful piece on the chessboard. Ah, but Black was lying in wait. Black's 21st move, rook to K5, has trapped the hapless white queen behind enemy lines. Move 22 brings both black rooks to the same file. That's a deadly combination of force, and when at last, by the 26th move, white realized that the queen was lost, white resigned. The game was over. Now, the abbreviated account of which you've just heard barely captures the drama of that two-year ordeal for those two chess teams. Often with weeks between moves, the pressure for both must have been unbearable. It's well known that many of the greatest chess players of the past were plagued by emotional instability. Whether a natural byproduct of the required genius or merely a reaction to the nerve-shattering tournaments is a chicken or egg question, I suppose. And by the way, the white team in that remarkable correspondence game of 1883 to 1885, the white team advantaged by the first move, but still the loser, well, that team was Cambridge University. And the black team, the winner of that incredible two-year chess game by mail, that was England's Bethlehem Royal Hospital, otherwise known as Bedlam Insane Asylum. Only now, you know the rest of the story.

0: Guido Casalotti was a much-respected voice teacher and opera coach. His wife, Maria, was an opera star. Guido's home and studio were in a large Spanish-style apartment building, occupied mostly by musicians. So distinguished was Guido Casalotti in his field that impresarios and producers in search of certain voices often called him for advice. One such gentleman, Roy Scott, telephoned Guido at 10 o'clock on a beautiful spring morning. Mr. Scott explained to the maestro that he was casting a particular role. He needed a young girl, preferably about 14, who had had operatic training. Might Guido suggest anyone? Well, Maestro Casalotti paused for a moment, considering the many talented youngsters among his students, when suddenly a small voice was heard on the telephone line. "How about me?" the voice said. It was Guido's daughter, Adriana, who had been quietly listening to the conversation on an upstairs extension. Sternly, Daddy admonished the girl for eavesdropping, insisted that she get off the telephone at once. It ought to be mentioned at this point that Adriana had always been a well-behaved child, so you'll appreciate how entirely uncharacteristic it was when she then and there, without a moment's hesitation, disobeyed her father. I mean, right there on the telephone, Adriana started singing. Embarrassed, Maestro Casalotti began apologizing for his daughter. "Nonsense," said Mr. Scott. "Please allow her to continue." And Adriana continued to sing. And when she was finished, Mr. Scott confessed that he was much impressed. Naturally, the young lady would have an audition in person. A great many talented youngsters would be trying out for the same role. Adriana was so elated that she hardly minded the further scolding from her father. "Please, Daddy, please. Could she please try out?" And finally, Daddy gave his consent. Adriana auditioned, and she got the part. But this is the rest of the story. When Maestro Casalotti's daughter broke in on that telephone conversation and started singing, insisting that she was perfect for the role of a 14-year young girl, she, Adriana, was then 18 and a half. The auditions took so long, she was almost 20 before she was chosen from a field of 150 auditioning. And by the time the production itself was completed, Adriana, taking the part of a 14-year-old, mind you, was age 21. But it was to be the greatest role of Adriana's life. As a matter of fact, it was her only success in show business. And yet, over the past almost 50 years, generation after generation of children of all ages have listened to the magical voice speaking and singing, the voice which interrupted a telephone conversation one spring morning back in 1935. Adriana's face was then and is now unknown, but her voice is little changed from that of the Walt Disney animation which she helped to bring to life. For you see, the voice of Adriana Casalotti, the maestro's daughter, is a voice unchanged and unchanging forever. The voice of Snow White. And now you know the rest of the story.
1: Now, the rest of the story. Eric Weiss was in some ways an unlikely addition to the illustrious list of pioneer aviators. While during his ocean voyage to Australia, he got so seasick so often that he lost 28 pounds. But flying was different somehow, Eric explained. In the sky, he felt relaxed and free, and so he journeyed to the continent down under in his Voisin biplane, disassembled in crates in the ship's cargo hold, for the purpose of flying over Australian soil with

0: But already competing pilots were breathing down their necks. Now remember, there were only about 24 aviators in the entire world to that point, a mere 6 years and a few weeks past Orville Wright's historic flight. But out there at Digger's Rest in another part of the field was Melbourne native Ralph C. Banks revving up his imported Wright Brothers-style aircraft, also yearning for the title of first to fly in Australia, and reportedly on his way was Belgian birdman Charles Vanderborn. And at the same time, 500 miles to the northwest, near Sydney, was a 20-year-old pilot named Fred Coustance preparing to take off in his Blériot monoplane. So Eric and his mechanic fine-tuned and fretted and watched the glowering sky for a patch of blue through which to fly. And on March 18, the clouds broke and the wind calmed to a whisper. And 35-year-old Eric Weiss climbed between the wing struts, positioned his goggles, and roared off into the annals of aviation history. He made three flights with a dozen spectators witnessing that day, the first only 1 minute in duration and 25 feet in the air, but the second covered more than a mile. And the third, most spectacular of all, and about 3.5 minutes long, was a circle of more than 2 miles, reaching an altitude of approximately 100 feet. The following day, Eric returned, and with more than 100 witnesses this time, he soared higher and farther than he'd ever imagined he might. But as you reflect on the aeronautical achievements of which you were utterly unaware until today, you will always remember two things. First, that pilot Eric Weiss, in order to make the daily trip to and from that distant airfield, was forced to learn something he'd never gotten around to. That's right. The daredevil of Digger's Rest had to learn to drive a car. Oh, and one thing more. Eric Weiss, already renowned as an escape artist, in March of 1910 performed the greatest escape of all when he escaped your attention as a pioneer aviator, the first pilot ever to fly over Australia. Of course, you know Eric Weiss by the name he preferred. Harry Houdini. Only now, you know the rest of the story.
1: Calvin Graham was a hero, make no mistake. He served aboard the USS South Dakota during the Battle of Guadalcanal in World War II. He received 2 campaign medals, a presidential citation, the Asiatic Medal, the Bronze Star, and the Purple Heart. You would agree, wouldn't you? Calvin Graham was a hero. Shortly thereafter, in February 1943, Calvin Graham was sent home. But the young war hero was not to receive a hero's welcome. Arriving in Corpus Christi, he was tossed into the brig for 2 months, and then he was stripped of his medals, and then he was thrown out of the Navy. No, he wasn't even discharged, neither honorably nor dishonorably. He was simply expelled, his honors and his service record summarily erased. It's as though Calvin Graham had never served in the war at all. Well, this is the rest of the story. There had been anxious talk in Cal's Texas hometown that the United States was losing the war. The young man could not tolerate that. Early in the summer of 42, he got into the long line in front of the local recruitment office and he enlisted in the Navy. And Cal was assigned to the USS South Dakota, the only United States battleship in the Pacific Theater at that time. The ship's primary function was to serve as a decoy, to make Japanese observers think we had several battleships in the area. Chameleon-like, the South Dakota would alter her identifying numbers as she sailed, hoping to be reported as a different vessel each time she was sighted. And then early in August came the battle for Guadalcanal. And the South Dakota was there. Her guns blasted more than 30 Japanese planes out of the sky. Cal Graham's fantail gun claimed 7 of those planes. During the battle, the South Dakota lost her radar, soon found herself dangerously close to a Japanese battleship. The American vessel drew heavy fire, left many wounded and dead in her superstructure. Cal Graham was one of a handful who volunteered to evacuate the casualties. Within 1 2-minute period, while Cal was up there, the South Dakota took 48 hits above her main deck. Cal was up there. The South Dakota took 48 hits. He received burns and a gun condition.

0: concussion so ferocious that he lost his teeth. But when the smoke had cleared, Cal emerged alive and certainly a hero. You already know of the several honors that he was awarded, 2 campaign medals, a presidential citation, the Asiatic Medal and the Bronze Star, and the Purple Heart. You've also learned that he was stripped of these honors and imprisoned and eventually dismissed summarily from the Navy. And the reason was that he'd been too eager to serve his country. For when Cal joined up, he was too young. And thus was his illegal enlistment canceled, his record of service wiped away, and Calvin Graham became the hero who never was. A young man who had convinced a naval recruiter in Texas that he was old enough to fight, and he fought, and he was decorated, and he was denied, all within the span of 1 year. But that'll be remembered as the most exciting year in Cal's life. That year when he was 12. And now you know the rest of the story.
1: Hello, Americans. I'm Paul Harvey. You know what the news is. In a minute, you're going to hear the rest of the story.
2: Bottom of the ninth, 2 outs, bases loaded. There's a lot riding on this next pitch.
3: From the earliest days of baseball, smokeless has been the most popular form of tobacco among players. Some chewed, others dipped snuff. Why? Because they thought it made them more alert, gave them energy, and improved their performance.
2: This guy's gotta get a hit. He's chewing hard.
3: They were wrong. The truth is, smokeless tobacco can hurt your performance. The rush it gives you that feels like more energy is misleading. What's really happening is that nicotine makes your heart beat faster, which lowers your stamina.
2: That pitch is winded up.
3: In a poll of major and minor league players who still use smokeless tobacco, none of them believed that chewing or dipping improved their game. Whether in sports or on the job, the only thing snuff or chewing tobacco will improve are your chances of getting cancer.
2: And it's strike three. He's out of there.
1: Now, the rest of the story. Jimmy Robinson looked forward to Christmas time each year for 1,000 reasons, but for one in particular, the lighting of the old Christmas tree bulb. For all of his parents' holiday decorations, the most special was a strand of Christmas lights with a score of replacement bulbs in it and one original one. One clear, white Christmas light that had come with the set and which had continued to burn brightly season after season. Oh, there was no mistaking that one bulb. It was the very last one on the string. And it was slightly different from the newer ones, not only in outward appearance, but in a magical, indefinable something in its glow. So for Jimmy Robinson, Christmas time carried with it a unique anticipation. He and Dad would bring home their Christmas tree. They'd get out the ornaments and the lights. Then before any other decoration was removed from the big dusty cardboard box, that one old strand of tree lights would be taken from it. And as Jimmy held his breath, wishing hard, Dad would ceremoniously plug it in. And each and every season, that last light on the string, the only original bulb left, would light up and shine as brightly as ever before. All of the other bulbs in the set had been replaced. Many of the replacements had been replaced. But that very last light continued to glow for the Robinson family each Christmas, like a dear and ageless relative dropping in for the holidays. And Christmases passed, and over the seasons subsequent, Jimmy grew up, left hometown Baldwin, Missouri to see what lay beyond. He became a Colonel James Robinson, a chaplain in the United States Army, stationed here and abroad. Yet each and every Christmas time, wherever his post, Colonel Robinson received a telephone call from back home in Baldwin from his dad, Walter Robinson, and the news was always the same, told in the same delighted, excited voice. It lighted up again, son. That same old Christmas light is still burning bright. Medical science is only beginning to comprehend the power of mind over melody, confirming that the way a patient thinks can steer the course of any disease, multiple sclerosis in particular. Multiple sclerosis in particular. In fact, there's such a demonstrable cause and effect between one's mental attitude and MS that doctors are sometimes reluctant to diagnose it for fear of worsening the disease with the news. Conversely, perhaps no other illness responds so quickly or so dramatically to hope. You see, Jim Robinson's dad, Walter, for decades had MS. He had multiple sclerosis. In its course, there were ups and downs. And yet there was no up, ever, any higher than the exhilaration from an annual ritual in which a solitary Christmas tree light defied the dark. One brave little light ablaze each Christmas. Ever since the Strand was first purchased by Jim Robinson's grandfather in 1918. By this holiday season, both of Jim's parents are gone. But the Christmas light, the Christmas light, that same original bulb on his sister's Christmas tree shines on. In a way, for us all. Now you know the rest of the story.
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0: Now, the rest of the story. He spent only 22 years on planet Earth, but it was enough time to do enough good to qualify him for sainthood. He was Prince Václav of Bohemia, a 10th century Christian ruler of a part pagan nation, and the church later made him a saint. Václav was a well-educated young man whose grandmother led him to Christ, and yet, as was his country, so was his house divided. His own mother and brother became leaders in Bohemia's anti-Christian party and violently opposed him. In fact, it was Václav's mother who conspired to have his Christian grandmother murdered. And the deed was accomplished by two nobles from the opposing party. But the prince had no trouble in discovering his mother's guilt. He would have been justified in having her executed. He sent her into exile instead, and even reconciled with her later on. That's how good was the good Prince Václav. Then it was his brother's turn. His brother was a hot-headed young man who had always been jealous of him, and it was in the summer of 929 that he plotted to assassinate the prince. First, the brother invited Václav to his home to celebrate a religious feast. The plan was to kill Václav at the end of the banquet, but something went wrong and the opportunity was missed. The next opportunity was the next day. The morning of September 28, the prince went to attend Mass at a small church nearby, and it is said that he never missed a day's Mass, not even when fighting wars. His brother confronted him at the chapel door. Václav once again thanked him for his hospitality of the night before. It is recalled that his brother said, quote, "Yesterday I did my best to serve you fittingly, but this must be my service today," and he struck the prince in the head. And his brother's henchmen finished the job. And as he was dying, Václav begged God's forgiveness for his brother. But it was more than martyrdom that one day won Prince Václav his sainthood. For when he was not battling rebel relatives and heathen nobles, he was striving to civilize his native land. His personal industriousness served as a shining example for his subjects. He devoted himself particularly to reforming the Bohemian judicial system. He ordered many gallows destroyed, many prisons closed. He brought the number of death sentences nationally to an all-time low. "May the love of peace at home and abroad animate the country," he said. And his people listened, and posterity honored him, not only with sainthood, but with a song, a Christmas carol, which mistakenly refers to him as a king. For the good prince, known by homelanders as Václav, was the original good King Wenceslas. And now you know. Oh, one thing more. Saint Wenceslas had a hobby, and if you judge by how often he did it, it was his favorite hobby. He beat up peasants. I mean all the time. No, really, he invited them over for dinner and beat them up. Now you know the rest of the story.
1: Now, the rest of the story. It was Edward Noble's fondest boyhood dream to make a fortune, to get rich. Ed attended Syracuse and Yale universities. He kept himself in pocket money as a reporter for the Watertown Daily Times, as treasurer for the Governor Athenian Society, as manager of a dining club. Each of those ventures was a moderate success, but the end of the rainbow was still beyond the horizon. When Ed left Yale, he chose advertising as his profession. He joined a New York advertising firm as a space salesman, became familiar with the profits made in advertised specialties, and he kept his eyes open for a specialty item he might promote on his own. Ed Noble discovered that item in 1913. He was 30 by then, and he had met a Cleveland chocolate manufacturer named Clarence Crane. Crane produced Merry Garden chocolates, among other confections. One of his lesser products intrigued Ed Noble. It was a peppermint candy. A peppermint-flavored candy which Crane manufactured on a pharmaceutical pill machine. Ed suggested it might be marketed as an after-dinner mint. Crane was reluctant, said the product was a slow mover. Ed remained confident in his promotional idea. Eventually, the two compromised. Ed could have the trademark and the entire stock of peppermint candy for $5,000. Well, Ed didn't have $5,000, but he cleaned out his savings, borrowed from friends, came up with $3,900. All right, it was a deal. But now Ed Noble, the young man who was going to make a fortune in advertising, was broke. On the bright side, he was in business for himself, but he was stuck with what seemed to many the least likely product in the history of the candy industry. So you know what he did? He walked into the nearest saloon, told the proprietor to keep the cardboard display container of peppermint candy beside the cash register. On the cardboard container was printed 5 cents. Now make sure, Ed told the proprietor, to give your customers at least 5 cents in change whenever you can. And the proprietor did. And one day, the profits from Ed Noble's peppermint-flavored candy blossomed into an empire of nickels. Innumerable saloons and restaurants later, in 1925, it had grown to an $11.5 million business. The company continued to net $1 million a year. 1938, it was worth $22 million. In fact, Ed Noble's nickel-at-a-time after-dinner-mint fortune eventually acquired, among other things, this ABC network. For many years, Ed continued to manage the details of what he called a happy, whimsical little business. The cash register candy, his nothing enclosed by a circle. So next time you stand at the supermarket checkout counter and see that conglomeration of nickel knacks over, around, and under, and on, inundating the cash register, you'll remember how it all began. The day Ed Noble taught that technique and made a mint. The hole-in-the-middle mint you know as the Lifesaver. Only now, you know the rest of the story.

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1: We

0: This is a story of the men that worked on the rail, using the tools of the trade. Chicago, Illinois. Gandy Dancer. This story is about rattling bones.
1: My name

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The cross he carries is 100 proof.

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Even gave it to a preacher going far, far away. But the cat came back, cat came back. Thought he was a goner, but the cat came back.

0: 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But the cat came back, the cat came back. Thought he was a goner, but the cat came back. He just wouldn't stay away. Then we gave him to a fisherman with a dollar note. Told him to take him up the river in a boat. Tied him in a sack with a rock that weighed a pound. Then we had to drag the river. The fisherman was drowned. But the cat came back, the cat came back. Thought he was a goner, but the cat came back. He just wouldn't stay away. And we gave him to a fella going up in a balloon. Told him to leave him with the man in the moon. The balloon, it bursted, and everybody said, 10 miles below, they picked the man up dead. But the cat came back, cat came back. Thought he was a goner, but the cat came back. He just wouldn't stay away. Now the farmer on the corner's gonna kill the cat on sight. Loaded up his shotgun with nails and dynamite. And he waited in the garden till the cat came around. Seven little pieces of the man was all we found. But the cat came back, cat came back. Thought he was a goner, but the cat came back. He just wouldn't stay away. Yeah, the cat came back, cat came back. Thought he was a goner, but the cat came back. He just wouldn't stay away.
1: One, two, three, four. One, two.

a mandolin. I spent 2 years of my life together with you. It has been the happiest of my life. To lose you now hurts deeply. So I want to try a little something special to let you know how I feel.

0: Now, the rest of the story. Once upon a time, there were three salesmen. They all lived in New York City. We know very little about them. We know their last names only, and that they were salesmen, and that's about it. It would be reasonable to assume that they sold ladies' and gentlemen's undergarments, because when they pooled their resources toward a solitary enterprise in 1876, that's precisely what their company manufactured, underwear. Their hottest item was a unique spiral bustle. In the quaint and clumsy terms of 19th century American advertising, it was, quote, the only bustle not to break down. The men's underwear line was made of heavy knitted fabric. Some was 100% cotton. The rest of it was a combination of cotton and wool. From the museum piece garments that have survived all these years, it's obvious that they were extremely uncomfortable to wear. Anyway, in 1908, Erlinger Brothers Textile Company purchased this undergarment manufacturing business. The men's line was subsequently expanded, but significantly they retained their original trademark. Erlinger Brothers then introduced a new type of athletic one-piece underwear. It sold well because it was loose-fitting, trim, comfortable. A refreshing change from the bulky, tight-fitting garment that had preceded it. The most revolutionary development Erlinger Brothers brought to the underwear business was a lightweight, waffle-like fabric called nainsook cloth. Just using it boosted underwear sales dramatically, which in turn inspired a variety of styles. But despite the passing years and the expansions and the improvements, the original trademark persisted. Now, consider this. In the way over a century since those three salesmen started manufacturing underwear, their company had been purchased and resold several times, and their first trademark is still in use. But if you were to write a letter to the present company requesting an interpretation of their trademark, they might not tell you. The fact is that so much mystery has surrounded that trademark, and for so many years, the company hesitates to explain it. But now, all these years later, you are going to learn what it means. The essence, the origin of that cryptic corporate emblem on your undershorts. You see, a company executive has confided to us, quote, the general public does not know the origin of that symbol. It's been felt that by maintaining the mystique or curiosity of the trademark, it would be more meaningful, end quote. Well, maybe so. But now, for better or worse, you will know. Now, remember those three salesmen who started the company? Well, the reason so little is known about them is that a fire quite some time ago destroyed many company records, including details of the company's beginning. And as I've said, not even the first names of those three founders would be recalled. But their last names would. Their last names would, and the initials of their last names eventually became synonymous with underwear, as they are even still. The three New York salesmen who pooled their resources and went into business in 1876 were Bradley, Voorhees, and Day. That's Bradley, Voorhees, and Day. That's right. B-V-D. Only now, you know the rest of the story.
1: Hello, Americans. This is Paul Harvey. Stand by for news. In the next few weeks, the Healthcare Financing Administration will be announcing the hundreds of thousands of Medicare beneficiaries who may lose their managed care health coverage at the end of this year. Remember, nearly a million seniors lost their HMO-provided Medicare Plus choice coverage last year. 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I'll know what you mean. The 800 number is 424-7000. By now you know, just before 9 this morning, New York time, a plane crashed into the side of the World Trade Center, exploding on impact. Minutes later, another plane crashed into the second tower and exploded. Subsequently, both towers collapsed. We were next to hear from the Pentagon that it had been hit. Suddenly, we were in an undeclared war with enemies that are already dead. Speculation is inevitable. It's very difficult to guard against an enemy whose religion teaches him that to die for his convictions is a shortcut to heaven. No presently known connection, but at the top of the list of avowed world terrorists, of course, is Osama bin Laden. Osama bin Laden warned 3 weeks ago that he would carry out an unprecedented attack on the United States because of our support of Israel. If somebody had a sadistic sense of humor, he might note that this date is 9-1-1. President Bush flew home from Florida immediately. Will be a long time sorting out and confirming details as to casualties aboard the plane and in the buildings. Any speculation is premature. Of course, the cost will be horrendous. American Airlines says it lost two airplanes this morning carrying 156 people. 50,000 people are regularly employed in those twin towers. Skyscrapers for all of our engineering cannot be made safe from crazy people in airplanes. And with any upper-level damage, the elevators are the first to go. People were immediately seen jumping from the towers before the towers collapsed. In Washington, D.C., the White House, the Capitol, and the State Department have been evacuated. The FBI, with responsibility for our nation's internal security, did have contingency plans for such as this. As evidence mounted that one or more planes had been an airliner commandeered by terrorists, all planes in the United States were grounded for the duration. Many of our airliners in flight are diverting to Canada, landing there. For several years now, America has had a terrible, terrible nightmare relating to our vulnerability to fanatics. This morning we awakened and the nightmare had come true. From this day, the American safe haven for the world will not be that anymore. J. Edgar Hoover saw it coming. It was he who said, quote, "In our nation's most vaunted tolerance for all peoples, our enemies have found our Achilles heel." 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Well, the world goes round and round just the same. On the political front, Elizabeth Dole is going to return to politics. And in her home state, North Carolina, she will seek to replace retiring Senator Jesse Helms. In the spotlight, unless this is another Michael Jordan head fake, he will return to playing basketball. For the love of the game, he says. He says he'll make an announcement within 10 days. Medical, anybody suffering MS, multiple sclerosis, knows the symptoms. Muscle weakness, impaired balance, fatigue. And that the symptoms seem worse in warmer weather. Well, now patients may be able to relieve symptoms by wearing cooling vests, which lower the body temperature. Details in the September issue of Neurology. 300 healthcare professionals have converged today to try to figure out why there is so much cardiovascular disease, strokes, and that sort of thing in Tennessee and in Mississippi and thereabouts. They're going to try to figure out why. The suspect causes include barbecue. Mississippi is worst. Tennessee is second. The meeting today is in Nashville. The United States Postal Service wants another rate increase. Wants to hike the price of a postage stamp to 37 cents next year. In Beijing, China, a woman infected with AIDS from blood she received in a transfusion spread the disease to her husband and her daughter before she died. And now the husband and daughter have been awarded $2 million. Today we learned that AIDS is being spread among high school students in the Central African Republic by their teachers. UNICEF officials confirm that the average age of female activity in that country is 15, and their first date is often with their teacher. Up to half of that country's teachers will die of the disease during the next 4 years. Miss America contestants this year will be tested for brains as well as beauty. They'll be expected to know something about current events. Well, 10 of the 51 contestants were questioned by a reporter. Only one of them gave the right answers to all five questions, and that was Miss Minnesota. Two of them couldn't even name the present vice president. And one of them, Miss Illinois, struggled with the second question and just gave up on the rest. Page 3.
2: I'll never forget her first baby steps. She walked right into my arms. The first book she ever read, she read to me. The first skin knee, she wanted me to make it all better. I took her to her first day of school. She came to me when she had trouble with her homework. And when she learned that cooties aren't real. When that boy from math class wouldn't stop pulling her hair, I was the one she came to. And when word about the birds and the bees started to travel in her circle, she came to me. So why didn't she come to me the first time someone passed her a joint? 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
1: On Ruskin Street in Springfield, Virginia, the B.L. Williamses are celebrating their wedding day plus 75 years. My goodness, somebody's been scrawling graffiti in Caldecott in South Wales in England. Somebody using a paintbrush has been smearing parked cars with naughty words for 10 months. And the vandal turns out to be Elaine Meredith, a woman, a 62-year-old widow woman. Not a clue as to why, and she won't say. Backstage with Madonna, the Akron Beacon Journal discovered bottles of vodka, absolute vodka. They discovered that nobody is drinking it. Mix it with water, and vodka is perfect for removing sweat stains from clothing. Madonna sweats? ABC and the Washington Post asked cross-section Americans how they like the way President Bush is doing his job. 55% approved. But 2 out of 3 Americans believe that our economy is in bad shape. I wonder if they haven't been unduly influenced by media emphasis on unemployment. By the once-a-month headline that comes out, unemployment, X percent. Almost nobody ever mentions that 95% of American workers are working. In Staffordshire, England, the local cricket club is training dogs to retrieve lost balls. A cricket ball can cost an average of $600. So two Labrador retrievers have found a lot of money this season. 60 lost balls. In the Philippines, renegade bandits are seeking to form a Muslim homeland in a Catholic country. And they're financing their jungle military operations by kidnapping for ransom, and they behead their hostages. They are presently holding some Americans captive, including an American missionary couple, Gracia and Martin Burnham. Hundreds of Afghan boat people tried to sneak into Australia, you know, and Australia refused to admit them. Now a federal court in Australia says that that country cannot legally keep them out. The decision will be appealed, but the United Nations is throwing what weight it has into the dispute. The UN's High Commissioner for Refugees insists that Australia must accept these illegals. Well, by George, the Japanese must be doing something right. They live longer than anybody, and the lifespan in Japan is increasing. Presently, there are 15,475 Japanese, more than 100 years old. That number has doubled in 5 years. Today, the average Japanese lives 77.64 years. The average Japanese woman, 84.62 years. One Japanese woman is 114. Now, page four. You have heard FTC reports that half of all of the car repairs that you pay for were not made or were not needed. That is a dreadful indictment. 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At Bowling Green, Kentucky, campus of State University there, women students in their underwear have been photographed by a peeping Tom with a camcorder outside a bedroom window. The peeper drops some film from his camcorder, and you know that film includes pictures of himself. For what it's worth, I don't know why I thought this appropriate today, a sign in front of a Washington, D.C. church, in front of the 6th Presbyterian Church at 16th Street Northwest. The sign says, "Don't trust your luck." Remember, the rabbit's foot didn't work for the rabbit. Stay tuned to this station, please, for a constant update on this historic day when our nation, when our beautiful nation came of age. Paul Harvey, good day.

0: 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Variety without limits.
1: Now, the rest of the story. Andrew was perhaps the wealthiest, most influential man in town. He was a textile manufacturer, an officer of all four local banks. He and his wife Abby lived in a large, handsome house. Their live-in housekeeper was Bridget Sullivan. Bridget Sullivan. Now, at 6:15 the morning of August 4, Bridget came downstairs from her attic bedroom. She was followed shortly by Andrew and Abby from their bedroom on the second floor. There was a pear tree in the yard. While breakfast was being prepared, Andrew picked a basket of pears. 7 o'clock now, Andrew and Abby were eating breakfast. Abby called to the housekeeper, who was still in the kitchen, "Wash these windows today." Bridget answered that she would, though it was the last thing on earth that she wanted to do. All through the past week, Bridget had been working very hard. Recent days had been the hottest of the year. It was evident even now before mid-morning that the day was to become even less comfortable. And still, Bridget would do her best. After her own breakfast had been eaten and the dishes washed and put away, the housekeeper filled a water pail, went to wash the outside of the windows. But after only a little work, she became exhausted and ill. And it was the suffocating heat, she told herself. So she went back inside to look for Abby and found her in the guest bedroom. We have to imagine the words they exchanged. There is no record of the words, but evidently Bridget explained how hot it was and how sick she felt. Couldn't she please postpone washing the windows at least until the next day? And the answer was an emphatic no, and an argument ensued, and the climax of which was Bridget, the housekeeper, murdered Abby. Murdered her. It was only afterward that Bridget realized that during the argument she'd heard the front door slam. Andrew, having overheard the angry words, had just then left the house. So Bridget waited for him to return. He must not have the opportunity to testify against her. He too must die. I'm going to pause right here. The reconstructed real-life scenario you've just relived was the product of years of research by author and criminologist Edward D. Radin. He has been called, quote, the soundest crime expert of our generation. And looking back, it all sounds so simple. But the double murder that we have been discussing, that most incredible crime of August 4, 1892, in Fall River, Massachusetts, was pinned on somebody else. Somebody nearby, although entirely unsuspecting. All of these years, the history books have condemned another person who was in fact tried and acquitted. Remember the old rhyme, Lizzie Borden took an axe, gave her mother 40 whacks. When she knew what she had done, she gave her father 41. Historians and crime aficionados have been debating the case for more than 100 years. But the most convincing analysis of all has echoed the jury's verdict. Lizzie Borden was innocent and has added this conclusion. It was Bridget Sullivan who wielded the hatchet. The maid did it, protesting that she didn't do windows. Now you know the rest of the story.
2: Now, the rest of the story. Once upon a time in the town of Brookline, Massachusetts, in a second-floor apartment overlooking Harvard Street, there lived two girls, one of them Jacqueline, who was 13, and her sister Barbara, who was only 9. Now, to see them walking down the street together, one might have imagined that Jacqueline, who was obviously older, looked after the younger sister. But it was the other way around. For Jacqueline, learning disabled from birth, while appearing completely normal and healthy at first glance, would forever have the mind of a child. And thus was woven the tapestry of a poignant relationship, the threads of which often mismatched and sometimes unraveled. For you see, it was Barbara, it was the younger sister, it was the so-called normal one who felt left out, comparatively neglected.
1: who envied the special treatment and the special attention that her parents gave to Jacqueline. Indeed, while Barbara was no less loved, she was sometimes deprived of birthday parties because Jacqueline never had one, of socializing with friends because Jacqueline had no friends. In this way did Barbara share equally in those things which her sister did not have, while missing out on the things that she did have. But one day, there came into the lives of Jacqueline and Barbara somebody magical. It was her gift to them that comprises the rest of the story. Elizabeth Dorothews was a seamstress by trade, an elderly eccentric, lived in a Brookline boarding house, but who came to work for the family on Harvard Street. To the children, she was simply Dodie, part Mary Poppins, part Mother Goose, at once very old and very young. She started out mending clothing and making dresses, and yet in no time was babysitting the sisters when their parents were away. And what stories she could tell, tales in which were concealed her own gentle philosophy and boundless wisdom. It was Dodie who taught Jacqueline and Barbara to pray each night before going to sleep. In fact, the very first Bible stories that the girls ever heard, they heard from Dodie. And so it was that two troubled children came to love a stranger who became a second mother, and something more. Ever so slowly, ever so surely, the hurt in little Barbara's heart, that hurt was healed by the old woman whose view of life became the cornerstone of Barbara's own. And for years, Dodie remained in the family's employ, loving the youngsters in wondrous ways that their parents could not. And then when Barbara was a senior in high school, beloved Dodie died. And yet, even still, these many years later, in the quiet hours away from the cacophony of a busy life, Barbara will sometimes sit and recall the warmth of a wrinkled hand or a particular smile or a sweet story told once upon a morning or a whispered bedtime prayer. All of them Dodies, each of them Dodies. And then do the other memories, the bitter ones, fade and die in the light of an unexpected love still held dear by Jacqueline's little sister, the little sister whom you know as journalist Barbara Walters. Only now you know the rest of the story. Now, the rest of the story. Senny broke out in a cold sweat. As foreign consuls in wartime know, the conceivable consequences of disobeying the orders of his government meant death. Senny was facing death. And yet how could he refuse the many who were also about to die? The Jewish problem, it was being called. The Germans were rounding up Jews by the thousands who in turn were vanishing, and the consul knew that they were being killed. Maybe worse. So he had wired his government and told him so. The first reply came back quickly, do nothing. So the consul had sent a second cable, a desperate request for transit visas, for he knew that the Jews to whom those visas were denied were as good as dead. The answer from the Home Office was more specific and more insistent this time. It said, and I quote, "Concerning transit visas requested previously, advise absolutely not to be issued, no exceptions, and no further inquiries expected." The consul might have tried to talk himself out of becoming involved at the last minute. He could have made a convincing argument. Who were these Jews to him, anyway? At a previous post, he'd been introduced to some people who, he later was told, were Jews. And he knew that Hitler was blaming the Jews for all of Germany's problems. Aside from that, he knew practically nothing about this group of unfortunates. The Jewish problem was clearly not his problem. And yet could he turn his back on fellow human beings? And the consul decided he would not. And this is the rest of the story. Over the following 19 days, expressly contrary to the orders of his superiors, the consul stamped and signed nearly 6,000 visas for local Jews. Time was running out. A cable ordered him to join his nation's embassy in Berlin. There was a train he must catch.
3: But up to the very moment of his departure, the consul dispensed transit visas to Jews in the street, on the way to the railway station, at the station itself, even through the open window of his train. As the train was pulling away from the platform, the consul stamped and signed more visas. For these people he neither knew nor understood, he risked his life. And although he managed to escape the wrath of his government, he was eventually forgotten for his role in the rescue of thousands until 1968, when one of the Jews he had rescued recognized him and sent word to the Israeli government. The former diplomat was twice officially honored by the Israelis as a righteous Gentile prior to his death in July of 1986. In his native country, an hour-long television documentary has now described and applauded his humanitarianism during the Second World War. And in Israel, a grove of trees has been planted in his memory. For back in 1940, when Seni was running his country's consulate in Kovno, Lithuania, when he was protecting thousands of Jews from advancing Germans, his own nation was allied with Germany. Seni was consul Sempo Sugihara, and the country he dared to defy so that thousands would not have to die was Japan. And now you know the rest of the story.
1: Now, the rest of the story. Ken hit a great shot. It was the third shot on that par 5 15th. It was his approach to the green, and he nailed it. The ball ought to have spun hard, but then this is golf, and things don't always happen the way they're supposed to. So, when Ken plastered that approach iron, smothering the flag, and when the ball stabbed the green 9 feet past the hole, instead of sucking back toward the cup, the ball just stuck. It stuck. And now the green is steeply downhill, back to the front. And the wind is blowing in the same direction. The putting surface is hard as concrete. No way a ball is going to stay put after it lands. You walk up there, gently place the ball on the green. It's going to roll toward the front. But not today. Not this shot. And as Ken is walking up from the fairway to the green, he can't believe his eyes. After he marks his ball, will it start rolling when he replaces it? And more intriguing still, how will he ever putt the ball softly enough to stop it anywhere near the hole? But Ken's going to try. He's going to touch the ball with the putter face. Just barely start it moving. Maybe it'll get close. Maybe with any luck it'll drop. Well, I'll tell you how softly Ken strokes this ball. It is rolling so slowly, he can read the label on it. And still, ever so slightly missing the lip, the ball rolls past the hole in slow motion, and then terrifyingly, it starts picking up speed. And when the ball finally stops, it's almost as far from the cup as when it started. So it'll take two more putts to get the ball underground. And Ken bogeys the hole. You ask Ken today how he lost that tournament, he'll tell you. He knows the shot that cost him the whole shebang, the mysterious sticky approach on 15 in the final round. Despite winds so strong they blew the scoreboard down, he hit 15 greens that day, but he lost by one stroke. One in particular, the shot that you just saw him make. Now, Ken was an amateur back then. Had he won that tournament, his future would have been assured. He would have remained an amateur, he says. He would have accepted an offer to become vice president of Ford Motors, and he would have inherited from the immortal Bobby Jones the titular leadership of Augusta National. That's right. Ken, in 1956, as an amateur, almost won the prestigious Masters Championship at Augusta. But that one stroke, by which he lost dramatically, altered the course of his life forever after. Because instead, Ken pursued a professional career in golf, accumulating 14 titles in less than 10 years, including the U.S. Open Championship. The future, as it turned out, brought with it honors such as PGA Player of the Year and Sports Illustrated's Sportsman of the Year, and a happy 35 years as a golf analyst for CBS. You see, Ken Venturi, in 1956, was perhaps too young to realize how sometimes by losing, you win. But you have just watched him hit a shot that stopped impossibly on a downwind hill. The little big shot that cost him everything but paid back 100 times more. Because now you know the rest of the story.

Now, the rest of the story. Once upon a time, on the deadly borderline where Hell's Kitchen butts Harlem, there was a New York street punk named Jack. He ran with a gang. He rumbled with fists and rocks and knives and zip guns. He aimed to own the pavement. He was 8 years young. But Hell's Kitchen grows a boy into something more or less before your eyes. Jack grew quickly. He learned the ins and outs and ups and downs of guarding the turf and watching for cops and knowing the score and staying alive. But one day, while playing hooky from his prep school for hoods and cons, Jack encountered something unexpected in himself. Jack's older sister wanted more out of life than the prison of Hell's Kitchen, so she enrolled in a dancing class, and the little tough guy made fun of her for doing it, until one day, when she made him come with her. "Somebody's got to keep an eye on you," she told him. "At least I'll know you're not in trouble." So there sat Jack, surrounded by girls. Girls his sister's age. And he was watching something that made no sense to him at all. What he did next was perhaps predictable. He tried to disrupt the class. He made faces at the girls when the instructor wasn't looking. He grew bolder and began making irritating noises. What surprised Jack was that even though the dance teacher surely knew what he was trying to do, she ignored him. So he made louder noises. Still, she ignored him. Until the class was almost over, the last item on the agenda was a jumping exercise, and suddenly the instructor spun around and stabbed a finger at Jack. "All right, little brother," the woman said. "If you've got so much energy, get up and do these jumps." And, she added, "let's see if you can jump as high as the girls." Well, the dare was irresistible. Jack sprang to his feet, determined to prove himself superior. With all of his might, he leaped into the air. And then again, and on the third jump, something happened deep inside him. It was a feeling of inexplicable exhilaration, a feeling of freedom he'd never known before. And all Jack knew for sure was that he wanted that feeling again, and again and again. The next time his sister's dancing class convened, Jack would not have to be persuaded to tag along. This time he wanted to learn with the rest of the students. His buddies in the gang, most of whom were much older, would not have understood, would have called Jack a sissy, might have said or done worse. So the little tough guy would do what he could to avoid exposure. But no way would he abandon that incredible gravity-defying sensation. Not then, not ever. 6 decades have passed since then, during which, in the world of international ballet, there emerged a titanic talent, Jacques d'Amboise, protégé of the immortal Balanchine, member of the New York City Ballet at 15, founder of the National Dance Institute, one of the finest classical dancers of modern times. Now, it is said that d'Amboise in his prime was best known for his amazing leaps. That's not at all amazing to you, is it? Because by now you know the rest of the story.

Sunday morning with no way to hold my head. 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

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Why do you have to be like this? I'm so confused in this household. Constant arguing. 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
4: Now, the rest of the story. Louis was 29, broke and jobless. A wife and a young family to feed, and never in his life more discouraged. And he wore his depression like a tattered trench coat. Despite Beth's best efforts to lift her husband's spirits, he was inconsolable, defeated, disinclined even to try again. Look what had happened to him. Promised an exciting career, he'd uprooted his family, moved to South Carolina, spent every cent they had on a down payment for a house, just moved in, had not even unpacked boxes when the man who had hired Louis was himself fired. The institution in which Louis had anticipated working said, sorry, the replacement for the fellow who had hired Louis should be allowed to select his own staff. And when the new man did, Louis was not included. Now, here he is, a wife 8 months pregnant with their third child, all of their savings tied up in a home they could not afford, a new town, no friends, and their options diminishing every minute. Louis did have a master's degree in administration, but getting his doctorate would take time and money that he did not have. Louis also had a strong interest in law, but law school was now virtually out of the question. So Louis froze like a rabbit in the headlights, plunged into a seemingly inescapable, inconsolable abyss of despondency. But this is the rest of the story. After son Kevin was born, wife Beth got a job, and every penny of her income was absolutely necessary, but one day there were some pennies to spare, and Beth bought Louis a present and brought it home to him. It was a book. It was one of those think big books, but this one had a twist. Make a list of your goals, it said, and then set out to achieve your goals. Well, Louis did not need lists. He needed food for his family. But strangely, the down-and-outer was fascinated. He was lured by the suggestion of such a pipe-dreaming exercise, so he sat down and he began to make a list of his goals. And what do you know? 2 begat 4, 5 begat 10, 20 begat 50, and then impulsively 75. Louis wanted to ride in a submarine. Louis wanted to land a plane on an aircraft carrier and make a parachute jump. Louis wanted to meet the Pope and travel to Antarctica, and to be a guest on The Tonight Show, and to have dinner at the White House, and to make a hole-in-one in golf. And when Louis's list reached 107 goals, wife Beth, pleased by her husband's apparent excitement, suggested why not add just one more goal, get a job. So Louis topped his list at 108, and he did get a job. And somehow, the act of putting those dreams down on paper helped Louis to make them come true. That was in 1966. And over the years since his disappointment at the University of South Carolina, Louis has achieved 84 of his original 108 goals, and he fully intends to achieve the rest of them. For you see, among his dreams were these three. He wanted to coach football at Notre Dame. He wanted to win a national championship. And he wanted to be named Coach of the Year. Yes, that, of course, is what Lou Holtz did. Only you know the rest of the story.
5: Now, the rest of the story. Al was reared in Port Huron, Michigan. He was a year late entering grammar school because of a serious bout with scarlet fever. The school he eventually attended was administered and staffed by the Reverend G.B. Engel and his wife. It was a one-room schoolhouse, and within a week, Al had plummeted to the foot of the class. The other children called him a dunce. He asked peculiar questions, his teachers said. The rest of his time, Al seemed content to ignore everything that was going on around him and draw pictures at his desk. Of course, the boy himself claimed it was all Reverend Engel's fault. And then one day he overheard the Reverend make an unkind comment about him. Addled was the word he used. Well, Al marched home and told his mother he was never going back to school, not ever. So the following morning, Mom went to school and told everybody off and turned and left. After all, they practically characterized her son as ineducable. And it didn't occur to her that they may have been right. To the contrary, Al's mother, once a schoolteacher herself, was determined to prove them wrong. So, she would see to the boy's education from here on. And that is how Al, an 8-year-old grade school dropout, after only 3 months of school, would begin to learn at home. The front porch became his new classroom. Each morning after her housework was done, Mother would join Al on the porch, and the two would begin to explore a world of knowledge. Al was only 8, remember? But by the time he was 9, he had read Gibbon's Decline and Fall of the Roman Empire, and Hume's History of England, and Sears' History of the World, and Burton's Anatomy of Melancholy, and the Dictionary of Sciences. And in 2 years more, the youngster was delving into the Bible and the plays of Shakespeare, as well as the fine points of American history and ancient Greek philosophy. And yes, he did seem to comprehend everything he studied. French author Victor Hugo became a hero. The science of chemistry particularly fascinated him. And behind it all was Al's mother, his true inspiration, really the only teacher he'd ever had. Now, on the 30th anniversary of his brief enrollment in formal grammar school, Al received this letter. Dear Sir, you will remember that some years ago you attended school under my direction in Port Huron. Your father, not being very flush with money, I did not urge him to pay the school bill, but now I am almost 77 years old and am on the retired clergy list. And as you now have a large income, I thought perhaps you would be glad to render me a little aid. Truly yours, the Reverend G. B. Engel. Well, Al responded with a check for $25. More than generous, he reasoned, for a schoolmaster who had taught him nothing at all. Whether or not Reverend Engel cashed that check, we'll never know. Surely that slip of paper would now be worth many times the amount inscribed, if only because it bears the signature of a man known in his boyhood as Al. Al the dunce. Al at the bottom of his class. Al the addled youngster with a mind only a mother could love. Thomas Alva Edison. Only now, you know the rest of the story.
4: Now, the rest of the story. In 79, it was the hottest sex manual ever written. And it hit the stands. And it shocked a few. But it did not rock the nation. For in many ways, the United States lost its illusions through the 70s. So by the time the book was available to the public, and the public was prepared for plain facts, that was the name of this sex manual, Plain Facts. Never before had such a frank and detailed discussion of sexual matters appeared in print, for indeed these that we're discussing were the 70s of a century past. The book was written, first appeared in 1879, and this is the rest of the story. You know, it all began once upon a honeymoon, the honeymoon of Dr. John Harvey and his bride Ella. In fact, John and Ella actually spent their honeymoon in New England writing a 504-page sex manual, an in-depth discourse on human sex and sexuality, years before Sigmund Freud would even approach the subject. In the book's preface, Dr. John wrote, "It is hoped that the reader will bear in mind that the language of science is always chaste in itself, that it's only through a corrupt imagination that it becomes vested with impurity." And that expressed, the bride and groom proceeded to inform their readers, as few non-physicians ever had. And one of the big reasons this publication was widely accepted was that for all of its frankness, it fervently parroted the mores of its era. Give you an example. Illicit intercourse is a loathsome ulcer eating at the heart of civilization. Here's another quote. Though a man may never have committed an overt act of unchastity, if he cannot pass a handsome female on the street without in imagination approaching the secrets of her person, he is as truly unchaste as the veriest debauchee. Too much sex, says Dr. John, even for married couples, will precipitate absolute physical ruin. And vigorous physical exercise is recommended for those moments of weakness when unchaste ideas intrude. Plain facts. Apparently an instant success. Sold well for many years. Plain facts. Perhaps a significant footnote that throughout their long and otherwise prosperous marriage, John and Ella had no children of their own. They did, however, manage to rear and educate 42 orphans. 42 orphans. And one thing more. John, the medical doctor, who tried to make the world's most whispered subject as acceptable as motherhood and apple pie, he later did something with his brother that made them both world famous. He co-invented cornflakes. That's right. The respected Michigan physician who spent his honeymoon writing a sex manual was Dr. John Harvey Kellogg. And now you know the rest of the story. Now, the rest of the story. Americans, you're going to learn a new name today, a name you should have learned a long time ago. Sarah McWilliams, a St. Louis laundress at the turn of the 20th century. Twice a day, she'd cross the Mississippi River on the Eads Bridge with a big basket of laundry balanced on her head. And one evening, Sarah did something she'd never done before. She stopped right there in the street. Just as she was about to cross the bridge, she stood there gazing up at the magnificent structure. She was transfixed, as though seized by an irresistible daydream. And her mind wandered back to another time. The daughter of former slaves, Sarah was born and reared on a farm, orphaned at 7, married at 14. For a while, she and her husband lived in Vicksburg, Mississippi. A daughter was born to them. They called her Alila. And when Sarah was 20, her husband died, and the prosperity of which they had both dreamed died with him. So, with $1.50 wrapped in a rag in her apron pocket, and with Alila bundled in her arms, Sarah left the South forever and headed for St. Louis. Taking in washing and ironing, she managed to support herself and her daughter. They got by, but that was all. Until that one evening, 4 years later, when Sarah stood staring at the Eads Bridge, suddenly she realized what had so impressed her. For ages, the mighty Mississippi River had been forded with great difficulty by canoe and by raft, and many who had attempted to swim across had lost their lives to a treacherous undertow. But now here was the towering Eads Bridge, a testimony to man's determination to find a better way to cross the river. And from that moment, the Eads Bridge served as a symbol for Sarah. She grew determined that somehow she would find a better way to do something, and in the process, she would have a legacy of which her daughter could be proud. Well, that night, Sarah went home, looked in the mirror, but instead of a visage beleaguered by hopelessness, instead of the face of a poor, what was then called, colored washerwoman, she saw a radiance. She saw her youth and her strength, and most important, she saw potential. It was Sarah McWilliams who first told African Americans that black is beautiful, and then proved it. Actually showed her people how very beautiful they could be. You may remember Sarah by her second husband's name, but now I hope you will reflect on the accomplishments of an incomparable woman known as Madam C.J. Walker. Because now when you hear of the inventive businesswoman who started mixing creams and oils and perfumes in a wash tub, who built a cosmetics empire from nothing to become America's first black millionaire, as well as the first self-made female millionaire anywhere in all history. Now, whenever you're told of the splendid success Sarah made of her life, please remember a St. Louis laundress staring up at a bridge thinking, I can do big things too. Because now you know the rest of the story.
5: Now, the rest of the story. It all started in Bridgeport, Connecticut, more than a century ago. See, there was a pie company in town, a big bakery, and all they baked were pies. The company drivers used horse-drawn wagons to deliver their product back then. But one day during the drivers' lunch break, they were all standing around in back of the shop, a bit bored, maybe. And one of the drivers got an idea. He reached in back of his pie wagon, pulled one of the company wares off a stack, and then he heaved it directly at one of the other drivers. Direct hit. The rest of the employees thought that was terribly funny, and before anyone knew what was happening, all the drivers were hurling the company's products at each other. As far as we know, nothing like it had ever happened before. But the pie company drivers decided it was an ideal way to relieve boredom. So beginning that day, it became a regular noontime recreation. Now, before you start thinking of this as the Great Bridgeport Pie Fight or sheer slapstick, you should know that the company's employees, over many months of practice, developed it into a real art. They discovered, for example, that the accuracy of the throw depended on a special way of holding the pie tin and a certain forward wrist action right before the release. And you might have guessed that one day around noon, the pie company president just happened to be passing by. And when he saw his workers engaged in this peculiar pastime, he was rather annoyed. After all, this was company property the drivers were tossing about so recklessly. But you know, the sheer exhilaration that came from this odd recreation was irrepressible. And pretty soon, Yale University students picked up on it, and it became a craze. Then Harvard, never far behind Yale in college fads, started doing it on campus. Some irreverent students even called it a sport. And all the while, that Bridgeport Pie Company's products were the only ones used in honor of the company drivers who had invented the pastime. And Purdue followed Harvard in the craze, then Notre Dame, and eventually every major college in the country had gotten into the act. And yes, it all started in Bridgeport, Connecticut in the early 1870s with the employees of a local pie company who had discovered a way of letting off steam. And inasmuch the activity is successful even in the 21st century, the company itself, well, it's not around anymore. As recently as 1956, it was selling some 80,000 pies a day. But here's the thing. Those pie company wares tossed around by the drivers, they were not the pies themselves. They were the pie tins. In fact, right this minute, one of those original pie tins is on display in the Smithsonian Institution because of its aeronautical significance. Really? And of course, the name of the Bridgeport, Connecticut Pie Company is embossed on that pie tin, the Frisbee Pie Company, the containers of which became the Frisbee. Only now you know the rest of the story. Now, the rest of the story. Our ambassador to France was up to something. People around him were not quite sure what, but I can tell you he was looking for a machine, a particular machine. How much of an effort was made to keep his search a secret? Well, when he learned the machine was somewhere in Italy, he toured that country privately, unofficially, embarked on a 15-day expedition through Piedmont, Lombardy, and Liguria, turning everything upside down in a quest for that cryptic device. We know the ambassador had quietly, carefully recorded a huge amount of information on Italian culture, We also know that he had literally risked his life in that endeavor by smuggling restricted substances from Italy across the Alps and back into France. And still he had come up empty. Still he had failed to find that curiously important machine. So, frustrated, the ambassador relayed instructions to his personal secretary and confidant, a man named William Short. The secretary, still in Italy, was urgently requested to continue the ambassador's investigation. Well, now it was winter. At the suggestion of an informant, Secretary Short traveled south on Italy's ancient Appian Way. His destination, Naples. There, according to his source, he would discover the elusive device. Well, stating that he was on a special mission for the U.S. government, Short encountered little resistance. And weeks later, the ambassador received the communication for which he had hoped. His secretary had located the long-sought machine. It had been discovered in Naples, as expected. Neapolitans called it the Trafila. Though of smaller diameter than the ambassador had imagined, the thing was enormous. Short's report read, quote, "The depth of its mortar is about 20 or 24 inches. The width of the mortar that you desire to know is marked on the mold you will receive. It was left with my banker at Naples to be forwarded to you," end quote. And so did our ambassador to France procure what he had so determinedly sought. And it was promptly shipped to the United States for the ambassador's private use upon his return. I say his private use. In fact, there is no extant record to the effect that anyone in the United States knew what the ambassador was up to. And when he returned home from overseas, he had in his possession a machine like none other in the New World. For many years, he used the device to his own benefit and his family's benefit, all in the decade before the dawn of the 19th century. You see, our ambassador to France, our foreign diplomat who so ardently involved himself in the culture of Italy, the man who made it his quest to secure a certain mysterious device, was to become in 1801 our third president, Thomas Jefferson. And the product he introduced to America, the wonderful then anomalous delicacy he brought to us, produced in the press of his mysterious machine, that product can now be found the world over. It's called spaghetti. The Trafila was a spaghetti-making machine. Only now, you know the rest of the story.
4: Now, the rest of the story. He had been a local hero, an admired city official, Cleveland's director of public safety, no less. But Rebecca McFarland found him homeless, languishing among parked cars and literally in a cardboard box. How could this have happened, Rebecca wanted to know. What tragedy could have toppled this once respected man to such lowly anonymity? He did not answer. We will answer for him. Before the Department of Public Safety hired him, Cleveland youth gangs had taken over the streets. Burglaries were on the rise and vandalism, of course, turf wars. But then along comes this soft-spoken, unassuming fellow who hates guns. He won't even carry a gun. And he's walking alone and unprotected in a sweatshirt and casual slacks through the riot-torn Trenton district, simply talking to young thugs. No wonder they don't kill him, but he listens to them. And they listen to him. He asks what are their interests, and they answer sports. He says he'll find them all of the recreational facilities they want, but the deal is they have to behave themselves, police their own. Well, they say okay. And pretty soon local schools and churches and merchants and off-duty cops and firemen and even the Boy Scouts get involved. Coddling punks, the critics call it at first. But what do you know? The juvenile crime rate is falling like a bushel of brass knuckles, and more victories follow. The exposure of union shakedowns, a major push for traffic safety resulting in a 40% decrease in fatalities. Oh, there are some failures as time goes on, but it's the personal ones that echo loudest in the street and in the newspapers. A succession of ill-fated marriages, then that lousy, icy April night when the public safety director, drinking and driving, sends another motorist to the hospital. Hit and run, the headlines call it, and the people demand his resignation, and they get it. The downhill slide is a steep one after that. Bungled business deals and bankruptcy, and before his eyes, his life has dissolved into an oblivion of alcoholism, destitution, illness, and shame. And who arrives on the scene but a 44-year-old Cleveland librarian named Rebecca McFarland, and she is the one who finds him literally in a cardboard box, and she takes pity and takes it upon herself to restore some measure of his dignity by arranging a proper burial. You see, the city's once celebrated director of public safety had died drunk and in debt and forgotten. 40 years previous, age 54, even his ashes were neglected, casually stashed in a box in his daughter-in-law's garage. But now there's a handsome monument in Cleveland's Lakeview Cemetery, thanks to Rebecca. For in 1997, in a solemn ceremony, she scattered those once abandoned ashes in a peaceful lagoon nearby. But once upon a crime, there was an official of the Treasury Department, Prohibition Bureau, who would have given anything to become an agent of the FBI, yet who, rejected as such, moved to Cleveland instead. You've always thought of him as the man who put away Al Capone, the number one untouchable. But now you've met the unlovable Elliot Ness. Now you know the rest of the story.
5: Now, the rest of the story. When Whitcomb Judson died in 1909, he passed from here to hereafter with a less than quiet heart. Unattained success? Oh, scarcely. A prolific inventor, Mr. Judson had patented dozens of useful ideas which had found their way to practical, even popular applications. There were internal combustion engines, variable speed transmissions and clutches for automobiles, a pneumatically powered streetcar system, a ledger full of technological triumphs written in bold black ink, and yet one failure had continued to plague Mr. Judson throughout his otherwise profitable career as a mechanical innovator. An idea nobody wanted. The invention that got away. The so-called clasp locker or unlocker for shoes. Anyway, that was its formal title on Mr. Judson's August 29, 1893 patent number 504038. A clasp locker or unlocker for shoes. And the device proved itself as unattractive as its name. The inventor exhibited it at the Chicago World's Fair that same year with 21 million gawkers. Inundating the fairgrounds, the clasp locker or unlocker for shoes ought to have stimulated at least some interest, and yet instead, the wide-eyed masses pressed elbow to elbow to see the world's first electric Ferris wheel, or to tisk-tisk at the coochie-coochie sideshow of a provocative belly dancer named Little Egypt, and thus did Whitcomb Judson's latest invention succumb to its own utter unpretentiousness. Might as well forget it, friends advised. After all, even a great musician hits a clinker once in a while. But the more others tried to make Mr. Judson feel better, the worse he felt. The clasp locker or unlocker for shoes was a good idea, he insisted. And he would spend the remaining 16 years of his life trying to prove it. He thought up new names, a whole slew of them, including the Universal and the Security, spelled with a capital C, and the Placo, P-L-A-K-O. Well, Mr. Judson was desperate, and he was also eager to improve the design itself, along with the machinery used to mass-produce it. And still, after years of fretting and simplifying, the clasp locker or unlocker for shoes was sold with a formidable-looking page of elaborate instructions regarding its otherwise applications and basic operation and routine maintenance. And as I say, Mr. Judson died and was pretty much forgotten. And that is why the little you have heard here is practically all that we know about him. I guess when the world is ready for something, it's ready. You just can't keep folks away then. But until then, you can't even turn their heads. For once upon a time, a successful inventor put his considerable imagination in gear, and he conceived a handy little something which he first called the clasp locker or unlocker for shoes. Nobody paid attention.
4: until many years after the inventor's death, when somebody else got hold of that little doodad and renamed it the Zipper. And now you know the rest of the story.
6: Now, the rest of the story. John Quincy Adams served as senator, president, and congressman in that order. And it was once suggested that membership in the House of Representatives was degrading for a former chief executive. You know what Adams said? No person should ever be degraded simply by serving as a representative in Congress. And quite in fact, John Quincy Adams' 17 years in the House comprised the most spectacular phase of his entire political career. Now, in those days, the representatives met in what's currently the Capitol Statuary Hall. Appropriately embedded in the marble floor of this old House chamber is a round brass plaque honoring John Quincy Adams. In fact, the plaque specifically marks the precise location of Adams' chair. I mean the spot where he sat through his nearly two decades as a congressman and where he was stricken by the cerebral hemorrhage that took his life. Ah, yes. If walls could talk, John Quincy Adams' wisdom would echo in Statuary Hall to this day. Because sometimes walls do talk. I'll explain in a minute, but more about Adams himself. The nickname affectionately given him was Old Man Eloquent. And the former senator, former president, was never more eloquent than he was here in the House of Representatives. Although he never outright called himself an abolitionist, Congressman Adams proposed that every child, white or black, born in the United States should be born free, that no state newly admitted to the Union should be permitted slavery, and that slavery should be banned in the nation's capital. And when Southern representatives passed a resolution prohibiting all discussion of slavery in the House, Adams fought them. He fought to repeal the so-called gag rule. And that fight became one of the most dramatic struggles in the history of Congress. But Adams won, and the congressional record brims with Adams' victories. And in each case, he spoke powerfully, brilliantly. But Old Man Eloquent was more than a persuasive speaker. He was a great anticipator of the opposition. It was as though he knew the secret plans of his political enemies. Well, now we know how he knew. Now we know how he knew. Remember I mentioned that embedded in the marble floor of the old House chamber is a round brass marker marking John Quincy Adams' spot, the location of his chair for 17 years, where he sat and he spoke and he listened and he lived and he died as a United States congressman. How well he spoke is history. How well he listened is the rest of the story. For such is the acoustical peculiarity of the old House chamber that a person standing on Adams' spot can eavesdrop on a distant, quiet conversation, can actually hear and understand the faintest whispers of others, even across the room. Oh, yes. Representative John Quincy Adams had bugged his political opponents simply by remaining silent, simply by listening and letting the walls talk to him. And now you know the rest of the story. Now, the rest of the story. John Quincy Adams served as senator, president, and congressman in that order. And it was once suggested that membership in the House of Representatives was degrading for a former chief executive. You know what Adams said? No person should ever be degraded simply by serving as a representative in Congress. And quite in fact, John Quincy Adams' 17 years in the House comprised the most spectacular phase of his entire political career. Now, in those days, the representatives met in what's currently the Capitol Statuary Hall. Appropriately embedded in the marble floor of this old House chamber is a round brass plaque honoring John Quincy Adams. In fact, the plaque specifically marks the precise location of Adams' chair. I mean the spot where he sat through his nearly two decades as a congressman, and where he was stricken by the cerebral hemorrhage that took his life. Ah, yes. If walls could talk, John Quincy Adams' wisdom would echo in Statuary Hall to this day. Because sometimes walls do talk. I'll explain in a minute, but more about Adams himself. The nickname affectionately given him was Old Man Eloquent, and the former senator, former president, was never more eloquent than he was here in the House of Representatives. Although he never outright called himself an abolitionist, Congressman Adams proposed that every child, white or black, born in the United States should be born free, that no state newly admitted to the Union should be permitted slavery, and that slavery should be banned in the nation's capital. And when Southern representatives passed a resolution prohibiting all discussion of slavery in the House, Adams fought them. He fought to repeal the so-called gag rule, and that fight became one of the most dramatic struggles in the history of Congress. But Adams won, and the congressional record brims with Adams' victories. And in each case, he spoke powerfully, brilliantly. But Old Man Eloquent was more than a persuasive speaker. He was a great anticipator of the opposition. It was as though he knew the secret plans of his political enemies. Well, now we know how he knew. Now we know how he knew. Remember I mentioned that embedded in the marble floor of the old House chamber is a round brass marker marking John Quincy Adams' spot, the location of his chair for 17 years, where he sat and he spoke and he listened and he lived and he died as a United States congressman. How well he spoke is history. How well he listened is the rest of the story. For such is the acoustical peculiarity of the old House chamber, that a person standing on Adams' spot can eavesdrop on a distant, quiet conversation, can actually hear and understand the faintest whispers of others, even across the room. Oh, yes. Representative John Quincy Adams had bugged his political opponents simply by remaining silent, simply by listening and letting the walls talk to him. And now you know the rest of the story. Now, the rest of the story. Did you ever wonder what Wild West outlawing was really like? Was Jesse James in peril all the time, or was he just having fun? Historians will say that his life of crime was hard work. For example, July 7, 1875, the James Younger gang held up a train east of Otterville, Missouri, and Jesse told the man guarding the safe to get the money for them. The guard, however, had no keys, and neither had anybody else on the train. So Jesse told gang member Bob Younger to get an axe. Bob found a fire axe and started hacking away at the safe. But the heavy safe, just a few small dents. Now the guard is grinning, and Bob handed the axe to his brother Cole. Well, Cole Younger was a towering, broad-shouldered, powerful man. Took him every bit of 10 minutes, slamming that axe into the safe, before he chopped a hole in the top. But it was a hole so small that only Jesse's slender hand could reach inside. Needless to say, the boys were a long, tedious time getting the cash out of that safe. No, that was not an isolated instance. In fact, Jesse James worked so hard at outlawing, he almost retired twice. The first time was December 1869. Jesse was 22. Brother Frank and Cole Younger had just robbed the bank in Gallatin, Missouri. You've seen how bank robbers in Western movies run from the bank and jump on their horses. Well, this time, in real life, Jesse missed the saddle. He made the stirrup, but missed his horse. So, with Jesse's foot caught in the stirrup, that horse dragged him all the way down the street. Luckily, Frank looked back, saw what had happened. But by the time he could pull his brother into the saddle behind him, the whole town had been alerted and was shooting at the fleeing bandits. Bullets were flying everywhere.
4: The gang's escape was miraculous. In fact, it would be many months before Jesse even considered another holdup. See what I mean? Jesse James worked hard. Summer 1876, the gang decided to rob the First National Bank, Northfield, Minnesota. During the robbery, everything that could go wrong went wrong. Gang members, Clell Miller and Bill Chadwell, were gunned down. Charlie Pitts and brothers Cole and Jim and Bob Younger were all wounded. A posse eventually caught up with them and killed Charlie with 5 bullets in the chest. The Younger brothers were captured and sent to prison for life. The James boys? No, they got away. But just barely. Rode south for 3 weeks, traveling only at night.

$6. But in terms of a 40-hour week, he made $1.04 an hour. $1.04 per hour. And now you know the rest of the story. Oh.

Al was a banjo player and a composer and a jailbird. Among the other prisoners, the musician was an outcast, was always being called cruel names. Al pretended it didn't hurt, but it did. Hoping to fit in with the others eventually, Al organized a five-man combo and wrote music for them to play. One of those compositions was a corny song entitled Mother. Al soloed, singing and strumming his heart out. But instead of accepting him, his fellow prison inmates only laughed louder. Now it's January 7. A prisoner named Jack Allen calls from his cell to the jailer. He is screaming in pain. He says he needs a doctor, but nobody believes Jack. They tell him he's faking. They throw him in solitary for being such a nuisance. The next morning, Jack was found unconscious, given medical attention, but too late. Through bleeding ulcers, he has bled to death. When the rest of the prisoners find out, they're furious. If Jack can receive treatment like that, so might they someday. There's a talk of a strike among the inmates. No work, whatever the consequences. Now remember Al? Remember the banjo player-songwriter? He knew that some of the prisoners had been agitating for a strike long before Jack Allen died. He knew that those ringleaders were just using Jack's death to motivate the others. And there was something else. Were he to strike with the rest of the prisoners, he'd ruin his good behavior record. Maybe even get sent to solitary. No way would he risk that. So Al refused to strike. And thus began the longest night in Al's life. They were only words, threats, and otherwise, abuse echoing down the concrete corridors. The words came one at a time, and yet like the Chinese torturer's drops of water falling one after the other, the hateful words fell with increasing pain into Al's ears, and after an hour or so, the threats grew uglier. "We will kill you," said one voice, over and over and over. "We'll get your wife and son, too," said another voice, and the hours crawled on. And all through the night, Al could only hide his head under the blankets of his bunk and cry. The barely tolerable life behind bars became hell for Al after that. Other inmates did try to kill him, almost succeeded a couple of times. And yet the most extraordinary mental picture one could ever have of Al's experience in jail is that of his head buried in blankets, a cell bunk muffling his sobs, and a cacophony of scorn and ridicule shattering the cold night air. Poets often speak of how hard and far the mighty fall, and yet how eloquently that one scene tells the tale of a man who once held a whole city in his grasp, and who held the whole national world of crime in his clutches.

only to finish his career begging for acceptance and plucking a banjo in an Alcatraz band and smothering his tears in a blanket. The world remembers him as crime boss Al Capone, only now you know the rest of the story.

0: Now, the rest of the story. Jim had had that accordion since he was 16. Ever since his hardware store owner father got it from a member of a traveling carnival. Seems the carny had purchased more than he could pay for and used the accordion to settle his debt. Dad then bought the instrument, brought it home to his son. The boy and his squeeze box were inseparable from then on. It was a true story, and Jim loved to tell it each time before he played his accordion. And then one night he made his professional debut. Jim had moved to New York City. Shortly thereafter, he and a fellow named Hank became best friends, roommates, in fact. They were invited to a party one evening, and Jim bought his accordion. Predictably, Jim told the story about how he and the instrument met, and then both of them entertained until the small hours. It was 3 when Jim and Hank headed for home. But between that party and the subway station was Times Square, and as they crossed the square, Hank got an idea. It was almost pitch dark out there. There was hardly any traffic. The perfect setting for an accordion concert. See if you can draw some people with that thing, Hank urged. Well, Jim flashed a quizzical expression and then a smile, and the two men stopped right there in the middle of Times Square. And bathed in city shadows, Jim started playing his accordion. For long minutes, that music was the only sound in the night. But one by one, an audience assembled. They wore the tattered, unsubstantial clothing of Times Square's round-the-clock habitués. They appeared from around corners and emerged from doorways in which they slept. Bums is what they were. Jim and Hank, dressed in suits and ties, stood amid the swelling assembly of derelicts, and Jim kept playing. Suddenly, one of the tramps called out the name of a popular song, and Jim, grinning, honored the request, and another, and still another. The bums applauded. Hank passed his upturned hat. Hank, neatly suited and tied, sought handouts from the ragged, impoverished inhabitants of Times Square, and he got them. He got them. The festivities might have continued until dawn, had Jim not rudely been interrupted by a hard rap on his back. The rap came from a nightstick that was attached to a New York policeman, and the derelict audience cringed. And the officer angrily admonished Jim and Hank. It had taken the policeman 3 hours, he said, to quiet the Times Square tramps. He said now it would take another 3 hours to get them back to sleep. So I want you both out of here, the officer demanded. And meekly Jim and Hank obeyed the order. Nobody, far as I know, remembers how they split the 9 cents they extracted from Hank's hat. 9 cents. But that's how much their personal appearance was worth back in the early 1930s. That of a hat-passing impresario named Henry Fonda. And a pleasant-faced Pennsylvania-born accordion player named Jimmy Stewart. And now you know the rest of the story.
1: You know William Penn, founder of Pennsylvania Colony, William Penn. What you're about to hear happened during Penn's rebellious young manhood, many years before he came to America. Since his early 20s, Penn was an outspoken advocate of the Quaker religion. Now, the Quakers were much persecuted in those days. Many of their leaders were in prison. By Penn's 25th year, the situation had greatly worsened. So he came to London to assist his beleaguered brethren. Passivity was getting them no place, he decided. Both the crown and the Church of England must be challenged. The fundamental English freedoms, speech and assembly and worship, must be tested in court. So, William Penn staged a confrontation with the authorities. He and more than a dozen others would wind up in jail because of it. But he believed that if the harassment were ever to cease, current unjust legislation must be repealed. Now, there was a recent statute called the Conventicle Act. It had been designed to limit meetings of nonconformist groups, such as the Quakers, the Society of Friends. And that was the law William Penn purposely, flagrantly violated August 14, 1670, when he and two associates called a Quaker meeting without official permission. It was held at a house on Grace Church Street. Constables, knowing of the plans beforehand, stood outside blocking the doors. Penn and friends demanded admission and were denied, and there they stayed and gathered in the avenue, and soon the crowd outside the meeting house had grown to 300+. The constables got nervous. They arrested Penn and two other Quaker leaders. The three submitted peacefully, hoping to establish a clear-cut case that their freedom of worship had been denied. Well, unfortunately, a scuffle erupted in the crowd, a minor shoving incident, no fault of the Quakers at that, and still it gave the authorities just the excuse they sought. Penn and his two comrades would be taken to court and tried for conspiracy to incite a riot. To incite a riot. Now, remember, I told you that Penn and more than a dozen others were going to land in prison over this. Well, the man that sent them there was none other than the Lord Mayor, Sir Samuel Starling. Remember that name. Sir Samuel Starling, the presiding judge at the trial. Well, the defendants never had a chance. Penn, acting as attorney, was not allowed to cross-examine witnesses for the prosecution. Witnesses for the defense, if you can imagine this, witnesses for the defense were not even permitted to testify. Not at all. Yet what William Penn's legal challenge ultimately did accomplish was significant indeed. A score of legal reforms were eventually inspired by that one trial, not because of anything Penn did, but because of something the judge did. In the long run, William Penn would turn to the New World as a haven from the religious persecution he encountered almost everywhere else. But that one court case in 1670 proved a landmark in British law because of the incredible excesses of Judge Starling in the judge's attempt to crush the Quakers. Now remember, once again, Penn and more than a dozen others went to jail. But how it happened is, when the 12-man jury returned with their verdict, a verdict which said the Quaker leaders were not guilty, the jury said the Quakers were not guilty, the judge got so angry, he imprisoned not only the Quakers, but each and every member of the jury that had sought to set him free. And now you know the rest of the story.
2: Now, the rest of the story. From the time she was small, there was never any doubt of Maria Magdalena's future. She would be a concert violinist. Her father, an officer in the Prussian army in that dawning 20th century, demanded that Maria be liberally educated, that she be taught poetry and languages and etiquette in the finest schools, and that she was. But it was Maria's mother who first recognized her daughter's considerable musical talent and who arranged for the little girl to have daily lessons on the piano and violin. Soon Maria's private instructor realized that he was not competent to nurture the young lady's extraordinary gift. So, marveling at her prowess as a violinist, the instructor suggested she be sent to Weimar to study with a more experienced professor. And Maria was sent to Weimar. And after her first few lessons, her new professor said that he could not recall a prodigy so prodigious. Surely Maria would someday be a great concert artist, he said. So the Prussian discipline of Maria's early childhood seemed to be paying off. In any case, her attitude toward her instrument was well suited to the rigors of an aspiring virtuoso. By 1921, the determined pupil was ready for the creme de la creme of music schools, Berlin's State Musical Academy, the Hochschule für Musik. With a golden talent such as hers and the strength and stamina to perfect it, certainly she would rank with the illustrious Fritz Kreisler one day. By the way, Maria was now 16. More than 20 hours a week she spent perfecting technique alone, harmonics, leaps, rapid diatonic scales, chromatic scales in thirds. Then there was the literature of the instrument, the works of Beethoven and Brahms for depth of understanding, and the music of Paganini and Tchaikovsky for fire and ice. But the same discipline and determination which was about to give the world another Kreisler also raised a knot, a lump, on Maria's left wrist. A doctor was called in. His diagnosis, a ganglion affecting the median nerve. It would never heal, he told Maria softly. It would only grow worse unless she stopped practicing at once. It was a gentle letdown, the kindest way he knew to say that Maria would never play the violin again. Well, it's most of a century later, and today doctors say that Maria's gifted wrist might have been cured through surgery. But just as Beethoven's deafness might have been alleviated through the miracles of modern medicine, a question remains. Would the music have been the same? Because Maria Magdalena, the brilliant concert violinist who might have been, she conquered the despair over her lost career. So her artistic discipline served her even then. In the months and years that followed, she redirected her hopes and found another stage. And as a part of recreating herself, she took the first three letters of Maria and the last four letters of Magdalena and gave the world Marlena. Marlena Dietrich. The glorious star of the silver screen, whom no one can imagine anywhere else. Only now you know the rest of the story.
3: Now, the rest of the story. Once upon a time in the town of Brookline, Massachusetts, in a second floor apartment overlooking Harvard Street, there lived two girls, one of them Jacqueline, who was 13, and her sister Barbara, who was only 9. Now, to see them walking down the street together, one might have imagined that Jacqueline, who was obviously older, looked after the younger sister. But it was the other way around. For Jacqueline, learning disabled from birth, while appearing completely normal and healthy at first glance, would forever have the mind of a child. And thus was woven the tapestry of a poignant relationship, the threads of which often mismatched and sometimes unraveled. For you see, it was Barbara, it was the younger sister, it was the so-called normal one who felt left out, comparatively neglected, who envied the special treatment and the special attention that her parents gave to Jacqueline. Indeed, while Barbara was no less loved, she was sometimes deprived of birthday parties because Jacqueline never had one, of socializing with friends because Jacqueline had no friends. In this way did Barbara share equally in those things which her sister did not have, while missing out on the things that she did have. But one day, there came into the lives of Jacqueline and Barbara somebody magical. It was her gift to them that comprises the rest of the story. Elizabeth Dorothews was a seamstress by trade, an elderly eccentric, lived in a Brookline boarding house, but who came to work for the family on Harvard Street. To the children, she was simply Dodie, part Mary Poppins, part Mother Goose, at once very old and very young. She started out mending clothing and making dresses, and yet in no time was babysitting the sisters when their parents were away. And what stories she could tell, tales in which were concealed her own gentle philosophy and boundless wisdom. It was Dodie who taught Jacqueline and Barbara to pray each night before going to sleep. In fact, the very first Bible stories that the girls ever heard, they heard from Dodie. And so it was, the two troubled children came to love a stranger who became a second mother, and something more. Ever so slowly, ever so surely, the hurt in little Barbara's heart, that hurt was healed by the old woman whose view of life became the cornerstone of Barbara's own. And for years, Dodie remained in the family's employ, loving the youngsters in wondrous ways that their parents could not. And then when Barbara was a senior in high school, beloved Dodie died. And yet, even still, these many years later, in the quiet hours away from the cacophony of a busy life, Barbara will sometimes sit and recall the warmth of a wrinkled hand or a particular smile or a sweet story told once upon a morning or a whispered bedtime prayer, all of them Dodies, each of them Dodies. And then do the other memories, the bitter ones, fade and die. In the light of an unexpected love still held dear by Jacqueline's little sister, the little sister whom you know as journalist Barbara Walters. Only now you know the rest of the story.
4: When your nation is floundering in a sea of phony debt, and your cities are seething with domestic violence, and you're broke and disgusted

0: Now, the rest of the story. Emil Jelinek was a car nut. In fact, he was one of the first ever automobile enthusiasts. In the days when the horseless carriage was thought to be little more than a toy, Emil recognized the vast potential of this emerging industry. He studied with great interest the latest technological advancements in the field. He entered the finest of those early racing cars in local touring competitions. But you know, his most enduring and distinctive contribution to the automotive world was the result of his love for a little girl. Now, Emil had a day job, a couple of them actually. He was a businessman and a diplomat. And though he was Austrian, he lived in the sunny climate of Nice, France. You already know his hobby. Anyway, in 1897, he traveled to an auto factory in Konstadt, where he purchased one of the era's most sophisticated motor vehicles. And when he returned to the French Riviera with his new car, it created a sensation among the local aristocracy. Soon his distinguished friends were asking how and where they might buy such a car. And within a month or so, the factory in Konstadt was inundated with orders for automobiles. And yet, though cars were Emil's passion, there was a love in his life which superseded all others, his daughter. The little girl was only 10 when her daddy entered the touring competition of Nice in 1899. In that event, Emil drove a 23-horsepower racer designed and manufactured at Konstadt. And he gave the car a nickname, his daughter's name, and he won first prize. Another year, another competition, it was reported that a driver had been killed in a steep hill climb. When Emil found out, he investigated the circumstances and determined that the car's design was at fault. So he contacted the factory in Konstadt, told them that if they would make a safer car, one with a larger wheelbase and a lower center of gravity and a more powerful engine, then he, Emil, would personally purchase 36 of them. Oh, and two more stipulations. Emil must receive sole rights for selling and distributing the new vehicle. And the car must be named after his daughter. Well, the manufacturer agreed to those terms, and so was born one of the best-known names in the entire automotive industry. The technological innovations Emil introduced, of course, they had long since been improved upon. And the trophies Emil won? Oh, they're somewhere, gathering dust or rust. But Emil's love for his daughter, that inspired his only lasting contribution to the automotive world. You have forgotten the car nut who raced on the French Riviera at the turn of another century. You have forgotten his wealth, his power, his prestige. What you remember is the attractive Spanish name he gave his daughter at birth, ultimately inherited by a car industry institution. The name Mercedes. Only now, you know the rest of the story.
1: Leonard Calvert, governor of Maryland, was dying. And so he summoned Brent, his trusted advisor and the most effective lawyer in the colony, and he said, "I am naming you executor of my estate." And then he was gone, leaving Brent to untangle the most perilous chapter in Maryland's 13-year history. And this is how things stood. The last 2 years of Governor Calvert's administration, he'd spent putting down the Ingalls Rebellion, a Protestant revolt against the colony's Roman Catholic government. Restoring order had required the services of mercenary soldiers from Virginia. Mercenary soldiers? Anyway, the revolt had been crushed just before Calvert's death. The Catholics controlled Maryland once more, but the mercenaries now had to be paid for their services. The governor's final instructions to his newly appointed executor were exactly, actually, these four words: take all, pay all. Lawyer Brent knew what that meant. Drain Calvert's estate, his personal estate if necessary, but pay the soldiers what was due them. Indeed, a mutiny now would undo everything. But Brent's task would prove more difficult than he had at first imagined, for when the books were opened, it became clear that the former governor's estate didn't even begin to cover the mercenaries' demands. A deft diplomat Brent first calmed the restless troops, assuring them that they would receive the cash and the food they wanted. Next, since Maryland was then suffering a severe shortage of corn, the attorney procured a sufficient quantity from Virginia to feed the soldiers. And finally, the coup de grace. Brent, poring over the whereases of Governor Calvert's legal situation, discovered that he, Calvert, held the power of attorney to act for his brother. His brother happened to be Lord Baltimore himself, the proprietor of the colony of Maryland. And since Brent, as Calvert's executor, had inherited that power of attorney, and since Lord Baltimore was back in England and not present to protest, Lawyer Brent now had the authority to sell as much of Lord Baltimore's colonial property as was needed to pay Governor Calvert's mercenaries. That accomplished, the soldiers dispersed, and peace returned to Maryland. But then January 21 of 1648, Brent stood before the Maryland Assembly and declared, long story short, "I am Lord Baltimore's attorney. I have cleaned up your mess for you. I'm a colonial landowner myself. I want the right to vote in this assembly." And the assembly said no. Said no. So frustrated and disillusioned, the barrister packed up and left Maryland, never to return. For Brent, the governor's executor, the proprietor's lawyer, the brilliant legal mind and public relations expert, Brent, who finessed Maryland out of a sure disaster, was Margaret Brent. A woman. And as a woman, she could not be permitted to vote in Maryland's assembly, nor anywhere else. American history ought to recognize Margaret Brent for all she did and for all that she was. America's first female attorney, America's first feminist, and so much more. And yet instead, she is honored, but only in footnotes, and only for the one failure of her life. And that is, in merely asking for the right to vote, even though she was refused, Margaret Brent is best remembered as America's very first suffragette. But now you know the rest of the story.

it from the back, smacking the ass and pulling her hair. 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She gonna write a haiku for his line, say please don't stop right there. Then I

from Southern Idaho. 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Johannesburg, Cape Town, London, Paris, Sydney, Tokyo, Beijing, Seoul, Amsterdam, Antwerp, Brussels, Madrid, Guadalajara, Havana, Hamburg, Vienna, Montreal, Toronto, Vancouver, Boise, Martinsburg, 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Honolulu, Nashville, Beaumont, Port Arthur, New Orleans, Baton Rouge, Columbus, Birmingham, Minneapolis, Chicago, Boston, Austin, Corpus Christi, Denver, San Francisco, Gotham City. Wherever you are in the world, the AOW Radio Network is there, giving you variety without limits.

wanna say to my father, Ray Davis, Big B, Brian Bowers, my grandfather, Ryan and Flo, and all the rest of my fam in heaven. Think about y'all every day. We miss y'all and we love y'all.

0: Now, the rest of the story. In olden days, you transgressed against the tribe. They fed you to the monster. Just marched you into the woods and up to those awesome jaws. Tossed you inside and... well, that was the last anyone heard from you. Monsters. There was Cerberus, the three-headed dragon-tailed dog the Greeks said guarded the gates of hell. There was Hydra, the nine-headed creature with poison in its veins. There was the Minotaur, the virgin-devouring beast with the body of a man and the head of a bull. And, of course, there was Medusa, the winged woman with snakes for hair, at whose glance people turned to stone. But there was another monster, one that survived, they say, all the way to modern day. And to support that assertion is the testimony, and no, I'm not kidding, the testimony of survivors. If the stories are true, and thus far I've no reason to believe they are not, then untold numbers were fed to that monster through the generations, a multitude of victims who were never heard from again. But the few who were, well, believe it or not, you're going to hear from them right now. There's a fellow named Arwin Kuhn, 73 years old, says there was no sound like it in the world, the sound of those massive jaws biting down. Okay, so try to describe it, I ask him, and he says it sounded like a car wreck, like the twisting, screeching, torturing of steel. Whoa. And then there's John Banner, 10 years older than Arwin Kuhn. John was actually an escape artist before townsfolk fed him to the beast. His talent may have been helpful because he, too, lived to tell of that horrible sound, the sound of those jaws closing. And now guess what? Even though the monster died decades ago, they say, there are some, oh, I just can't believe this, there are some who are trying to bring it back to life, trying to revive it. In fact, the incantations have already been uttered, because there are just enough people curious even still to hear that terrifying, one-of-a-kind, they say, sound, the chomp of those giant jaws. So classical mythology may keep its creepy creatures, its hellhounds and hydras and man-bulls and snake girls, because once upon a time, in the wake of uncountable crime? There was a monstrous fortress wherein the most desperate of criminals were cast. And among the torments of being imprisoned therein was a particular sound, the sound of its huge cell block doors crashing shut, which had a uniquely disheartening effect on those inside, on those swallowed by the monster named Alcatraz. Yes, they've reopened the old prison in San Francisco Bay for tourists who want to know what it was like, who want to hear those newly restored cell block doors, thus to experience firsthand the origin of the phrase, to find out what was it that put the slam in slammer. Well, now you know the rest of the story.
1: Now, the rest of the story. One autumn in another century, there was no room at the Central Hotel. Bad news for Sam Hill. Sam was a paint salesman from Beloit, a passer-through Boscobel, Wisconsin. Hotel owner John Church said he was sorry, but it was a busy season. There was likely no place in town that Sam could stay. Sam said okay. He figured he'd just move on. But then the innkeeper said, wait a minute. There was another traveling salesman staying at the Central, a regular customer. Name was John Nicholson. Just maybe, just this once, John wouldn't mind sharing his room with a colleague in need. So Sam Hill was taken up to room 19. The hotel man introduced the two salesmen, and Sam's predicament was explained. John said, fine. Sam could stay with him that night. Fortunately, there were two beds. Neither fellow would bother the other. The innkeeper left. And that might have been that. But this is the rest of the story. Sam Hill lay down on his bed, his hands behind his head, twilight gently spilling into the room. Sam looked over at John, who, not knowing that he was observed, lifted something small and black from his suitcase. It was a Bible. Sam asked what was John selling. John said paper products. Sam asked what John was doing with the Bible, and John answered that he was a Christian. He always kept his Bible close by. Sam said that was a coincidence. He was a Christian also. Had a Bible in his own suitcase. John said he was about to have his evening devotions. Would Sam care to join him? And Sam said he'd like that very much. So the two salesmen opened their Bibles. They read aloud to each other and then prayed. And afterward, they both lay awake, talking. Darkness had fallen. The street below their window was quiet now, except for the soft rippling of the Wisconsin River current in a log flume nearby. Their conversation lasted hours into the night. But before both had fallen asleep, an idea was born. How wonderful, they both remarked, was the comfort of their Christian fellowship in the midst of lonely travel. And they had grown determined somehow to extend this same comfort to travelers everywhere. A few months later, John and Sam met a man named Bill Knight from John's hometown, Janesville. And all three agreed. All three knelt together in prayer, committing themselves to the establishment of an association of Christian traveling men. And they would name their association after the hero of Judges 6 and 7, the man who led small numbers against impossible odds to victory, John Nicholson and Sam Hill and Bill Knight, thus dedicated themselves 109 years ago. The organization they founded is thriving still, supplying a transient world with the Word of God, distributing 1 million Bibles every 15 days through 85,000 workers in 134 countries. Of course, you've seen their Bibles in hotel rooms and hospitals and schools, and you've relived that night in the fall of 98 when Sam and John got together for the first time. There was no room in the inn, and they then and there ignited the spark that became the flame called Gideon's. And now you know the rest of the story.
2: The rest of the story. It was coming. Crusty old Captain Colon could feel it in his bones. And there were other signs as well, or at least so he thought, to impress the younger seamen of the crew. There were the long, oily waves rolling in from the southeast. There was the peculiar, unevenly rising tide. There was the inexplicable squalls that would rise angrily and subside suddenly, and the veiled cirrus clouds rushing in with remarkable speed across the sky. And look out there, the captain insisted, pointing a gnarly finger over the bow. And indeed, there did seem to be more seals and more porpoises in the vicinity in these recent hours. But mainly, Captain Colon felt it in his bones. For along with the humid, heavy, oppressive, almost palpable atmosphere came the telltale aching in his rheumatic joints. Severe as it had been off the coast of Sonoma many summers past, and on Hispaniola 2 autumns after that, he remembered it well. And it was coming again, the most dreaded phenomenon a sailor can encounter. The old captain's lips trembled even to utter the word, Urucan. Urucan. And then as his fretful eyes glanced toward the horizon, he glanced toward Port Santo Domingo. They must be warned, he declared to his first mate. Promptly a dinghy was dispatched with news of the coming storm. But upon receiving the message, the island's governor, Ovando, broke out laughing. In fact, it amused him so that he read it aloud to his lieutenants, who also responded uproariously. Captain Colon, the old fool. He ought to be hauled into permanent dry dock, they exclaimed. He'd always been a little soft in the head, and now he was casting himself in the role of a prophet and a soothsayer and a foreseer of storms. When the sarcastic merriment had died down, Governor Ovando sent a reproachful reply to the captain, who was lingering at the harbor's entrance. It said, in effect, go away. A fleet of 30 vessels bearing a fortune in gold was preparing to sail out from the Ozama River and head for home. There was no time right now to play silly games with a demented old seafarer, so Captain Colon heaved a sigh and set sail, and eventually he anchored in a remote spot off the island's leeward shore. And there he safely rode out the fury of the storm which he had known would come. But this is the rest of the story. The floor of the Caribbean is laden with treasure. Countless tons of gold and silver and gems deposited there over centuries past by the same recurring terror, the Hurricane. We call them hurricanes. The fleet of 30 ships sent out by Hispaniola's Governor Ovando in June of 1502, was torn to shreds by one such. Somewhere among that wreckage scattered for miles along the Mona Passage is a gold nugget the size of a dinner plate, but now it's gone, perhaps forever, along with the bones of hundreds of officers and crew, because nobody heeded the warning of a has-been sea captain who'd seen the Hurricane twice before and who knew what it could do and who could feel its approach in his bones. A wise old Italian explorer, now fallen so far from Spain's royal favor that he was not even permitted to take refuge in the harbor at Santo Domingo on the island which he had discovered 10 years previous. Of course, back then, he was a hero named Cristobal Colón, and then later distrusted and ridiculed as an admiral whom history reveres as Christopher Columbus. And now you know the rest of the story.
1: Now, the rest of the story. It was more like a luxurious resort hotel than ordinary apartments, but that shows how much times have changed. How might the people who lived there have been more comfortable? Although some of them made frequent shopping trips downtown, such excursions were unnecessary. Practically anything anybody might need was right there in the building. There were various shops, including more than one drugstore. There was a hairdresser. There were physicians on staff. There was even a library in the building as well. Many of the richest and most famous figures of the day lived there. Upon checking in, celebrities were invariably invited to dine with the governor. He lived there also, in an opulent suite of rooms. Residents often employed their own servants, their own chefs. But why, I wonder? Because the kitchens in the building were internationally renowned for their excellent cuisine. One had but to plan one's preferred menu, and it would be exquisitely prepared. Along with daily room service came 3 bottles of fine wine, compliments of the house. The rooms themselves were large and comfortable, ideal for entertaining, of which there was much. The apartments were originally unfurnished, leaving the responsibility of interior design to each resident. Eventually, furnished rooms were optional. The building's grounds were breathtaking. There were terraces, gardens, and stables. Hardly the sort of thing one might expect of a jail. And yet that is what it was. A state-operated institution for the incarceration of naughty noblemen, dissidents usually, critics of the crown. Naturally, guests accustomed to pampering demanded the same in detention, and so they were pampered. They were given a multitude of conveniences, the finest food, even ironically considerable freedom. Some of the so-called prisoners were required only to spend their nights in the jail. Visitors also came and went as they wished, and large dinner parties were not uncommon. The most remarkable thing about this plush, posh penal institution was that the state could afford to run it at all. Ultimately, of course, what with liquor on the house and every imaginable service offered free of charge, the state could not afford it, and so the government planned to close it down and to demolish it. In fact, a contractor had already put in a bid to dismantle the structure, but before he could do that, somebody else took a shot at it. The people of Paris. The people of Paris. All they wanted were the arms and ammunition stored there. They were not trying to get anybody out. For when that mob advanced on the prison, July 14, 1789, only 7 pampered prisoners remained. I know you've been led by legend to believe that it was such a terrible place. But now I hope you will never forget the jail as a place more for play than for punishment, a prison whose chef was praised by the most discriminating palate in Paris, a set of comfy quarters called the Bastille. The Bastille. Because now you know the rest of the story.
3: Now, the rest of the story. Let's consider 4 first-ever inventions. 1, the coin-operated vending machine. The earliest one dispensed liquid. A coin was inserted through a slot in the top. As the coin fell, it tripped a little lever, and as the opposite end of the lever was elevated, a sort of drain plug was lifted momentarily. In a general way, all of today's less complicated soda pop machines and candy dispensers operate on that principle. Another invention, the odometer. That original distance meter was comprised of a wheel and worm gears encased in a box. The operation of that mechanism, engineers say, was a part of the mechanical tradition that produced the modern computer. And how about the remote-controlled door opener? The first one operated on a delicately balanced system of pneumatics and hydraulics. The remote control was governed by a regulation of air temperature inside a chamber, resulting in an alternate expansion and siphon effect through a connecting tube. And yet another invention, the steam turbine. The first ever was a hollow sphere rotated by steam escaping through a pair of jets. Now, I'd be proud to introduce you to the four inventors of those four inventions, but you know what? Each of them was the brainchild of the same man. The same man was responsible for the steam engine and for the remote control door opener and the odometer and the coin-operated vending machine. He also built surveyor's instruments with interchangeable parts and many different automatons, singing mechanical birds and so forth. But you know something? Beyond his inventions, we know practically nothing about him. Every time you put a coin into a mechanical device, a vending machine, or even a parking meter, you unwittingly pay tribute to an inventive individual whom no one really knows. So, let's start with what we do know. We know he was a mathematician and physicist and engineer. We suspect he was more knowledgeable in pneumatics and optics than any of his contemporaries. He was a prolific writer, so we know a great deal about his inventions. The problem is, he never wrote about himself. The fire of his inventive genius was kindled by the hope of serving mankind, not the prospect of self-aggrandizement. So now, as we attempt to honor that inventor, our pilgrimage ends, as Rupert Brooke once put it, at an empty throne. But we do know this. That first ever coin-operated vending machine was a dispenser of holy water? That's right, a dispenser of holy water, a device to be used in a temple. And the man who invented that, and the odometer, and the remote-controlled door opener, the mathematician, physicist, engineer whose steam engine and system of interchangeable parts predated James Watt and Eli Whitney, the person to whom we tip our hats each time we put a coin in a slot, why, he was Hero of Alexandria. And he lived and created and died during the first century A.D., 2,000 years ago. Only now you know the rest of the story. Now, the rest of the story. It was an honor most agreed to have the distinguished Senator Edward Brooke as a speaker for commencement exercises, but it was a mistake, some believe, to allow a student to speak also. The fears of the latter were confirmed on graduation day because in Diane's speech, the first ever commencement address given by a student at that college, in that speech, she rebuked the senator, the school's guest. He lacked relevance, was how she put it. The word of Diane's impertinence eventually reached home, of course, where old friends just shook their heads. Whatever happened to the girl they knew, the sweet, sincere traditionalist, the staunch defender of the establishment? But what happened is the rest of the story. It was in a large yellow brick Georgian house on Wisner Road in a conservative community of smiling faces and unlocked doors where Diane was nurtured to young womanhood. One of her earliest aspirations was to become an astronaut, and as a high school junior, she wrote to NASA to tell them so. Diane was always reaching for the stars. The expectations of family and friends were no lower. A natural leader, some called her. Indeed, she was always winning achievement awards of one kind or another. In her senior year, she was voted most likely to succeed. But most of all, Diane was sensible. An outspoken red, white, and blue American, she campaigned her heart out when Goldwater ran for president. She canvassed from door to door, argued with less sensible friends. Barry Goldwater typified everything Diane stood for. He opposed big government and high taxes. He stressed the need for self-reliant citizens and local autonomy. Goldwater girls, they called them back then. The female conservative youth movement. And Diane was outstanding among them. When Goldwater lost the election, she remained undaunted, even became president of her local Young Republicans. So, whatever happened to Diane? Was it college life, far from the traditions and influences of home, that transformed the Goldwater campaigner into a Eugene McCarthy supporter? That turned the establishment apologist into the sort of liberal who would embarrass a United States senator on her own graduation day? What happened was the Reverend Don Jones, some would say. He was the youth pastor in Diane's church who once took his teenage flock to an urban ghetto to witness inner-city poverty firsthand. What Pastor Jones did had a tremendous impact on Diane, others would later recall, particularly when the girl from the insular suburbs saw what was happening to children in that other world next door. You see, Diane philosophically moved slowly but surely to the left after that. And she's taken a number of people with her on that ideological journey. You know one of them. He became president of the United States. That's right, the would-be female astronaut from Park Ridge, Illinois. The overachieving, flag-waving Goldwater girl. The young Republican who once upon a time would have done just about anything to reduce the size of federal government and lower your taxes. Why... That was Hillary Diane Rodham, whom you know as Hillary Clinton. Only now, you know the rest of the story.
1: Now, the rest of the story. Al said to himself, what this country needs is a good perpetual cigar. A stogie that smokers could smoke over and over and over again. So Al invented one, a perpetual cigar. Was a curious-looking device, had a spring-loaded plunger that pushed tobacco through a cylinder toward a screen where the tobacco was lighted. A reusable cigar, requiring only fresh tobacco and a match. Al was excited about his invention, excited enough to patent it immediately. He had a mental picture of the nation's cigar smokers beating a path to his door. Then somebody reminded Al that a reusable device in which one burns tobacco is called a pipe. So Al's invention had been invented many centuries before. So Al gave up his perpetual cigar and turned his attention to something he believed much more worthwhile, cement furniture. He said to himself, what this country needs is a good cement sofa, solid, durable, or a chair or a table or a bed made of cement. With much enthusiasm, Al opened a cement works near Phillipsburg, New Jersey, actually manufactured cement furniture. Nobody wanted to buy it. Al was stuck with who knows how many tons of concrete living room and dining room and bedroom sets. Yet all this represented but a small-scale investment compared to Al's iron ore project. Al believed that he had discovered a simple, foolproof way to extract iron ore from the worthless material accompanying it. He would mine low-grade iron ore, and then he would crush it, and then he would use magnets to attract and isolate the pure ore dust. This revolutionary extraction process, Al was certain, would revive the sagging iron mining industry in the eastern United States. And Al set up the mining and the milling operation, and right away encountered difficulties. First of all, equipment failure. The ore crushing, it seemed, was too much for Al's milling machinery, so Al replaced parts and repaired and returned to work. More trouble. Al's first shipments of iron drew complaints from his customers. The supposedly pure ore was laden with phosphorus, they said. Then the final blow, the great Mesabi Iron Range, was discovered in Minnesota. That drove the prices of iron through the floor, and once more, Al was out of business. And the worst of it was that Al, in the 1890s, an era when a few thousand dollars was considered a fortune, Al had lost some $3 million in his iron mining venture. And yes, Al's misfires and misfortunes carry with them a lesson. History more often than not highlights the hits and minimizes the misses. We remember Babe Ruth as a home run king, not strikeout king, even though Babe Ruth was both. And the inventor who envisioned success for the perpetual cigar and the concrete furniture, the man who lost $3 million on an ill-conceived iron extraction process, that man filed more than 1,000 patents in his lifetime. And what you remember is when he turned off the dark. Thomas Alva Edison. Now you know the rest of the story.
3: Now, the rest of the story. In a field of little more than 60 acres on the outskirts of 18th century Paris, there was buried treasure. By day, soldiers of the king's army patrolled the perimeter of the field. Their orders were to admit no one. The peasants who lived in the surrounding countryside were most curious. Sometimes they'd gather at a nearby glen to watch the changing of the guard. Just what had the king buried out there? No one knew for certain, only that whatever it must be valuable indeed. Why else would sentries be placed to protect it? Then one of the locals got an idea. Next evening, the moon would be gone from the sky. So far, no torches had been used to light the property at night, so perhaps some of the braver citizens could band together and venture out into the darkness and dig up the king's treasure. The other peasants blanched at the thought that would be invasion of government land, theft of the king's private property. If Louis XVI knew they were even entertaining such a notion, it would surely mean the guillotine. But as the argument persisted and the risks were evaluated, those in favor of the daring scheme increased to 2, and then 3, and finally 4. That would be enough men to carry out the mission. And so on the appointed evening, at the appointed late hour, the 4 fearless peasants met at the same glen, each bearing a shovel. There was no moon, no torchlight, only one sleeping guard. Stealthily, in single file, the invasion party crept toward the king's field. Bathed only in faint starlight, they would stick close, dig fast, and get out. And next day, the 4 comrades proudly displayed their prize before the other peasants. This was the king's treasure, they asked excitedly. Yes, there was even more, much more, where that had come from. Well, wouldn't you know, within a month or so, most everyone in the countryside had pilfered from the king's property. But this no one knew. That the king's soldiers, the sentries who guarded the treasure, had been instructed to look the other way. You see, it was a young man named André Parmentier who buried that treasure for King Louis XVI, and it was both André's and Louis's sincerest intention that the treasure be a gift to the French people. But both realized that as a gift it might be rejected, whereas if it were guarded by the king's soldiers, the temptation to steal it would be irresistible. You see, André Parmentier was an apothecary and a horticulturist, and he was concerned about the dietary deficiencies of France's poor. So his plan was to introduce a most nutritious something into the French diet, something most Frenchmen were afraid to eat. But first he had to overcome their apprehension by playing on their curiosity and their greed. That's why André planted it on guarded government land, to trick the French people for their own good into pilfering and sampling and eventually enjoying and then and thereafter nourishing themselves on potatoes. Only now you know the rest of the story.

0: Now, the rest of the story. Bob awakened trembling from a dream. A dream that had seemed more vivid than the morning sunlight in his eyes. A dream of the day which now lay before him. A dream of his own death. Now Bob accepted the dream as a premonition, and he brooded over it for hours, telling no one. Indeed, no one among his friends in Oxford, Maryland, would believe such nonsense that he, Bob, successful merchant, one of the best-loved men in the colonies, that he was about to be shot and killed. Anyway, he resolved not to leave the house that day. And then he remembered a business obligation. One of his ships had arrived in port, and the captain of that vessel had invited Bob aboard for an afternoon dinner party. Now, it was customary in 1750 for the captain of a merchant ship to entertain the consignee before setting sail again, but Bob would attempt to break that tradition just this once. He summoned Captain Matthews. He apologized personally for his unwillingness to attend the shipboard celebration. Bob even told the captain about his dream, confessing his fear that he would be shot and killed if he ventured out that day. Well, somehow, Captain Matthews talked Bob out of his apprehension, and his vessel was armed for defense after all, so Bob would be perfectly safe, he insisted. So that afternoon, the captain took Bob down to the dock, and they boarded a small vessel propelled by oars and sails. They set out for the big merchant ship, which was moored farther down the bay. Aboard the merchant ship, Bob was wined and dined. Finally, Bob was willing to admit that dreams were only dreams, that life was well worth living in spite of them. It was still light when he boarded the small sailing vessel for his return to Oxford. Captain Matthews would escort him home. And by the way, Bob the Maryland merchant was Robert Morris Sr. Now his son Robert Jr. was in that summer of 1750 a boy of 16, and you should know him, because Robert Morris Jr. was a signer of the Declaration of Independence, a wealthy patriot who had been called the financier of the American Revolution. His money had sent George Washington to Yorktown to force the surrender of General Cornwallis, and the foundation upon which Robert Morris Jr. built his fortune was $7,000 that he inherited from his father. The beloved Maryland merchant you've already met, the man who dreamed of his own doom. Oh, yes, Robert Morris Sr. really did lose his own life that summer day in 1750. He really was shot and killed. It happened after he left the merchant ship and boarded the small ship-to-shore vessel. It happened as he was sailing away. Now listen, there's another 18th century tradition I neglected to mention. On departing a merchant ship, the merchant consignee was always saluted by the ship's cannon, and Robert Morris Sr., age 39, was not quite beyond the cannon's range. Paul Harvey, are you saying? Yes, his own ship saluted him to death. Now you know the rest of the story.
1: So do we honor our nation's presidents that even after they retire from office and from then on, they are protected by Secret Service. And it is more than just an honor. There is always the lurking threat of bodily harm to a former president. Why, one former president was considered so vulnerable to kidnapping that his bodyguards kept him moving all the time. Kept him moving. I mean, in the years after this president had left the White House, he was actually physically relocated on the orders of those assigned to protect him, relocated more than a dozen times. Let me tell you the rest of the story. Now, he was no longer president of the United States, and yet his extraordinary vulnerability was a source of ongoing concern. In the first place, he was a highly visible former president. When he left Washington, he did not travel directly home. He made personal appearances in 10 major cities, Baltimore and Harrisburg, Philadelphia, New York City, Albany, Buffalo, Cleveland, Columbus, Indianapolis, Chicago. Now, some folks said he was just too accessible to the general public. They said that one of these days, If his bodyguards were not careful, this ex-president was going to be kidnapped. Well, it was a valid warning. Already there were rumblings in the criminal community that such a presidential kidnapping might be attempted. In response, the former president's bodyguards adopted what they called the moving target theory, that kidnappers would be less likely to choose an unpredictable prey if they were not sure where he was going to be on any specific date. Indeed, in the entire decade, 10 years, following his departure from Washington, this former president actually relocated 4 times. And then when he was 11 years out of office, it happened. 6 men conspired to kidnap the former president. Prospective ransom, $200,000. They almost succeeded. They were actually, physically, bodily, carrying away our ex-commander-in-chief. They might have disappeared into the night had one of the men assigned to guard the former president not interfered, and the conspirators were captured and tried and imprisoned. Although, as you can imagine, the presidential bodyguards never quite got over that brush with calamity. So, as I say, our former chief executive was relocated no fewer than 8 times thereafter. Maybe more, but no fewer than 8. Remember, they were trying to keep all those relocations secret, and may even have deceived history once or twice, so he could have been moved more than I'm telling you. But after all, how much of what you've just heard can be found in any history book? For the ex-president we've been discussing left Washington feet first. He made all those subsequent personal appearances from a box. He was shot out of office. His bodyguards were literally guarding his body, guarding it from grave robbers for 36 years after his death. They moved him more than a dozen times, which makes the body of Abraham Lincoln the liveliest corpse that ever was. And now you know the rest of the story.

Unable to trace its proper parentage, I have designated this as my Christmas story of the man and the birds. You know, the Christmas story, the God born a man in a manger and all that, escapes some moderns, mostly, I think, because they seek complex answers to their questions, and this one's so utterly simple. So for the cynics and the skeptics and the unconvinced, I submit a modern parable. Now, the man to whom I'm going to introduce you was not a Scrooge. He was a kind, decent, mostly good man, generous to his family, upright in his dealings with other men, but he just didn't believe all that incarnation stuff which the churches proclaim at Christmas time. It just didn't make sense, and he was too honest to pretend otherwise. He just couldn't swallow the Jesus story about God coming to earth as a man. "I'm truly sorry to distress you," he told his wife, "but I'm not going with you to church this Christmas Eve." He said he'd feel like a hypocrite, that he'd much rather just stay at home, but that he would wait up for them. And so he stayed, and they went to the midnight service. Shortly after the family drove away in the car, snow began to fall. He went to the window to watch the flurries getting heavier and heavier, and then went back to his fireside chair and began to read his newspaper. Minutes later, he was startled by a thudding sound. Then another. And then another, sort of a thump or a thud. At first, he thought someone must be throwing snowballs against his living room window, but when he went to the front door to investigate, he found a flock of birds huddled miserably in the snow. They'd been caught in the storm, and in a desperate search for shelter, had tried to fly through his large landscape window. But he couldn't let the poor creatures lie there and freeze, so he remembered the barn where his children stabled their pony. That would provide a warm shelter if he could direct the birds to it. Quickly, he put on a coat, galoshes, tramped through the deepening snow to the barn. He opened the doors wide and turned on a light. But the birds did not come in. He figured food would entice them in. So he hurried back to the house, fetched breadcrumbs, sprinkled them on the snow, making a trail to the yellow-lighted, wide-open doorway of the stable. But to his dismay, the birds ignored the breadcrumbs and continued to flop around helplessly in the snow. He tried catching them. He tried shooing them into the barn by walking around them, waving his arms. Instead, they scattered in every direction, except into the warm-lighted barn. And then he realized that they were afraid of him. To them, he reasoned, "I am a strange and terrifying creature. If only I could think of some way to let them know that they can trust me. That I'm not trying to hurt them, but to help them. But how? Because any move he made tended to frighten them, confuse them. They just would not follow. They would not be led or shooed because they feared him. If only I could be a bird," he thought to himself, "and mingle with them and speak their language. Then I could tell them not to be afraid. Then I could show them the way to the safe, warm..." to the safe, warm barn, but I would have to be one of them so they could see and hear and understand. At that moment, the church bells began to ring. The sound reached his ears above the sounds of the wind, and he stood there listening to the bells, Adeste Fidelis, listening to the bells, pealing the glad tidings of Christmas. And he sank to his knees in the snow.

Friday the 11th, the Kingmakers gathered to put an end to the wheel spinning. Their meeting place would be the Blackstone Hotel suite of Colonel George Harvey, number 40810, the so-called Early American Suite. Most elegant accommodations. Rich French walnut paneling, a fireplace flanked by stately wing chairs, large wood-shuttered windows overlooking Lake Michigan. The VIPs, senators mostly, planned to reach a quick decision and get to bed early. What happened instead is the rest of the story. Senator Henry Cabot Lodge of Massachusetts called a meeting to order. Everybody seemed to agree there were two logical front-runners, General Leonard Wood of New York and Illinois' Governor Frank Loudoun. Somebody mentioned Senator Hiram Johnson of California. In the early balloting, he had seemed such a promising contender, but no, it was argued the assembled must confine their considerations to those two most popular, potentially most effective candidates. General Wood was the choice of big business, the favorite of Teddy Roosevelt's friends. He had commanded the Rough Riders during the Spanish-American War. Governor Loudoun, too, would be an aggressive vote-getter. The nation's farmers regarded him highly. And yet between these two outstanding prospective representatives of the Republican Party, the Republican kingmakers simply could not decide who was better. And from this point on, the history of what happened behind those closed doors in that Blackstone Hotel suite become clouded. Years later, a Senate committee would hear approximately what you've just learned, but the rest is mostly rumor about arm twisting and big wheel deals and payoffs and power plays and pandemonium. This much is certain. By dawn, the kingmakers had reached a desperate compromise decision. The Republican presidential candidate for the year 1920 would be a dark horse, Senator Warren G. Harding of Ohio. Hours later, as prescribed by the power brokers, Harding was voted the Republican Party's official nominee. The historic last-minute decision of the Wheeler dealers was not a wise one. The consequent Harding administration was stained with scandal and corruption, culminated in the death of Harding himself under mysterious circumstances. But something else came from that incredible night. A phrase. For all evening long and into the dark of the morning, the sequestered VIPs did more than huddle and haggle and finagle. They smoked cigars. They smoked incessantly. Now, don't get ahead of me. Harding's campaign manager reported this to the press the following day. And thus did an expression earn the vernacular. An expression describing any closed-door decision-making meeting away from a convention floor for Suite 40810 in Chicago's Blackstone Hotel was the very first anywhere, the one and only original smoke-filled room. And now you know the rest of the story. Now, the rest of the story. Did you hear the one about the traveling salesman? I mean a real-life traveling salesman. Name was John Gates. He had a product nobody wanted. He'd been told to go west, young man, and yet folks out west a century ago were particularly disinterested in what John was selling. So there was John Gates, an Illinois boy stranded in San Antonio, Texas, a traveling failure, near broke, brooding over coffee in a restaurant just off the town square. The square was called Military Plaza. John could see it clearly from the restaurant window. There was a medicine show going on out there. A Dr. J.L. Lighthall, who professed to cure everything from toothaches to typhoid. A oil peddler, you know the kind. But my, how he peddled that snake oil. First of all, he'd arrived in the plaza, announced by a trumpeted fanfare and riding on a gilded chariot. And then mounting a portable wooden stage, the flamboyant faker in the pink frock coat and the white beaver hat presented his warm-up acts, singing and dancing entertainers. And finally, when the crowd in the plaza was rollicking and ready, Dr. Lighthall began his high-powered sales pitch, and by then his audience would have bought anything from him, which they proved by doing so. It was a wondrous sight. And salesman John Gates observed carefully from his restaurant window. Nobody had wanted what John had to sell, but he was learning a valuable lesson from the medicine show pitchman. A good salesman does not wait for a demand. He creates demand. So, next day, John began preparations for his own demonstration in San Antonio's Military Plaza.
And not only did he intend to prove his

product work, but he would take big money bets to that effect. The mayor of San Antonio sought for permission to make this demonstration and was slow to grant it. After all, if John's product did not work, it could mean disaster. He could wreck the whole town. But John did his best to reassure the establishment, and the date of the grand event was set. John drew quite a crowd that day. Oh, they knew what John was trying to do was dangerous, but that was part of the fascination for the rugged ranchers and the tough cowhands. Young John Gates wasn't worried a bit. He knew the rest of the story. He had advertised that the cattle he was transporting to the plaza were 40 of the wildest longhorn steers that ever grazed the Texas plains. They were not. They were the mildest, tamest bunch of bovines that John Gates could find. But they sold John's product, the product nobody wanted, until that day. Thereafter, it became the hottest commodity in all the West. History books tell us about the range wars that started because of it. And some ranchers did use it spitefully to prevent their neighbors' cattle from reaching water. And yet in the beginning, Texas ranchers had one main objection. They didn't believe it would work. They didn't believe it would hold cattle. That is, not until John Gates, inspired to super salesmanship by a medicine show pitchman, corralled 40 longhorn steers in San Antonio's military square, with the only thing standing between the spectators and a possible stampede, 8 strands of the new product. The new product that one day made John a wealthy man. The new product was barbed wire. Now you know the rest of the story.

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3: Mr. Kurt Crosby, Anthony Fauci, Haitians, the J6ers, Stuart Rhodes, it's all coming up on this edition of Liberty Roundtable Live. I'm happy to have you along, my fellow Americans. I'm Sam Bushman. 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Welcome back, sir.
4: Buenos dias. Greetings and salutations. Howdy, howdy, howdy. Thank you, Sam.
3: You're very welcome. First is the Honest Money Report. Gold, $4,291.80. So it's going up, $4,291. It's above its where it's been for quite a while. So it's going up again as things get a little bit more, what do you say, turmoil in the markets, if you will. Silver, $62.25. So silver, $62 an ounce. Used to be back in the day, gold was $35 an ounce. Wow. Things change, that's for sure. So the Senate Homeland Security, Kurt, and Governmental Affairs Committee voted 8-5 to hold Anthony Fauci in contempt of Congress. The vote followed Fauci invoking the Fifth Amendment 111 times over the COVID-19 discussions. And everybody's saying, listen, why would he have to plead the Fifth that many times? He already had a pardon from Joe. So here's the question. Great news. I appreciate them doing that. But will it really get Fauci in trouble, Kurt?
4: Well, that remains to be seen. I do hope that he, like Steve Bannon and our buddy, Mr. In the White House, I'm trying to remember his name, but anyway, Steve Bannon's buddy that both spent time in prison for the exact same thing, contempt of Congress. But in their case, it was justified, in my opinion. In this case, it's certainly not, I don't believe. But, you know, it'll be surprising to me to see, I guess it's an 85-year-old Fauci in prison. But it would be, in my opinion, welcome. It's what should happen. I think there's a lot more that should happen on the payment and restoration for all that he's done.
3: Yeah, now I'm convinced with Anthony Fauci, what we've got is he just absolutely lied to the American people. Matt Staver and our dear friends over at Liberty Counsel are now alleging that according to his diaries and everything else, he realized a lot of these things. There's a lot of people dead. There's a lot of women who had their babies basically, miscarry because of this, or women, you know, had all kinds of issues like that. And so that's a big problem. But you got to ask yourself what happens next now, right? The contempt matter is referred to the Justice Department. Then the DOJ is going to decide whether to prosecute or not. And then if Fauci is criminally charged, then he can go ahead and contest the charges in federal court, I guess. And then only if he's ultimately convicted could a judge impose prison for Fauci. So, see, I appreciate the great work that Rand Paul's done. I appreciate this committee doing a good job. I just really have my doubts that it'll go this far and Fauci will go to jail. I could be wrong, and I pray that I'm wrong because I think he deserves to go to jail. But Steve Bannon and Peter Navarro, that's the gentleman you were mentioning, Kurt.
4: That's right.
3: Eventually, both served prison sentences, but they were both criminally prosecuted and convicted for contempt of Congress, you see. And so Fauci, his case hasn't really reached that stage, so it's going to be a little bit before we can count on that, right? That's kind of the deal. Now, I know that's frustrating for everybody, but listen, remember, we believe people are innocent until proven guilty. And so these things take time. These things take these steps. It's called due process. Even though I'm not really happy with what Fauci's done, and I think he's a criminal, and even though I want these things to happen because I believe he's guilty, I still support due process for Anthony Fauci. So let's get the due process done. Let's not drag our feet. But I hope we have, you know, positive on this, because I personally believe that he's guilty. I have the right to my opinion on this. But we need to realize we support due process even for Fauci, Kurt.
4: Amen to that. And, you know, a little recent tidbit from Fox News, the headline reads, Fauci's HHS iPhone turned over to Senate investigators as contempt vote looms. You know, I'm surprised. I mean, when you learn about the diary, like you mentioned from Liberty Counsel, our buddies there talking about that, you know, to me, I'm just surprised Fauci had all that data and all that paperwork.
3: Yeah, at least he could have destroyed it. I don't know why he did or did not. One of the interesting things is this is not just his personal diary, though. This is like a scientific diary, from what I understand, where he kind of records what is happening, you know, et cetera. Now, the interesting thing is Rand Paul forced that diary to be released, and they released it, and then they yanked it back off, and then they released a redacted version. So that's problematic as well, because in that diary, it talked about Anthony Fauci possibly having a heart attack after he took the clot shot, or having some kind of an incident after that. Matthew Staver over at Liberty Counsel is talking about that too. So there's a lot here. There's way more than meets the eye. The question is how much of it will really, you know, be vetted, and how much of it will we really get our hands on as the public? And that's what concerns me. When they yank that and then they replace it with a redacted version, it tells me the cover-up has begun, Kurt.
4: Well, yeah, it's always interesting on that whole redaction stuff. I remember years ago when we asked for our own Freedom of Information Act request, you know, about our paperwork, and then you get all those, like in my case, there was some 60-something pages of it, and then they got these marks all through it. Yeah, sure, they're, you know, giving you the data, but they're really not, you know. It's kind of like in that one movie, Hidden Figures. I don't know if you ever heard about it, but that movie's, it's got this lady in there telling about, you know, this supposedly secret paperwork, and they give it to her, but she holds it up to the light and she can see right through the black redacted.
3: Yeah.
4: You know, so.
3: And too bad it doesn't really work that way for us, right?
4: Right, that's right. I just thought it was funny in that movie. You know?
3: Well, it highlights that, you know, we the people really deserve the truth.
4: Yeah.
3: I have a problem with them redacting it in the first place. What about Fauci's diary? Well, he's the most highly paid public service in history. And then we believe there's all these scandals and concerns, and it conflicts with his on record narrative. Why can't we, the people, see that?
4: Yeah, that's right. It's called the truth. You know,
3: it's called He Works for Us.
4: Yeah, that's right. We're the payers of it, right? You know, but anyway, you got those holders of information that, you know, whether it's JFK or Tuskegee or, you know, the moon.
3: Jeffrey Epstein. Yeah.
4: I mean, it goes on and on, doesn't it?
3: It does, and it's sad. But listen, the wheels of justice grind very slowly. I'm praying with Fauci that what happens next is the Justice Department gets it done, does their part, and then we basically criminally, you know, prosecute, and then they say, yes, we're going to prosecute, and then we just go ahead and do it and, you know, let Fauci try to defend himself. But when he pleads the fifth over 111 times, and when he's already got a pardon at his fingertips, see, the problem is when he takes the pardon, as far as I understand, he's not allowed to plead the fifth.
4: Yeah, but you know, you look at those pardons, man, Sam, that auto pin thing.
3: Oh yeah, but see, I wish they would go after that too, but they just kind of said no harm, no foul with that. Presidents have done that forever, no big deal. I disagree, though, because when you have the president like Biden, which is, I mean, he doesn't even know where he's at half the time. Mike Johnson, the Speaker of the House, even said, hey, I talked to him about things. He doesn't really even know what's being signed or what's going on. You know, we have witness testimony proving that that's different than somebody in their right mind saying, yes, I approve this. Go ahead and auto sign it. There's differences there. And I think we're not really covering those. And it's sad for me to say, I guess they're just going to say, Joe's old, leave him alone. But that's and just the insider boys with no accountability, Kurt.
4: Well, and the bottom line is, you know, if he wasn't really elected and he wasn't, you know, then he wouldn't have had any of that authority to do any of that stuff, and neither would of any of his people. So, you know, you just basically got to reroute all that stuff.
3: I agree. And whether you go after Joe or you say he's too old and senile and he doesn't really know, what about the people that did the auto pen on his behalf? They should have some accountability because, Kurt, if you don't know what's going on, just for instance, and then I decide I'm just signing for Kurt because Kurt doesn't know what's going on, maybe Kurt's not guilty, but I'm certainly guilty because I know the truth. I know better. I know why I'm auto signing, and I know that Kurt's not aware of what I'm approving, etc. That alone. So anyway, I wish we'd be going after that too. Alas, we're not going to, I don't think. I wish we would. The judge clears the way to end deportation protection for roughly 350,000 Haitians. We'll talk about what this means in seconds. Kurt Crosby, the Honeyman, with me, localhoneyman.com. 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
9: Yeah. Just the bill sitting on Capitol Hill.
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3: All right, it's Kurt Crosby, the Honeyman, localhoneyman.com, and yours truly breaking down the hard-hitting news the networks refuse to use. So judge clears the way to end deportation protections for the Haitians, 350,000 of them. U.S. District Judge, is it Ana Reyes, wrote on Wednesday that her order regarding the stay of Homeland Security, it's no longer in effect. And so now the question is, what's really going to happen with this, Kurt, do you think?
4: Well, here you got a judge, some judge that basically just makes herself more powerful than the president. You know, I mean, the Haitians, the way I understand it, they've been here on temporary protected status for,
3: But she ended the status, though. She's agreeing with Trump.
4: She's wanting them to go. Okay.
3: Well, she ended the protection. So she says no more protection anymore. So now Trump can take action because of her ruling.
4: Yeah, now the big question is, will they really do it?
3: Well, that's the question, right? And I'm saying with Anna, this judge, good for her, because I don't think they deserve protection, not on a mass case basis like this. You don't just say, hey, we give you, you know, carte blanche protection. Now, if you want to take this case by case and do certain people may have asylum needs or something like that, okay, fine. But as a mass group getting this mass protection, Anna says, hey, that's going to stop. The stay of this temporary protection is gone.
4: Oh, the stay is gone. Okay, good. Yeah, because, I mean, you look at that, most of them, as I understand, are in Ohio, I believe. And
3: a lot of them, yes, sir. And they're the ones that are having all that weird, crazy stuff going down with the stealing of the money and all these daycare centers and all this weird stuff, right?
4: Well, I know they are, but also you got that going on in Minnesota with the Somalians.
3: And them too.
4: It just seems like there's just boatloads of fraud in so many places, you know. And they ought to be, well, yeah, be sent home, basically.
3: Amen. So I want to see what Trump's going to do with this now. I think the window's open to deport a lot of these people. And I know it's sad that some families are going to get torn apart. And I know it's sad that some, you know, I believe in kind of a justice mercy immigration plan. If you're a criminal, justice hardcore. But, you know, if you're living here and working and trying to do a good job and trying to just live a better life, I know if I wasn't an American or didn't, you know, wasn't born here or whatever, and I had to swim the river to get here or whatever I had to do, you know, I would do that. I can't blame some of these people for wanting a better life. But the real issue is, how do we separate the real hardened criminals versus those who would like to become members of our society and who are not on the take and that are not bad guys? And, you know, that's the tough battle. And so, well, you know, the problem is you cut the line nevertheless, right?
4: Well, that's right. And, you know, the way I understood it, and I don't know if it still stands, but as far as I know, there's a program that basically said, hey, any of you people that are here illegally, if you go back and self-deport, then you're going to be eligible to, you know, come back and, you know, do it right. As far as I know, that's on the table still.
3: It is on the table, and that's what they're pushing right now, and I support it 1,000%, Kurt.
4: Well, yeah, and, you know, I mean, then good people can go ahead and say, hey, let's get this thing done right and get things squared away.
3: Yeah, because a lot of them could say, well, I believe that Biden invited me, so I came. I didn't realize, you know, exactly the deal, and now I do, so I'm sorry, I'll deport, and then I'll come back right. So you can't blame some of these people either with the mixed messages that we gave the world internationally under the Biden regime, right?
4: Well, exactly. And, you know, some people say, well, that's an undue hardship or whatever. Well, as far as I know, there's even, it includes, you know, the payment of the flight home and all that kind of stuff.
3: And oftentimes they're given a stipend to help them, you know, get kind of started and or get transitioned and all that, too. Not that I really want to spend a lot of taxpayer dollars on that, but, you know, it's relative because we're already spending money to keep them here, too, big time, as you can see.
4: Good point.
3: So, you know, I mean, when you have a bad situation, sometimes there's, you know, which bad answer do you want to take, Kurt?
4: You got to clean it up, man. This is one massive mess.
3: Anyway, so I find this piece of good news, this judge, Anna, yeah, good for her, because I think she's right. Stop and, you know, Trump said we got to get rid of this status for them. And the court said, no, stay, hold on. You can't do that. And then Anna said, oh, yes, you can.
4: Yeah.
3: And so anyway, it's good news. I got another interesting good news piece for you too, Kurt.
4: Yeah.
3: Judge dismisses the last January 6th case, ending the Oath Keepers seditious conspiracy prosecution. U.S. District Judge Amit Mehta, I think is how you say the name, dismissed the case against 9 defendants, writing that this was the last of the prosecutions seeking accountability for that day, acting at the Trump administration's request. I guess the Justice Department moved in April to vacate the convictions of founder Stuart Rhodes, who I'm going to still claim is my dear friend. I'm going to claim he should have never, ever, ever gone to jail in the first place. And so this U.S. District Judge, Kurt, doing a great job too, saying, hey, you know what? This should have never happened. Stuart Rhodes did nothing wrong. And so they dismissed it. The judge said, I went against my better judgment because I didn't want to do it, but I had to obey the law. Now, that's a sad commentary from the judge because he wanted to prosecute anyway, but at least he had the integrity to follow the law. And the bottom line is Stuart Rhodes and the other defendants with him go free. It's the last of the cases. Now, you know, what do we do to help some of these people that are suffering because of the abuse they took? Yeah, we got out of jail thanks to President Donald J. Trump. And then now, basically, this has got dismissed thanks again to President Donald J. Trump. And so that's great news. But, man, we need to do more for these people, Kurt, in my opinion.
4: Well, you know, you constantly hear the story of the, you know, African-Americans, I guess you call them that, that basically want reparations, right, Sam?
3: Yeah,
4: you know,
3: yeah.
4: Yet they were, none of them were the slaves. It was a long time ago and all that kind of stuff. And yet, if you bring that up for people like our good friend Stuart Rhodes and the Oath Keepers and who've been mistreated, and, you know, they're some of the best people I know.
3: Sure.
4: And yet, you know, if you talk about trying to make them whole, oh, you know, you're some kind of evil dude, you know. I mean, it's just crazy, isn't it?
3: Well, and I know Trump tried to do the $1.8 billion fund to reimburse and to get, you know, take care of some of these people that have been abused by Biden and Barack and company over the last many years. And then I know that got kind of shot down, which is sad. You know, but Trump's made a lot of money as he's been in office via cryptocurrency and et cetera, et cetera. I think Trump could raise money for a lot of these victims by putting, you know, maybe he puts 20 million, 50 million, 100 million into a GoFundMe kind of account. And then he challenges and invites other big leaders to do the same. So Elon, match me. Hey, Bezos, why don't you match me? Hey, and he just calls out 50, you know, 100 big money people and says, hey, let's do this thing. And then it wouldn't have to happen. The taxpayers have already been fleeced on this thing. And this is a way that good people could kind of, you know, I think it'd be huge before the midterms if Trump and company would do that. And if Trump can't do it directly because he's president and they would say it's a conflict of interest, let Don Jr. do it, Kurt, or somebody.
4: Well, yeah.
3: And guys like me could even throw in, I can't throw in big money like they've got. Excuse me. I can't throw in big money like they've got, but I can throw in some money. And so the American people could participate in caring for their fellow Americans too. And then it wouldn't be, you know, in my opinion, socialism or redistribution of wealth or any government thing. It'd just be good people want to see it made right. And I would jump in on that plan, Kurt.
4: That's exactly right. That's a great way to do it. You know, although one of the things that I think ought to be used to pay for it is the criminals that basically did the prosecutions and things like that, the bad guys, you know, whether it's Comey or the whole crew there, you know.
3: Yeah, for sure.
4: They're the ones, they ought to be paying some big fines and things like that because, and or jail time because of what they did, you know. And, you know.
3: And Joe Biden being one of them.
4: That's right. And, you know, they say he's a poor church mouse now, whether it's Joe or Hunter or whatever. Well, all I can say is, you know, those guys get those massive book deals and stuff like that. There's got to be money there, and it ought to go to repair people like Stuart Rhodes and so many others who were harmed by their actions.
3: Yeah, I just did an interview live with Jacob Lang, or Jake Lang as he's known, who was a J6er too. We had him on the broadcast, oh, I don't know, a year and a half ago or something. But then I was at Freedom Fest live, and Jake Lang sat down and we did an interview. So check that out on YouTube, everybody. But Jake talks about how he runs around the country now standing up for liberty. And man, he's got video where they just beat the tar out of him and just abuse him and stuff like that. And the cops just sit there and do nothing, Kurt. And it's just a disgrace. And so Jake Lang, in my mind, is a hero. This guy needs support, and he's highlighting how violent and extreme and crazy the, I don't know what you call them, the socialists, the communists, whatever you want to call them. Some people just call them the left, right? But how crazy they are. I mean, he will just go anywhere, and they just trigger and just converge on him. And the cops do nothing, Kurt. It's insane.
4: Yeah. Yeah. If you get the right kind of sheriffs or whatever, if you're, it's kind of like that one song that says, try that in a small town, you know.
3: Thanks, Naldine. Yeah.
4: Yeah. If you just stay out of those big cities, then you're in pretty good shape. But those small towns, that's where the safety is, you know.
3: Hey, man. And they tried to beat up Jason Aldean for even creating that song saying, how dare you? And he's just like, hey, man, I'm not going to apologize for it. It's true.
4: That was a great.
3: Small towns won't tolerate that stuff. And I think that is the quintessential point that needs to be made is that, look, we don't want any violence, but we're also not going to let you just run around and beat people up and harm people. That's not what we do. So anyway, there's a couple of good news pieces for you, ladies and gentlemen. This episode in the can. Time flies when you're having fun, but I'm delighted to see that the judge dismisses Stuart Rhodes and the last January 6th case. That's great, great news. For Kirk Crosby, localhoneyman.com, freewaterco.com, I'm Sam Bushman. 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
11: Tired of the usual liberal versus conservative treatment that strangles most media debates? Fed up with positions that get ignored unless they meet their pigeonholed agenda? Then tune in to Alan Nathan, the centrist with teeth, as he advances a more biting aggressiveness to both sides of the political spectrum, not beholden to the left, not beholden to the right, but right down the middle. Alan Nathan's mantra?
12: We want the Republicans out of our bedroom, the Democrats out of our wallets, and both out of our First and Second Amendment rights.
11: Also known as the militant moderate, Alan has gone toe-to-toe with national leaders, columnists, and extremists from all corridors of public argument. 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Variety without limits.
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3: The Strait of Hormuz. Oh my gosh, socialists are winning Michigan. Yeah, anti-fraud measures into law. Trump promotes tax cuts in Las Vegas. The CDC talking about salmonella outbreaks. The FDA approving the first, what do you want to call it, clot shot, flu shot, whatever. Wow, it's all happening, and it starts now on Liberty Roundtable Live. The Honeyman with me, Kurt Crosby, localhoneyman.com. Welcome back, sir.
4: Buenos dias. Greetings and salutations. Howdy, howdy, howdy. Thank you, Sam.
3: All right, Iran and Oman. I'm just kidding. Oman, however you say that. And Iran, they're working on a shipping framework for the Strait of Hormuz. And they say fully open, not guaranteed, but we'll see. But they're working on it. Iran's deputy foreign minister said on Thursday the two sides are close to finalizing what they call a proposed framework. So when you're close to finding a proposed framework, I don't know how close that is, right? But they say it's for commercial shipping. And while warning that the agreement does not automatically reopen the waterway. And Iran denies holding any talks with the United States. Trump said progress had been made. and he suggested that an announcement could come soon. Now, there's two ideas on this, Kurt, and I want to get your take, because we don't really know where it is. We don't have enough information. On one hand, you could say, man, Trump's been snubbed big time, and he's not in the talks, and he's having to sit and wait on Oman and Iran to work this out, and he's just kind of been sidelined. That's a huge coup and a real benefit to Iran, saying, hey, you're not important, United States. We dismiss you. We've got more clout than you thought we did. And it looks really bad for Trump on that surface. On the other hand, and here's the way I look at it. I know a lot of people are claiming the first scenario, but I submit the second scenario has merit. Listen and see what you think. I believe that Trump has said for a long time, we don't want to be involved in every region everywhere in the world. And so we want to back out of this region, and we want players more in the area, or whatever you want to call it, the region, to start to take action and speak up for themselves and to get the support regionally there. And we don't have to do everything for everybody. It's time that you guys come and take care of your own problems. And so Trump could be intentionally staying out of the talks. He negotiated enough in the beginning. He's bombed enough to soften them up and say, but now he's letting them kind of take the lead. And if they come back with a deal, see, Trump can say two things. One, I helped get it started. And two, now I'm letting them regionally take care of their own business here, folks. We're not trying to control anybody. We're not the bully you think we are. You know, we support this effort and this move. And it could be a very, very valuable strategic move on Trump's part, that he's intentionally saying, look, I don't control the world. Yes, I have to provide leadership, but I'm backing off and letting these guys take care of this. And if they can get it done, you know what? More power to them. Good on them. And so this could be a brilliant strategy by Trump, Kurt.
4: Well, I couldn't agree more, Sam. And, you know, you see how he's basically done that with the UN. You know, he created, I can't remember what it's called, but he invited all these different.
3: It's like the peace. The peace something
4: like that. But, you know, and he's basically, you know, kind of just gone around the UN and taken us out of there. And, you know, and I mean, we've been promoting the idea to get us out of the UN forever. And, you know, that's one perfect example. You just get it out and say, hey, this thing's not working. All it is a big money trap and a bunch of socialists and communists that run it. You know, and you got to do the same thing with this other thing here. We've got plenty to deal with in our hemispheres, and then let the people in those areas take care of their stuff. We're certainly available. It's kind of like with the Ukraine thing, you know, as far as I understand, there's plenty of weapons and things going to those people, but we're not just handing them over and dumping big bucks there anymore, because the Europeans are actually paying for it. You know, I mean, that's the way it ought to be. It's kind of like with the whole NATO thing, you know, instead of us just footing the bill for everything, you know, you share it. I mean, imagine people paying for what they get, right?
3: It's a good start. We need more of it, ladies and gentlemen. But I'm just telling you, it could be a very brilliant move on Trump's part, where he's basically intentionally letting this happen. And you can say I've been dismissed if you want to, but the reality is I intentionally did this because they need to learn to take care of their own neighborhood. They need to learn to take some responsibility for their own situations. They can't just run to America and have us do everything for them all the time. And so that goes along with President Trump's indication that what he wants to do is just work on taking care of our hemisphere and let them take care of their own business over there. And we got to really kind of help them do that and then get out of the way. And I think Trump, you know, is planning that. That's my take on it. A lot of people are critical and saying, oh man, he got dismissed and look how bad this looks. And that could be true. But at the same time, it sends a clear message to the communists in China and Russia and North Korea and the, you know, those kind of people. Hey, we're not trying to bully the world. We're not trying to control everybody. We just can't have these people threatening innocence around the world, and you need to help make that occur too. Let's see if you're on board or not for that. And so we're going to see what's going to happen with that. I don't know how to say this guy's name. He's this big socialist in Michigan. Abdul
4: El Sayed. They call him El Sayed.
3: All right.
4: S-A-Y-E-D. You know, it's
3: El Sayed. Okay.
4: Yeah, he's just one of the latest.
3: By the way, in America, you'd call it Sayed because it's S-A-Y, say.
4: That's right.
3: ED. So it's SAID, you know, but it's IED or whatever.
4: Yeah.
3: Anyway, he wins the Mission Democratic primary for the Senate there. Mm-hmm. And that's very concerning. The Associated Press called it, said that he is winning Haley Stevens by 1 point with 99% of the ballots counted. And so they're saying that he wins. Kurt, this to me smacks of fraud. You got this guy days later pulls ahead by less than 1%. And now they're like declaring him the winner. It's just weird.
4: Oh, Sam, you mean you wouldn't bet the house that this was an honest election?
3: I would bet the house that it wasn't, my friend.
4: I mean, I think anybody who says these are honest elections, man, they got to have their head examined, you know? I mean, it's
3: just for sure.
4: Joke.
3: Anyway, they say he now faces Republican Mike Rogers in November for the seat being vacated by Senator Gary Peters. So we'll see what kind of happens with that. But I'm already convinced there's fraud going on over there. And I'd like somebody to dig in and tell me more about it, because I just think by 99% of the ballots are counted. There's 1 point separating them. And I don't know if Stevens is going to challenge this. I'm not saying I'm for Stevens either. I'm just telling you that it seems very weird. And this guy's a flat out communist. That's my opinion. That's my opinion, to which I'm entitled. You can't sue me. I have an opinion. Okay. But I'm just telling you, this is a crazy town. These socialists are getting, you know, and now we're going to have AOC in 2028. At least that's what J.D. Vance says will be his opposition. So we'll see kind of how that unfolds. But, man, it's just crazy how these extreme Democrats are just getting elected, and their views are just off the charts, to the point where half the old-style Democrats are going, I can't even go along with that, Kurt.
4: Mm-hmm. Well, and you remember, Sam, back in those days, I mean, it's been 30-some years. We'd get the colliers about the boat fraud and all that stuff.
3: That book was called Vote Scam by James Collier, right?
4: I think so. And it's been going on forever, you know, the whole 51 to 49 kind of thing, you know. And, you know, it's surprising how close those elections are, you know. I mean, they're just, if they just spend a little bit more money, just a few more posters or a few more ads, and they would have won, you know.
3: Yeah, it's like, but no cigar, Kurt.
4: Yeah, almost, you know.
3: Come on back if you ever want to try again there.
4: If you want to see some real eye-opening stuff on that, you just watch the film Let My People Go by our buddy,
3: D'Souza? Isn't it?
4: Well, there's that one, but there's the former professor from New Mexico State University, the big J6 defender guy that did the Let My People Go, and it's just impressive, you know.

0: has already stopped $56 billion in fraudulent payments and have identified hundreds of billions of dollars more. We'll talk about this in a second. Sam and Kurt, this is Liberty Roundtable Live.
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0: All right, so Kurt Crosby talked about letting my people go. We're talking about the alleged election integrity documentary, Let My People Go. It was made by Professor David Clements, a New Mexico professor. And it's a great movie, and it really breaks it down in a very meaningful way. Kurt's right about that. I just couldn't remember the name, and I wanted to come back and make sure everybody knew exactly which film we're talking about, because it's really worth a watch. All right, so Vance is asking Congress to write federal anti-fraud measures into law. And at a White House roundtable event on Wednesday, he said they've already stopped $56 billion in fraudulent payments. They've identified hundreds of billions more. It's like Doge continuing, Kurt. And then he basically said, hey, we want you to pass legislation codifying the reforms. That's the right way to do it. Let's get her done, sir.
3: Oh, yeah. You couldn't be more correct on that, Sam. And just a little tidbit on the Professor David Clements. You know, here's how Wikipedia and all those guys say this about him. They say, David Clements is a former American lawyer and a former assistant professor at New Mexico State University. He's known for his advocacy of election conspiracy theories in the United States. You know, it's just, they do it all the time. Their twist. They couldn't just say, look, here's what happened with him. They can't really bring up his movie, you know, Let My People Go, but they're going to do this conspiracy theories, you know.
0: Yeah, it's the same reason they can't have the Ten Commandments in school. People actually might believe it and live it and stuff. People might actually realize there's vote fraud if you do that, Kurt.
3: Exactly right. And, you know, on this J.D. Vance thing with the, you know, fraud stuff, I mean, if you can you think of a more, what would you call it, a you know how they have these big deals that movements in society, like a, say, you know, the tech advancement, the tech age or whatever. I mean, right now, what would be bigger than figuring out fraud in government? I mean, I can't even think of how many new positions there ought to be in that area, you know, Sam. I mean, you know, all these accountants that could go looking at and trying to track down where all that

0: that money goes, you know, out there. And
1: well, and Elon Musk highlighted, he's like, hey, there's these computers that just print money. That just commit fraud. That needs to be followed up on. And so I hope J.D. Vance's plan includes literally drilling into that and saying, what is this an allegation or is this true? And I'm convinced that it's true. And we need to follow up on that and stamp that out yesterday. Well, unless they want to give me one of those computers, then it's okay. I'm just joking. I'm just kidding. I'm just making a point how absurd it is, Kurt.
0: I guess the phrase I was looking for was growth industry. I mean,
1: yeah, that's for sure.
0: Be a fraud.
1: Stopping fraud's a growth industry, buddy. Everybody can get hired stopping the fraud for sure.
0: I mean, it's if you basically said to him, look, any good government employee that can basically, you know, save money for the government and, you know, stop fraud. And you'd pay them, say, 10% of whatever it was that they stopped. I mean, it would just be amazing. I mean,
1: people would get rich too, Kurt.
0: Well, yeah, and be millionaires all over the place. But what would happen is at least
1: it'd be worth it.
0: You'd identify all that waste and fraud, you know, and you'd pay them basically a commission, you know.
1: Amen. So while the VP is stopping fraud, and I commend him for it, and I pray that Mike Johnson and company over in Congress really takes the vice president at the White House roundtable that took place yesterday. I really hope that Congress and Mike Johnson takes him seriously and starts to really codify this stuff. That's what we need happening. And that's where I really believe, you know, Trump's done a lot better job than people give him credit for. But the problem is it's Congress that has really been a thorn in his side. Congress hasn't picked up anything that he wants to work on. And if they had, just for example, the tariffs, if Congress would codify the tariffs Trump has, there wouldn't be all this legal wrangling and all this money sent and then got back and this and that and that and the other. We'd have the tariffs. And then we could move on to Trump's next initiative after we got the tariffs rolling. Trump promotes tax cuts in Las Vegas 3 months before the midterm. Now, just imagine if Congress doubled down on his plan there. Speaking at Red Rock Casino yesterday, he credited this idea that no tax proposal and all that. And he said, you know, we've already worked on tax breaks for overtime and Social Security. And now he wants to do more. He appeared with Joe Lombardo, that's the sheriff that then turned governor, and he backed him for reelection. And so all I'm saying is that Trump's now pushing to lower taxes. What we need is Mike Johnson to double down and start talking to the American people daily and saying, look, we're working on tax breaks and Congress needs to get aboard. And we, the people, need to then call our congressmen and senators and say, we back Donald Trump and the tax break plan. And we just got to push. Now, I wish that abolished the IRS entirely, Kurt, but hey, we're going to take what we can get. And at least it's trending in the right direction. We, the people, need to get behind it though and demand Congress deliver, Kurt.
0: Well, you couldn't be more correct, Sam, and Congress, you know, I always think
1: you guys are on vacation, man, for a whole month right now.
0: That's right. When you hear the phrase Congress, you know, you remember the old quote about what's the opposite of progress? Congress.
1: Yeah. Because that's the pro and the con, right?
0: Yeah, that's right. Good point. You know, anyways, much more.
1: I just commend Trump and I pray that we can get tax cuts happening. We need to do that. And if you say, well, we can't afford it, Sam, my response is if you get that fraud thing combined with the tax cuts, you sure can. Give the people that find the fraud 10% and give the American people 10-15% tax cut. Let's go. And then just decrease all the unconstitutional government, you know, agencies and whatever. And you'll be making progress quite rapidly. Now, the FDA approved the first mRNA what is it called?
0: mRNA
1: seasonal flu vaccine, Kurt. I'm telling you right now, I told you not to take the COVID jab, and I'm going to tell you right now, do not take this jab. Okay. Yeah. First off, what you got to understand is this. This is important. When they say this is a vaccine, it's not true, Kurt.
0: Yeah.
1: It's not a vaccine at all. Okay. And it is a experiment and it's dangerous. And I'm sad that it happened on Bobby Kennedy's watch.
0: Yeah, you know, it's probably just another highlight of how many, you know, you got so many of those government employees that, you know, need to be cleaned out.
1: Oh, yeah, you just get overwhelmed. It's like if you're in a big old mob at a concert or something and you trip and then you just get trampled. It's like that, Kurt.
0: Yeah, that's right. Have you heard of this thing they call the freedom haulers, Sam?
1: No, but I'm one of them. Well, I holler for freedom every day on your radio and TV, sir.
0: Well, in this case, it's hauler like a truck.
1: Yeah, like truckers, yeah. Uh-huh. I support the freedom haulers, by the way.
0: Well, okay, in this case, what they apparently, you know, we've got all these states where they've given out these
1: illegal trucking licenses, yes.
0: That's right, to these.
1: And this is Trump's plan to stop it, right? And have the veterans do the trucking.
0: Well, yeah. I mean, it's such
1: a great, 100%.
0: Yeah. And so it's just, you know, a piece of good, good news.
1: Yeah, so like one of the things you have to do is be able to speak English and stuff, that kind of deal.
0: Yeah. I mean, imagine so you can read the words that says, don't drive here or stop, you know, something like that. I mean, you know, and we can have, you know, good American guys, you know, veterans driving those trucks instead of, you know, people that don't even belong here, you know.
1: Amen to that. So let's get this right then. Yes to the Freedom Haul truckers. No to the illegal truckers. No yep. to the flu jab. No, sir, on that. Yes to the tax cuts. Yes to the stopping fraud. Yes to the release of the 9/11 abused prisoners. And hey, yes to open the Strait of the Hormuz. And you know, there's just a lot of yeses in this show, Kurt.
0: Yeah, amen to that. You know.
1: Even Dr. No would vote yes for a lot of these, Kurt. Even Ron Paul would say, you know what, a lot of these things are good things.
0: Yeah, good point.
1: And it's sad we don't have more good news for you, but we can keep pushing for it. And we can make good news if we work hard. Just imagine if we all backed President Trump. Just imagine if 100 million Americans said, Congress, we demand you back Trump and get tax cuts done before the midterms. If we really got that done, it would change the game before midterms, Kurt. It really would.
0: Well, that's right. And one of my sources for good news is always the folks there at the Defending of the Republic, our buddy Sidney Powell. And
1: amen.
0: What they call Good News Friday. You know, you can find so much good news there from them. And that lady is what I'd call a modern day Joan of Arc, you know, good lady. And she's been proven correct once again, huh?
1: Yes, that's for sure. Anyway, also one other quick story at the end. CDC has linked the salmonella outbreak in 27 states. Sadly, Kurt, one of my favorite foods, jalapenos. Yeah, health officials said Wednesday that 345 people have been sickened and 36 hospitalized because they're eating jalapenos. And so that's kind of a sad tale. And hopefully they'll get a handle on that quickly and get that resolved because, man, that's bad news, buddy.
0: I'm always wondering how they figure that out, Sam. You know,
1: don't you ask those kind of questions. They got this.
0: I mean, it must be the same guy who counts how many trees get cut down in the Amazon rainforest every day. You know what I mean? I mean,
1: oh yeah, buddy. He's bean counting for sure.
0: Oh, yeah.
1: No, so I don't know. I just know they say it's in 27 states. I think it's just reported, and which means it's really underreported big time compared to what it is too and stuff. And all I know is this, that if we're not careful though, we get this idea that, hey, everything is tainted and you can't eat anything. Don't get paranoid and think there's a boogeyman behind you every day, because there's just not, Kurt. There's things that happen. The problem is we magnify it and make everything news, and that's the problem.
0: You probably ought to get a Twinkie so you're safe, huh, Sam?
1: No, thanks. I'm good. All right, ladies and gentlemen, there you have it. Sam and Kurt breaking down the news the networks refuse to use just for you. 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
4: Today on the broadcast, we've got Dr. Scott Bradley. Are we out of weapons? What actually happened with the reflecting pool? Dishonest qualified immunity? And we're just getting started. Happy to have you along, my fellow Americans. It is a freedom-loving, fantastic, faith-filled. We're taking America back one heart, one mind, one issue at a time. Friday, this is Liberty Roundtable Live. Dr. Bradley, welcome to the show, sir.
5: Well, thank you very much. I hope everyone's preparing for a wonderful weekend. Everybody needs to take a little bit. You know, they say a change is as good as a rest, and perhaps there is some truth to that. So perhaps changing your, I don't know, schedule, your, you know, what your focus is a little bit, and recharge the batteries.
4: You know, it's better than that, a change and a rest, my friend.
5: Oh, yeah, take a nap every day, right, Sam?
4: Hey, you got to do what you got to do, ladies and gentlemen. A little quick cat nap oftentimes does a lot of good, too. You know, back in the old days, it's kind of interesting. They used to wake up super early in the morning and work hard, and then basically when the heat of the day would come, they'd go inside, take a nap, eat lunch, get some rest, and kind of come out after the heat of the day and work late. So oftentimes people did have two shifts, not just the Mexicans and the siestas and everything. They used to do that when it was freezing cold. They'd work more in the day when it was at least as warm as it could get. But then in the heat, they would basically work in the evenings and in the mornings and try to avoid a lot of that kind of stuff because they didn't have AC and they didn't have a lot of the modern accoutrements we used to have and we have now and all that kind of stuff. And so it's very strange when you really study that. That's kind of a lot of what they did back in the day, Doctor.
5: Well, you know, there was a natural rhythm to life. And you know, we talk about this with the daylight savings time and the standard time and how the celestial clock that's up, you know, around the polar star, the North Star, and the, you know, the Dipper, and how you can tell time from that, and how that's, you know, standard time is what it really was. And you know, you worked with what you had. I mean, if you couldn't stand the heat, you took a little break, but you worked later on. And you milked your cows early morning, you milked them in the evening. I mean, there was stuff to do, and you did it as best you could. And nowadays, we kind of go by the clock or by the electric lights. I mean, I think, you know, I'm not suggesting that we ought to get rid of, you know, lights, but when the sun went down, so did you, you know? I mean, so
4: there's certainly a difference that we're facing. And the reason that I bring it up is because today and tomorrow, at least where I live, it's supposed to be 102 degrees. When it gets over 100, it's just out of control. And we're seeing heat temperatures, you know, skyrocketing and breaking records everywhere and stuff like this. And, you know, I believe a lot of it's the modern cement that we put together and the modern glass that magnifies and the, you know, steel things that shine and you know, reflect. And, you know, it's this whole jungle that we've built, Doctor, that causes a lot of the heat problems. They want to say it's global warming. And, you know, I don't deny that the heat or that the earth is starting to warm up some. What I say is that it's a lie that it's us humans causing it all and that we're, you know, we're going to die if we don't let government take control and control all of us over it. That's really the lie tied to it. But it's very interesting how these changes are happening, and it's hotter than all get out.
5: Well, you know, my wife and I take a hike every day, and maybe I won't today because I got to mow the lawn. But the fact of the matter is, I'll just give you probably 40 years of observation on the skies. Well, it's a lot more than that in my life. But in the last 40 years, I mean, you know what, you've watched these, that people call them chemtrails, that they lace the skies with these.
4: Okay, and the government pretends they don't exist and just lies and lies, just like they did about UFOs and just like they've done about everything else, right?
5: Well, don't believe your eyes, but here's a little thing that I think, you know, they say they put these things up here to kind of reflect the, you know, the gases and stuff, reflect the heat back out into outer space. My observation has been that it has more of a greenhouse. What it does is it diffuses the light. It creates a greenhouse type effect. It's more glaring. It's less of what the sun used to be. And, of course, the clarity of the skies has been largely lost. And I think it's attributable to something that they say, oh, no, we're trying to deflect the heat back out into space. Bravo Sierra, people. It's kind of like when you're out and about and you feel like you're under a magnifying glass focused, you know, intense sun, that's the effect that seems to be increasing with these new approaches to things. I think they're causing heating rather than reducing. We could talk about how it changes the dynamic of the dispersion of moisture, what used to be, and the particulate matter that's in the skies, and how the flow comes from the Pacific Ocean in the west and it flows across the United States. With the particulate in the skies, the moisture particles seem to glom onto that a little bit more. They cling to that a little bit more until they get very heavy and they drop over the Midwest. And so we have the flooding in the Midwest. We have the reduced moisture in the west. And so you and I are kind of out here wishing that
4: yeah, we
5: be
4: get
5: a little
4: drowned because it's skip over country. Then they get nailed. And, you know, so when they tell you that this global warming stuff is man-made, I think that they're telling the truth. What I think they're doing is lying about how it is. It isn't you driving your car, or you eating food, or you having a cow. It's them and their weather manipulations where they think they can play God and it's backfiring. And, you know, the ultimate weatherman, God Almighty, isn't too pleased with their efforts. And so it's going south. And I predict it gets worse because when we bring this up, they just mock us and laugh at us and they won't take us seriously. But then they continue to have their agenda that just continues on. Speaking of that, the reflecting pool debacle. Dr. Bradley, you guys talked about this last night in your webinar, and we got to talk about it, too. I think Donald was punked on this. I think it was intentionally done to make him look like a fool.
5: He does a pretty good job of that by himself, but there may be some of that element in there. But I'm telling you, this whole thing has been as a debacle is the only thing you can call it. And I think that he's fire ready aim way too much. I mean, they go after this David Hearn guy that was the canoeist, the 67-year-old former Olympian, that they tried to hang him. I mean, not literally, but they wanted to put him in prison for 10 years. I watched Jeanine Pirro do her news conference on this when they charged him. Holy cow. I think she took some theatrical lessons there, and it's like World War III is going to come on, and oh my goodness, oh, we're all going to die. Well, the fact of the matter is, they threw the book at him, arrested him, 10 years potentially in prison. There were, I think, three other individuals on misdemeanor charges. And basically, the Department of Interior documents are now stating that it was a botched installation. I think it was even more than that. I think that Trump taking his entourage and his, you know, his, I don't know, it was a parade of vehicles. They drove down it once they had put the surface on. You know, there's so much stupidity that goes, you don't drive on a painted surface. It's not just exactly paint. I know it's a cedar. But the fact of the matter is, there's stresses that happen.
4: And yeah, but why do we even need the thing in the first place?
5: Well, I don't know. It's there, and they were going to try and make it a big, you know.
4: I know, but why do we need to even have it in the first place at all?
5: We probably don't.
4: Okay, I'm not saying that we shouldn't have nice things or whatever, and I'm not saying, but it just seems like we get so off on these tangents and stuff. Why does the government in the United States, you know, it's got a limited constitutional scope and everything, and I don't see reflecting pools and this and that. They're turning it into a landscape of entertainment and theater, and so you got the reflecting pool, and then you got the, you know, cage fights on the White House lawn, and you got this and that, and you got, I mean, it's just nothing but disaster. Why are we even spending time and money and effort on this thing? Just pave it over and be done. They did that with the Charlie Kirk thing. They can do that with this, right? Just be done and quit wasting money.
5: Well, the Charlie Kirk thing was a cover-up of a murder.
4: Oh, it was, for sure, but I'm just kind of saying they can do that to cover stuff up. What about this reflecting pool? Why do we just get rid of it?
5: Well, that's a thought. I tell you, though, if they're gonna keep it, though, my point is that the Trump had to make this literally a federal case that it really wasn't at all, and everything he touches turns to feces. Trying to be nice for the
4: He was supposed to be the great builder. Whatever he was supposed to do was supposed to come in nice, big, beautiful, under you know, contract price and faster than it was supposed to be delivered. And that's why I think he was punked somehow. I think it was intentionally sabotaged to make the great builder, the great negotiator, fail at this, you know. I mean, everything he builds is supposed to come in, you know, faster and under budget, right?
5: Well, they've got, you know, like you said, the cage fighting. They've got this big ballroom defensive.
4: See, why do we need the big ballroom, too? They say, oh, it's security. Look, having parties isn't a secure plan in the first place. So don't try to create secure parties. You don't need parties all the time. You don't need a ballroom at the government level, do you? Go do your ballroom in the private sector on your own time, please.
5: Yeah, the Epstein crowd does their partying.
4: Yes, they do. All right, quick pause, ladies and gentlemen. I'm just telling you that that pool's a disaster. All right, I want to talk about qualified immunity doctrine, too. That's a critical topic. There's no such thing. But anyway, we'll get to it. This is Liberty Roundtable Live.
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4: Back with you live, ladies and gentlemen. Qualified immunity, ladies and gentlemen. Look, they've created this to where you can drive a truck through it. It's a disaster on steroids. It literally means that you got two classes of people. You got the inside government people that have protection till the cows come home. Never was intended by the founders, Doctor.
5: Well, you're right, but it's right on steroids is the problem, is that this is truly, as you say, drive a truck through. There's absolutely a need for, I believe, to abolish it and take a good hard look at it. See, there wasn't any qualified immunity when I was a kid. In 1967, the civil rights movement was going on, and the Supreme Court in 67 gave some justification for qualified immunity, and it has just metastasized and grown since there. It's a horrid cancer. If you took the time and went on the internet, you'd find literally thousands of videos of police brutality. Shoot first, ask questions later, brutalize people. A lot of the people they're hiring, sadly now, You know, they come off the mean streets of Fallujah or directly imported from Somalia or something like that. And they're, you know, these are American citizens that they're marshaling against. And, you know, they're not just kicking in doors or shooting your face while you're in your car. I mean, we've seen some of these in very well publicized situations that are happening. And basically, you know, it's, you know, trying to protect the police and their actions. But, you know, if you think back historically, like I say, I remember the days I lived in the L.A. area. The police cars had a little sign on the side of the vehicle to protect and serve. Nowadays, somebody needs to start protecting against those that are overstepping their bounds. There's a lot of good police officers. I'm confident of that. But a lot of their colleagues are getting some really bad press. With a camera in everybody's hand nowadays, you can see what kind of brutality is going on. And there have been Supreme Court justices, I mean, as far apart as Sotomayor and Thomas, are saying we need to relook at this thing. It has gotten out of control. There's been a few. I think I'm thinking of Colorado, Connecticut, maybe New Mexico, New York. So at least probably four states have abolished it completely. And here's the deal. All of these things can be overcome. All these problems can be overcome by better training and better understanding of limits and bounds of power. You know, Daniel Defoe said back at the beginning of the 1700s, all men would be tyrants if they could. And Lord Acton said in 1887, he said, power corrupts and absolute power corrupts absolutely. And what's happening with this immunity concept is that it's like, you know, every time I see some brutal action that happens by us, let's say a police officer, I make the comment, okay, I'm going to predict the outcome of any challenges here. Part of the problem is that they've put a two-step kind of thing in. First, you got to see, oh, did somebody's constitutional rights get violated? If yes, then you can look at the next thing. And the next thing was, did they violate a specific, exact code or court case? And I know of a case, this one came out of a court in, it was 2018, I think, where in Tennessee, there had been a case that said you cannot, you know, a canine unit could not sic their dog on someone that was handcuffed laying on the ground. And these police officers had somebody that was handcuffed sitting on the ground, and they sicked their dog on him, and it was cleared because it was not a specific violation of a previous decision. See, they're splitting hairs. This stuff is
4: just play games and protect them till the cows come home, and you've got two classes of people. In some ways, you've got corrupt thug cops. You've got government officials like Donald Trump and Anthony Fauci and Bill Clinton and Joe Biden and whoever else, and they get this no matter what protection, and there's no way you and I can breach it. Then they use lawfare against the rest of us. Any of us who complain about it, we get basically, you know, shadow banned and shut down on the media, and we can't even talk about it or tell the truth. So get this, I tried to report on vaccinations. They literally shut down my YouTube account or whatever it was, and they shut down my X account and all this kind of stuff because I reported the truth. Now they're coming back and admitting Fauci's under the gun. You know, basically, he had an adverse effect to his own vaccine shot or something, but we can't get the details because now they yanked off the Rand Paul released document and replaced it with a redacted one, so now we can't even know. And then Fauci just pleads the fifth 111 times, and now they hold him in contempt of Congress, but that isn't going to do any good. Steve Bannon went to jail over that, but Fauci probably won't. And so the bottom line is we just see two classes of people, and these people are just protected till the cows come home. And this is kind of what Tucker Carlson released, a 10-point plan saying we got to go to a third party. These guys are out of control. And in that 10-point plan, one of them, he says, is everyone should be answerable to the law the same, from the president to the rest of us. Well, I think Tucker Carlson's right on that point. But at the end of the day, and unless we can stop this, but how do you stop it? The judges are in bed with the elite. The elite are in bed with big money, and big money rules today. And what do you and I do about it? You know, we're just stuck. And this unqualified immunity, or whatever you want to call it, qualified immunity, I think it's unqualified. I think it's wrong. I think it needs to stop. And I think we need to prosecute these clowns. But We have no standing. They'll just simply shut it down. You say, oh, there's vote fraud. They'll say, no, there's not. Then you say, yeah, there isn't. Okay, let's go to court. Then you go to court and they're like, oh, you don't even have standing. We're not even going to talk about the case. By the way, there's no vote fraud. And see, and then what do you do? And so we're stuck on this, doctor, and I think it's going to get worse, not better.
5: Well, I think your assessment is correct, but I think that the time is right to take steps in completely abolishing this. This is not constitutional. It is not protected by any federal code. It's only by court decree. Some state legislatures have created some sort of immunity. Others are taking it away, and there's very high level. There has been a few Congress critters that have suggested they stop it. They can't get enough votes to be able to bring it forward. But they've coined the term the Epstein class, and it's not just child molesters, although there's more than enough of those out there. But the Epstein class is, as you point out, there's those that the law applies to and those that don't. And the Epstein class is those that the law does not apply to. And historically, up until the Supreme Court created this out of thin air in 1967, that this kind of thing was just didn't exist. Matt Dillon had to go treat people in a manner that wasn't just shoot first and ask questions later. I know Matt Dillon's a TV show, but the fact of the matter is that this is what it's become, and literally, I have had people send, there's just literally thousands of brutal YouTubes out there with police that think they're above the law, and apparently they are. And I think it's time to change. I think we need to talk to our legislators, our federal as well as state, and say, let's quit this nonsense that's going on and quit giving a get out of jail free pass. Now, there's rare exceptions, George Floyd instance where the police officer went to jail for kneeling on his neck and all that kind of stuff. But the fact of the matter is, I think, and by the way, this is a reinforcing position on this. There's many, many instances where the IDF, the Israeli Defense Force groups, are training our police forces, particularly our large agencies, but they're working down into smaller ones. The IDF is training our police force agencies. And how does that go in
4: life? Yeah, the bottom line is they're training them to treat us as enemy combatants. That's the bottom line.
5: That's right. Combatants in Gaza and combatants in Lebanon. And this kind of thing.
4: Combatants in the United States.
5: Look, we're supposed to be brothers and sisters in this thing. I mean, we are Americans, and we're doing it to ourselves. And this idea of having the IDF come and treat and train our police forces is absolutely absurd. I mean, shoot first and ask questions later. I mean, we could give you countless examples of atrocities by the IDF, and it's being trained into our own nation. What's going to happen when your local police people have become a part of the Gestapo? And Bastiat talked about this in his book, The Law. He was French. He called them gendarmes. He says, when the gendarmes are on the side of those that are violating God-given rights, then we really have a problem. And that is kind of the condition we're going into right now. You know Richard Mack pretty good. I know him fairly well. I would like to see the CSPOA get involved and start to work towards a solution to this. You know, and it's kind of swimming upstream in a way. Police officers say, no, we're going to have troubles if we're opened up to some kind of, you know, lawsuits or something like that. Well, let's get officers trained so that they don't go out of bounds. Let's stop this shoot first and ask questions later stuff. And the CSPOA, I think, could be an instrument in this thing. I think that there's valid reasons to pull back and reevaluate when guys like Clarence Thomas and Sotomayor are on the same page, not exactly the same page, but they're close, saying, this is on the wrong track. We got to stop this. So anyway, this is something that I think is going to be a flashpoint someday.
4: in it is going to be a flashpoint. It's getting worse. The question becomes, where will it start and with who? We saw this with basically January the 6th. Now, I really appreciate the fact that, hey, Stuart Rhodes and others got their cases dismissed. But the fact is, there's no, covering these. This land's worth the fight. There's just no covering of any issues to solve the problem for them or anything else, right? They're just, yeah, I guess they won and their cases are dismissed. But they were harassed and ran out of money and went to jail and everything else. And no accountability on the government side. We were promised they were going to get to the bottom of that and see what the government did. At least 40,000 hours of video. We got none of it. There's no accountability, and there's not going to be. And I'm grateful these guys, had their cases dismissed and got released from jail. That's good. But it's still massive harm. Anyway, there you have it. All right. Back in seconds. I'm Sam Bushman. Dr. Scott Bradley's with me. We got a lot to cover. FreedomsRisingSun.com is his website. MindsLibertyRoundtable.com.

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5: All right, ladies and gentlemen, Dr. Scott Bradley's with me, freedomsrisingsun.com. It is a freedom-loving, fantastic critique in America back, one heart, one mind, one issue at a time, Friday. It is a faith-filled Friday as well, ladies and gentlemen, as always. Hope you decide to have a little switch gears for the weekend. Hope you get a little bit of rest as well. Welcome to the show. I'm Sam Bushman. Dr. Scott Bradley's with me. So are we out of beans, bullets, and Band-Aids is the real question. Our emissions are dangerously low. We've been fighting, ladies and gentlemen, in Iran for 5 months plus now. We've also been fighting in Ukraine. Whether we say we're there or not, we're playing games because we're really spending our munitions like you would not believe. And now they're starting to say we're out of beans, bullets, and Band-Aids, doctor.
6: Well, I don't know as they've gone right down to the beans, bullets, and Band-Aids, but I'm telling you.
5: I'm demonstrating the extreme a little bit by making a point, though. On one hand, they want you to believe they're fine. On the other hand, the truth is the truth, doctor. Where are we really?
6: Well, that's really the whole challenge here. And in fact, yesterday, I watched Trump sign a couple of those. It was talked about on the news segment between that happened just before this, where he was signing a couple of executive orders, and then he does one of his, you know, on the run kind of press conferences, and the question came up about these munitions. And there are some very valid, very knowledgeable, very, shall we say, credible reports about the challenges that are coming on our really high-tech munitions. Now, we can go as low-tech because of the Ukraine war that you mentioned with our 155-millimeter artillery rounds, which were probably 8 years from being able to replenish our supplies, not even being able to do truly our own annual training with our military forces on those artillery rounds. They're the bread and butter, beans, bullets, and Band-Aids, I guess, of real war. But there's very credible reports that these high-tech munitions, these interceptive missiles that cost millions of dollars each, are really, really getting critical, and particularly in the THAAD missiles. I mean, these are the long-range, high-altitude kind of things that were designed to protect Europe from a Russian attack or United States from a foreign ballistic attack. They're really becoming critical. But the fact is, there's been a report, this one I saw on NBC, said that there's now reports that some of the U.S. commanders are deliberately allowing Iranian missiles and drones to penetrate air defense systems to conserve this dwindling stockpile of intercept missiles.
5: Yeah, which puts our men and women, our children, at harm's way, sir.
6: Well, here's the deal. Does. The report says the only time they're using them is when our personnel are at risk. They're letting targets like runways, radar installations, fuel depots, those kinds of things take the brunt of this. We are having those multi-billion dollar resources thumped because we don't have adequate. Now, yesterday when I watched that Trump signing it with the little kind of on the run press conference, he goes, no. We've got the depth and breadth of munitions. They're unlimited. He didn't say that word exactly, but in essence, that's what he's saying. But then he hedged his bets, the way I caught it, by saying that older, less effective weapons are sometimes being used now. And so it's like, yeah, I remember back when
5: They were using little teeny swarms of boats and little teeny drones, and we were spending billions and they were spending pennies, and they've literally for 5+ months through the Ukraine-Russia war, plus this, you know, Iran deal, where they basically traded pennies for dollars for 5+ months, and they've just ran us out of capabilities. And now they know it, and we know it, and the world knows it. And we can't prevent from admitting it because they can see the truth. When we allow these things to go through our defense systems, they are smart enough to say, I wonder why that was allowed to happen. And when we start to use other weapons that aren't as sophisticated, then they say, why are they doing that? And so we're showing our hand at every turn, Doctor. This is disaster.
6: It truly is, and the reality of it is, our production lines, you just don't turn the switch up a little bit higher, and, oh man, we're all going to be okay. No, we're talking likely at least 5 years, probably closer to 8, just in a similar manner to what the 155-millimeter artillery shells are. We are years behind being able to replenish our diminished stockpiles. And the White House is downplaying it. I mean, you look back at what Leavitt said when she'd be asked in press conferences, oh, are we getting low? And this was a couple, 2, 3, 4 months ago. She said, we've got plenty for what we want. Well, they planned for a 4-day war, or 4-week at the most. And here we are 6 months into it now. And it's like pop. It used to be, you know, here's the deal. When some incoming started, they send up a barrage, you know, 10, 12 of these interceptor missiles at multi-million dollars per pop. Now we're sending them very judiciously, if at all, and there's a lot more stuff getting through. And as you say, Iran can't help but read this going, what do you mean? They forgot the on-off switch? Did they forget how to fire one of these puppies?
5: Well, and no, then the Chinese are watching too, though. Don't be fooled. And the North Koreans are watching too. Don't be fooled. And the Russians are watching as well. Don't be fooled. This isn't just an Iran, you know, the tiny guy's going to get smashed. Then Donald says they're out of capabilities. And we start to see they're not. As we dwindle in our responses, they escalate and are starting to escalate theirs and attack even greater targets.
6: You look at people that you're saying, hey, these guys are noticing. They got to be noticing. And I say, you know what? Someday somebody may say, we can take these guys. And it may be a big boom instead of just a little regional kind of mess. I mean, what if, you know, the coastline starts getting some incoming? Who knows? You know, heaven forbid any of that kind of stuff happens. But when you're in a hostile world and you have to be careful, here's the bottom line. We have not been watching out for America First for decades, and specifically and particularly during Donald Trump's whole term of office. You know, he's talking about America First, America First. No, it was Iran is going to be put out of business on the benefit of Israel, and Ukraine is going to be resupplied, and he's blaming it all on Biden. But the fact of the matter is, folks, this nation has been more interested in being the global police officer than they have been in making sure America comes first. And somebody, and you mentioned Tucker Carlson a minute ago, they're talking about a third party, and maybe someday we can talk about that. That's a hard way to go, but they've got a bigger footprint than any of the third party information stuff I've ever been involved in. But the fact of the matter is, there was a movement started. Trump started this America First stuff, which really started, you know, many decades, even before I was born. And this was, you know, really poo-pooed by the likes of, you know, Wilson, you know, Woodrow Wilson, the president, and all of these people that said, oh, yeah, we've got to take our rightful place among the nations, and we've got to be the leader of the world and all this kind of stuff. No, the Constitution doesn't ever talk about that. There's nothing in there that says, you know, you guys got to be the pointy end of the spear. And the fact of the matter is, our biggest import should be our principles, or export, I mean, should be our principles. We teach by example. We go not abroad.
5: Well, so when do you think this war is going to end? Is it just going to end because we run out of beans, bullets, and Band-Aids, Doctor? Is that what's going to cause it to end?
6: To tell you the truth, I think Trump's been looking for an off-ramp for so long, and the problem is, the upper hand is held by the other side. And let's just take, for example, the negotiations that are going on between Oman and Iran to run the Straits of Hormuz. This isn't, the United States is not in the middle of that. Trump would like to take the, wait a minute, we're in this argument too. No, wait a minute, we're helping this
5: He's
6: happen.
5: Been
6: no,
5: dismissed, he's out of it. Now, on one hand, you could say that they've got the upper hand, and on the other hand, you could say he's brilliant because he's trying to get them to take care of their own things, and he's trying to stay out of it on purpose. The truth is hard to obtain, though, right?
6: First casualty of war is truth. But here's the problem. The United States is saying, you can't blockade the Straits. That's international water. Who's blockading the Straits? Yeah, Iran is. But so is the United States Navy. I mean, that's the problem is there's always, you know, you point a finger, you got others pointing back at you. And this whole thing has become such a fiasco that I really do believe the administration is panic-stricken. They've lost the Trump legacy. I think that's toast. They've probably lost the midterms and more than likely lost the 28 elections. Maybe there's time to recover. Maybe not. I don't know.
5: I don't even know where to go with this, except for I will say this. We're in trouble. Why don't we skip the break? Thank you. We're in trouble over the missiles and the immunity doctrine, because you get qualified immunity and, hey, no one's accountable for war. The president could just go to war and Congress, they won't rein him in. Nothing will happen. But we're spending ourselves into oblivion.
6: Sam, it's an impeachment charge. All this other Bravo Sierra that they're always talking about, Russia, which nothing. But it has been a blatant violation of constitutional authority by the President of the United States at the very highest level, at the most onerous task that any nation ever takes upon themselves. And he did it unilaterally. Oh, well, maybe not, because Bibi said. And that adds fuel to the fire. These things are
5: serious. Yeah, we're getting in bed with foreign nations at the expense of our own Congress and everything else. It's a disaster. And it seems like Congress wants to foment that or help that come to pass. Well, we got to start talking about the upcoming Second Amendment issues. Before SCOTUS, are we going to have more gun rights or less gun rights when they're done, Doctor?
6: Well, the problem is that we have constantly states out there that are overstepping the bounds of the Second Amendment. And so, I haven't got as good a handle on the exact number because I don't think Supreme Court has actually, you know, made a firm commitment on some of them, but there's stuff like high capacity magazines. California is going to be in one of those things before the Supreme Court because they're always dinking around with the Second Amendment against it. New Jersey lost just recently in the, I think it's the Third Circuit Court, substantially lost. It was a 10-5 vote that their assault weapons ban was unconstitutional, and they're panicking, and so the Supreme Court's agreed to hear that one. It's probably going to, you know, it's against AK-47s and AR-type firearms. Again, the demeanor of the Supreme Court in recent years has been that that they're going to probably rule in favor of getting rid of New Jersey's firearms laws. I lived in New Jersey for a while, and I got to tell you, they're whacked out on so many things, and maybe especially their firearm stuff. But there's all sorts of things out there. Oh, by the way, I might mention, too, that a recent Texas ruling by a federal judge said that because the National Firearms Act of 1934 was passed as a revenue act, you know, based upon the Constitution, we have power to tax, but it was really to control certain firearms. And in recent times, the tax implications have gone away on short barrel shotguns, short barrel rifles, and silencers, suppressors, okay, noise suppressors. And because of that, this U.S. judge, U.S. district judge, he said, you've eliminated the constitutional basis for this with taxing. And so short-barreled shotguns, silencers, and short-barreled rifles should be removed from the National Firearms Act. Of course, everything should be. It's unconstitutional. We could talk about how the Supreme Court's twisted that in the Miller case back in 1939 to make it sound like it, and that's the way it's always been held. But they're saying because the tax implications with having some of these firearms has gone away, they've been reduced to zero for a tax cost, then the National Firearms Act no longer applies to them.

0: need to show up. But the fact of the matter is, these lawyers argue based on their, you know, their law degree things that these woke law schools have put out, and they blow the cases. So when you ask a simple question, and I should be able to say yes or no, but I do not trust that proper decisions will be made based upon how it will be approached. You can throw a case in court based upon the way you approach the case. And I fear lest the government attorneys will blow some of these cases, but unquestionably we should have a more firmly founded, principles-based Second Amendment standard if these things were followed. But I'm not so sure they're going to be. I mean, I think sometimes they throw cases because they want to. I mean, they undermine the very nature of our whole constitutional republic based upon the way the lawyers spin things. And I guess I've lost a lot of institutional trust.
1: Yeah, and there's no accountability for them either. The lawyers just get away with whatever they want to, and they just basically, you know, modify and manipulate the law from the courts on down. And pretty soon the courts write more laws than Congress does, and that's the problem that we're facing. The 10th Amendment, I'm convinced that whether we have greater or less gun rights based on the courts and what's going to happen there, now that we're electing all these socialists, our gun rights are in jeopardy like you wouldn't believe, Doctor.
0: Well, you're absolutely correct. And what people don't understand, that in spite of all the socialists that are getting elected, and there is a groundswell there, but I think the Republicans in some ways are spinning this, oh, what a gift to the Republicans. Now the Republicans can win easily in a general election. But I'm not so sure that the Republican base is not rebelling against what the establishment Republicans have done to them, too. So I think that the elections are not quite as crystal clear as the Republicans, Trump and some other commentators, the wagging tongues that are on the news, are talking about what a gift this socialist stuff is for the Republicans. I think what's happened is that we have raised several generations of socialists through the public education system. It is an indoctrination system. And it is working just the way it was designed, 10th point of the Communist Manifesto. And so what's happening now is that people are they're sick and tired of being sick and tired.
1: And the bottom line is they don't have the knowledge to know what the solutions really are. The solution is restoration of this great country. The solution is to preserve the nation, as your incredible book and collegiate series talks about. Those are the solutions to return to what worked. Chain them down with the Constitution. But see, nobody has knowledge of the Constitution. And so they're running around hoping that some kind of socialism plan is going to save us. And it's a farce, and we're being led further and further and further away. We just seem to get, you know, deceived on this. Look, religion and morality are essential to maintain liberty and proper government, Doctor.
0: That was a bit of a personal privilege that I took last night, honestly.
1: Well, it's spot on.
0: No, it's because I've had so many discussions. In fact, I got a call, probably it was about Wednesday this week, maybe Tuesday, from somebody that said, look, we need morality, but we don't need religion. And as George Washington said, how can we maintain morality if we don't have this semblance of religion, you know?
1: You can't. You won't.
0: He said, reason and experience both forbid us to expect that national morality can prevail in exclusion of religious principle. And so at the end of the webinar last night, I said, look, I'm going to take some personal privilege. I'm going to step away from the questions. I'm going to discuss for a minute this idea of religion and morality being essential to maintain liberty and proper government. We talk about this all the time on this program, as you know, Sam. I mean, it's probably your hot button, but the fact of the matter is people are, based upon this phone call I had earlier this week, they're starting to say, no, we don't need religion. And the reason partly is they're saying, yeah, this guy, Al-Sayed, that's in Michigan, that's a Muslim. I mean, he's got religion, and man, he's going to take us off track. And we could talk about the Article 6 of the Constitution and why we don't have a religious test. But the fact
1: Well,
0: the
1: so it's
0: is,
1: Christianity, it's God above us all that's the general religion understanding when it comes to morality, but we don't have the keys to theology. We don't have to, you know, force people to to be a specific religion. That's true. But to pretend that it's just any religion will do isn't true either. And to pretend that somehow there's not some kind of a morality component based on religion.

0: hey, these people are just so far from the truth, we'll never get our country back because we have people basically who don't have any guideposts. Doctor for stability. They're just floating out there in the ocean and they're crazy. Look, Donald Trump, for example, got turned down by the Supreme Court over this issue about anchor babies or whatever you want to call
1: birthright
0: them.
1: Birthright citizenship
0: stuff. Okay, so he got slapped down by the courts. Now, it's all based on the 14th Amendment, which is bogus in the first place and manipulated until the cows come home. But now he's basically created two more executive orders. Well, they're just going to get in court and fight again. The only way to really solve it is to have Congress clarify it. They're the lawmakers. And to really get to the bottom of it. Congress is just on vacation. They're not even here, buddy. So, see, you're never going to solve it when the checks and balances are failing at every turn.
1: They truly are. But if we have abandoned God, I fear that he may abandon us. And I fear that we're way down that path for so many instances. I know, I tell you about when I was young, I left home at 16 and I traveled this country from coast to coast. And from when I was a teenager, I went from Florida to Alaska. I fell in love with this country. I fell in love with the people that were in the flyover zones, the people I came to know. But I'm sad that so many, I mean, the people I came to know are my age or older now. And we have a godless religious philosophy. It's a faith-based philosophy that's taught to our children incessantly from kindergarten through all of the graduate degrees you can possibly think about getting.
0: And it gets worse the further you go along, too.
1: It does. You get more and more into the black robes that have created their own faith-based godless system. But the problem is that there is a foundation that we're unwilling to look at and go back to. We've got to return to that foundation. And I there's only time in 15 minutes to jabber about these things, and we're way out of that time. But I took 15 minutes of reviewing the American founders' perspective on the necessity of religion and morality in the maintenance of our virtue as a nation. And virtue, public and private virtue, was a very, very interwoven concept in this thing. And even Montesquieu, or a generation before the American founders, had talked explicitly about in a republic, virtue is absolutely the essential. In fact, the one word description he used of a republic as being essential was virtue. All of these things are interwoven. And if, as a nation, we cannot do this, if the commander-in-chief is, if his wife can't trust him, can I? We have to ask ourselves these kinds of questions. And we need to elect and maintain individuals that not only understand it, but live it. And we just don't have that going on right now. And people say, like, you know, you brought up Tucker Carlson earlier and some of these things that Marjorie Taylor Greene and maybe Massey are doing about a third party.
0: And they're fine, and I appreciate their efforts, but look, they're avoiding the core, too. None of their stuff really focuses on what I would.
1: Well, that is true, but you know
0: they're what? Right about somehow, these things, but they're not core issues. We got to turn people back to God and defund government, not 100%. But look, the reason they can wreak so much havoc is because they have so much illegal, dishonest, immoral money.
1: Yeah, the Federal Reserve's a big thing, but I got a request from somebody the other day. They asked me to send them some baseline principles. They said, well, get my book and read it. There's a lot of baselines in there. But I sent them 20 pages.
0: Baseline principles are God, family, country in that order, buddy. Just start digging in.
1: Right. But the problem is that people don't even they don't want to think about it. I got pushback last night about on the webinar on questions that came in that says, I disagree with Washington about religion, but yeah, we got to go with morality. Well,
0: okay, good luck with that plan. See, that's the problem. We split hairs, we divide, we just ignore what has worked. And every time we stick with the Constitution and chain them down, we do better. Whenever we ignore the Constitution, it goes south in a hurry. And if you can't see that, I don't know what to tell you. The Constitution was put in place, in my opinion, to prepare people for the Savior to return. That's what we need to keep our eye on that ball, ladies and gentlemen. We need to become a Christ-like people ready for his return. That's the key, in my humble opinion. For Dr. Scott Bradley and Sam Bushman, God save our constitutional republic.
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8: 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I did, but it's the stream that's being fed into it comes from the Salem Radio Network. So big thanks to them. Anyway, we also have alannathan.com, where you can find out more about the Alan Nathan Show articles, op-eds, columns by the late Alan Nathan, articulating his 1998-style centrism, which allows us to say this is the longest-running nationally syndicated centrist show in the country. Yes, it's a branding thing. Yes, today the word centrist means something completely different than 1998, as we might allude to later in the segment. But, his thoughts and feelings and whatnot can be found at alannathan.com, the late Alan Nathan, some of his work there. We also are on social media, Facebook at Main Street Radio Network, X at Main Street Radio, and X at Alan Nathan. On those social media outlets, you'll find the pre-written topics of the day. Got mine right here, so I'll just read them out to you. It's only one, actually. Grassroots, in air quotes, protests against police defensive shooting in Madison were found to be backed by a slew of communist groups. Aren't we living under the Communist Control Act of 1954? Did I have a second topic? I thought I had a second topic. Oh, yes. Rhinos block scrutiny of Brennan testimony and a $700 billion in grant spending. What are they hiding? And Democrats refuse to enforce the law, causing Walgreens to close a local close a store, losing $1 million annually in Chicago due to theft, vandalism, and assaults on employees that local Democrats ignore. But then Democrats invented a law to enforce against Walgreens. You know, I think some of these topics might tie together. Maybe we can do something about them rhinos, but certainly what Democrats are doing to stores might, to places like Walgreens, they might tie a little bit into the Communist Control Act, wouldn't you say? So what is this Communist Control Act that I start out with, and what's going on in Madison, Wisconsin? For those of you who don't live there and don't really get much news out of there, they're trying to start – they're trying to find their own George Floyd. They're trying to find a new George Floyd. That's what it is. And what happened was this homeless guy went on a rampage, tried to murder a police officer. The police officer had to shoot the guy. Otherwise, it would be a dead police officer, which Democrats don't care about. Lives only matter when they are not white and not police. Otherwise, kill the pigs, death to America, etc. So that's the nature of the Democrat Party now. In fact, the origin of the Communist Control Act was to be against people who are calling for the destruction of the United States. As a matter of fact, there's a quote from, is this one of the guys who wrote it here, a Dutch-born sociologist who said, quote, there was no place in democracy for those who want to abolish it, even with a peaceful vote. And that's kind of the founding principal of this Communist Control Act during the Second Red Scare. So, at least according to this Wikipedia page here, which, yeah, I saw the quote there, and I thought it was from a senator, so of course I didn't actually look at it, but it was characterized as being part of the founding. Yeah. Anyway, it's a good quote, though. And it goes with the fact that this is because this Communist Control Act was passed on the basis that these communist groups wanted to overthrow the United States. Now, we know that that's true because look at the Democratic Socialists of America. They're out there saying that's exactly what they want to do. They don't like this country. They want to change it. They want to throw it out. So they are trying to get another George Floyd moment for themselves so that perhaps they can cause universal mail-in ballots as everyone's too scared to go to the polls or some other such thing. They're trying to capture the magic of 2020 that led to a perfect storm of electoral fraud. But nothing so far that the left has tried has landed. You know, they keep trying virus after virus after virus, but none of that's working. And so they're also trying to find their own new George Floyd, which just isn't working either. This Corey Ruiz guy is the latest in a bunch. Yeah, I'm pretty sure that they also were hoping that perhaps Renee Good or Alex Pretty would also be martyrs for the cause, but that didn't happen. It's just, really, they're trying to repeat what happened in 2020, and no one's having it. But this, so with this Ruiz guy, they even went so far as to have their own autonomous zones in Madison, Wisconsin. It ended up getting torn down after a week or so, but They popped up. They were terrible for the area. Fox News here, quote, together the groups have organized demonstrations, maintained a strong protest encampment, that's the autonomous zone, demanding the officers arrest and repeatedly referring to him as a killer cop. And there's also one of these groups that have bailed out dozens of protesters who were recently arrested. And see, you have among the most, again quoting Fox News, among the most prominent groups backing the protests are the Madison chapter of the openly Communist Party for Socialism and Liberation, Freedom Incorporated, a Madison-based social justice nonprofit, and the Freedom Road Socialist Organization, a Marxist-Leninist political organization, all of which have publicly backed the protests, and they're keeping the money flowing to them. See, these protests would not exist. It's not people going there of their own free will, of their own volition, pitching tent there because they're so dedicated to the cause. They're bought and paid for by these local organizations. And that, again, going back to this Communist Control Act of 1954, these organizations are of questionable legality. Now, you may be wondering, well, how come no one's been arrested under this? Why hasn't this ever been used? Well, according to Wikipedia, it's unconstitutional, but, you know, Wikipedia is ran by the same people out there trying to overthrow the country, so, you know, I wouldn't really trust them as a source on what is or isn't constitutional. But on top of that, it just seems to have stalled out. There was, like, a legal challenge against it that went no farther than a lower court in Arizona and during the 70s, and that's it. That's the last time anyone really said anything about it. Everyone just kind of ignored it afterwards. As a matter of fact, if it had been rigidly enforced, John Brennan, who I mentioned in another topic, wouldn't have actually been serving in government, I don't believe, because he voted for the Communist Party in an election while this Communist Control Act was still in effect. Yet now we have rhinos blocking scrutiny of his testimony to Congress and also blocking scrutiny of $700 billion in grant spending by the federal government. Makes you wonder, as I said, what are they hiding? Maybe some of them have stuff in the past. It wouldn't surprise me to learn that John Thune in the past had belonged to communist organizations. Allegedly, he belonged to the Democrat Party before becoming a Republican just to win the elections in South Dakota. Allegedly, I gotta say that. I'd seen it written a couple of places online, but never anywhere reliable, never really more than rumor. Now, of course, it's from sources where rumors may have spread into the where rumors may end up being fact, but nonetheless, it's still it's not been confirmed. I haven't been able to see it from any more reputable source, just from sources that tend to end up being reputable later on, but also have a failure rate. So, anyway, mysterious sources, right? Like the mysterious sources who aren't out there enforcing the Communist Control Act. Now, I guess that begs the question, though, if we're pro-free speech, pro-democracy, etc., why would we enforce this? Well, there is precedent, isn't there? I mean, President Lincoln, didn't he do a little something about people who were exercising free speech during the Civil War? I seem to recall in Jefferson Davis's account of the Civil War that there were rather vicious enforcements of anti-free speech laws in the Union during the Civil War. The state of Ohio, I believe, that came under martial law. I think it was Ohio. I'm just doing this off the top of my head. I didn't think I'd get to this point, and I hadn't read that book in like 9 years. But I think it was Ohio that was under the governance of a Union general or the Ohio Territory or whatever. And like this edict came down that you can't even say anything sympathetic to the Confederacy. Like even if you had your brother serving in the Confederate Army, you couldn't say anything nice about him. Otherwise, you might get arrested. You know, we've had plenty of periods of severely unconstitutional things going on, according to modern Democrats, but being done by people modern Democrats praise. And Woodrow Wilson being another example with some of the stuff he was enforcing during World War I. So certainly there is precedent for enforcing the Communist Control Act of 1954. Now, especially since it pertains to people who are dedicated to overthrowing the United States government, such as the modern communists who are taking over the Democrat Party, one-third of Democrats identify as being associated with these groups, and the Communist Control Act wasn't just about the Communist Party, it was about adjacent groups, such as the Democratic Socialists of America, who seek to overthrow the United States, and also occupy our territory, like in Madison, Wisconsin. More Kyle Nathan Show after this break.
9: The American Red Cross has declared an emergency blood shortage after the nation's blood supply dropped sharply in recent weeks. American Red Cross Division Medical Officer Dr. Courtney Lawrence says the decline comes at the worst possible time as hospitals prepare for the increased demand that typically occurs during the busy summer trauma season.
10: So the American Red Cross has declared an emergency blood shortage because during the month of June, we saw our national blood supply drop by 25%. And this comes during our trauma season during the summer. Between Memorial Day and Labor Day, we often see an increase in accidents and injuries.
9: The Red Cross says someone in the U.S. needs a blood transfusion every 2 seconds. Trauma patients are among the largest users of donated blood, and a single crash victim may require as many as 100 units of blood, the equivalent of donations from up to 100 people.
11: Hi, I'm Kristen Levine, pet parenting expert. Though the most common cause of bad dog breath is bacteria that builds up on our dog's teeth, and over time it hardens into plaque and tartar. 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

0: Welcome back to the Al and Nathan Show. Everybody, Silker Joe Show co-host Joe with you all today. So, as my boss, Jane Silk, and also the Silk in the show, Silker Joe Show, that I host, always says, radio is theater of the mind. So to get into this topic, which we have a guest for, I'm not going to be just monologuing this whole segment. It's about the National Firearms Act, so I'm going to have to do a little theater of the mind here. Picture, if you will, an AR-15. Just picture an AR-15, whatever you all in the audience think of when you think of that. Now, remove the back end, the stock, the part that goes up the shoulder, remove that. Under that is a nice long tube that runs about 8 inches, right? And now, take the barrel and, I don't know, cut it in half, whatever, so the barrel's only, well, we'll say 10 inches. Now, put a stock back on. Well, according to the NFA, that's illegal. You take the stock off, though, and now it's and it's not illegal anymore. It's legal, unless that is you pay an extra, you get a special stamp from the government and register it. That's how kooky the National Firearms Act is. The functionality of the weapon does not change, but whether or not it falls under the National Firearms Act and whether or not you need to pay tax, which is now 0%, fortunately, and register as an FA item, does change. Kind of crazy. But joining us now to talk about a recent victory against this rather peculiar thing that has odd enforcement issues, we have Stephen Wilford. He is spokesman for Gun Owners of America. He is the archetypical good guy with a gun. In 2017, he stopped the deadliest mass shooting in Texas's history. He is author of A Town Called Sutherland Springs, Faith and Heroism Through Tragedy. Stephen Wilford, always happy to have you on the show. How are you today?
1: I am doing superb, and what a win that we've just gone through. Mm-hmm. This is really cool.
0: Yeah, so tell our listeners about what's happened here with this.
1: So a federal judge in the Northern District of Texas, the Fifth Circuit, has said, because of our lawsuit, and we've, please go to gunowners.org, sign up, our lawsuit. A year ago, we fought and we got the tax removed off of the NFA for suppressors, short barrel rifles, shotguns, and other, is what it's called. And we got the $200 tax stamp removed. We wanted to get these things off of the NFA altogether, but the unelected parliamentarian bureaucrat put them back on and allowed the price of the stamp to go away, but still said they had to be registered. Well, in 1934, when the NFA was enacted, the Supreme Court said at that time that it could be a tax, that Congress had the right to tax items, but did not have the right to regulate anything that the Second Amendment protected. And so they said, because it's a tax and the stamp ensures that you've paid the tax, and so when you go through the process, you get a stamp proving that item has been paid for, the tax has been paid for, and you have to carry that tax stamp with you everywhere you go with that item. And that is unconstitutional, and I believe even the tax on a constitutional protected right is unconstitutional in itself. And I would point out that the poll tax was declared unconstitutional because it was a tax on a right. And therefore, the Second Amendment is a right, and you can't really tax the right. But in 1935, they said Congress could tax it. And now we have taken away the money, the revenue from the tax. And so if it's not a tax, then it is a regulation. And it was declared in 1935, it could not be a regulation. So we filed our one big beautiful lawsuit saying that it is no longer a tax, so it's unconstitutional to keep up the regulation. And a federal judge in Texas has heard it and said that is the case. And he overturned it, saying that it was unconstitutional. The NFA was unconstitutional, and he said he could not overturn it nationwide, because his authority didn't reach that, but for the plaintiffs, which Gun Owners of America, and you can find us at gunowners.org, sign up, be a member, be a plaintiff. Once you become a plaintiff, that is overturned and unconstitutional, and so you should be able to go in and buy a suppressor or a short barrel rifle, short barrel shotgun, without having to go through the tax stamp fee and stuff like that. You should be able to just buy it at a gun store with the 4473, just like purchasing a gun, and walk right out with your item. And he did put a 7-day stay on it, saying, put a stay on his ruling for 7 days to allow the ATF to appeal it. And at the end of 7 days, if the ATF does not appeal it, then everyone that's a plaintiff is out of that requirement. And again, please go to gunowners.org. And all indications, he might actually let it go into effect, meaning that on 7 days from now, I'm going to walk into a shop just out of celebration, and I'm going to buy a new suppressor and walk out with my suppressor, because I can.
0: Yeah, but again, this only applies to Texas. As the judge said, he only had the authority in Texas. So the rest of the states, I guess we got to wait to catch up, or is Gun Owners of America
1: going
0: for that?
1: It applies to, what state are you in right
0: Virginia.
1: Now? Virginia. Well, it probably won't apply to Virginia, because several states did join our lawsuit, and every state that did, Texas is one of them, and there's like 14 other states that joined in our lawsuit. And from what I understand, even if you're in Virginia, if you're a Gun Owners of America member, then you are a plaintiff. And please go to Gun Owners of America and become a plaintiff right now. So it's nationwide for all the plaintiffs.
0: Which
1: Gun Owners of America are part of that. And boy, you're talking about a recruitment. I mean, this is just great. And Firearms Policy Coalition, Free Silencer Shop, also are plaintiffs in this. So even nationwide, if you are a plaintiff, which Gun Owners of America is, all the members are, so you would be able to do such, you know, and the 14 states that were in it also. And again, they have 7 days, and you know, if the ATF contests it, and, you know, then it goes on to a 3-judge panel here in the Fifth Circuit, which the 3-judge panel will obviously, because the Fifth Circuit is so pro-gun, will uphold his ruling. Please go to Gun Owners of America at gunowners.org.
0: All right. Well, Stephen Wolford, appreciate you telling us about this, and appreciate you telling how effectively being a member of Gun Owners of America gives you early access to the success of these rulings before they hit everyone in the country. And listeners, gunowners.org is the website. We got more Al and Nathan Show on the other side.
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3: Stakes are high in the season finale of Patience, the hit British crime series that captivated viewers this summer on PBS. 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Patience follows an autistic criminal records clerk named Patience Evans, who uses her unique analytical skills to solve murder cases. In the season finale, Patience and D.I. Monroe are held hostage by an escaped prisoner seeking justice, and time is running out. Patience joins PBS's extensive catalog of mysteries. From beloved classics to newer hits, there's a mystery around every corner, and mystery loves company. Don't miss the season finale of Patience this Sunday at 8 p.m. 7 Central on PBS. 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
4: The organizations that will lead in this era won't just be the ones with the best AI. 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
2: The study finds that organizations most likely to stand out redesign workflows, enable managers to coach effectively, clarify decision-making, and align incentives alongside AI adoption. 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
7: Steven.
8: Who said that?
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8: Ugh, what are you, a yellow booger?
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0: Welcome back to the Al Nathan Show by Silker Joe Show. Co-host Joe with you all today with these two other topics here. Democrats refuse to enforce the law causing Walgreens to close a store, losing $1 million annually in Chicago due to theft, vandalism, and assaults on employees that local Democrats ignored. But then Democrats invented a law to enforce against Walgreens. Maybe I should remove that that local Democrats ignore just to get that a little less clunky. Because Democrats refusing to enforce the law is the same as Democrats ignoring it, right? Anyway, so what's going on with this topic here? Those communists in Chicago, they have absolutely no this is why the party should be banned, why the communist control act should be enforced, by the way. So these left-wing communists who are posing as Democrats, they're out there in Chicago. What happened? Well, they don't enforce the laws. And so, naturally, a Walgreens that is, as I said, experiencing theft, experiencing vandalism, experiencing assaults, they're losing $1 million annually. They're dumping $400,000 into private security, which isn't doing anything for them. They're still losing all that money. So they have to close down. Sorry, community, we can't keep the store open if you keep abusing us like this. So what happens? Well, a bunch of left-wingers come out and protest, of course. How dare you close the store? How dare you deprive us of the opportunity to rob you and to beat up on your employees? You, as a company, have $150 billion in profit. You should be giving away everything for free because somehow, like, why do they think that that business model would work? Where do they think the profits come from? We have $150 billion, so we can just open up a free store because we have $150 billion in profits. The profits come from people buying stuff. If you're not buying stuff, there are no profits. Therefore, there is no money to hand you out stuff. You think that Democrats and communists never read The Goose That Laid the Golden Egg. Well, Aesop is a racist, I guess. He's an old Greek dude, and we've heard what Al Sharpton thought about Greeks and his rather homophobic slurs against them. So obviously, they probably haven't read The Goose That Laid the Golden Egg, but for Democrats out there, basically, if you have a goose laying golden eggs, you don't cut the head off to steal the egg from the inside. You just let it be and let it lay as many eggs as it cares to. But Democrats, they're inclined to try and cut the heads off. We see this in California, too, with their so-called billionaire tax. Oh, it's just a one-time tax on billionaires. Don't worry about it, billionaires. It's just a one-time tax on you for everything that you're worth. And it's only a certain class of billionaire, too. Well, it's only if you're really wealthy, above a certain limit. So not even, maybe the majority of billionaires who support the Democrat Party wouldn't even be impacted by it. Because if you'll recall, back in 2024, out of, like, what, 130 billionaires that were, it was Forbes, I think, that reported on this, out of 130 billionaires out there, 50 supported Trump, 80 supported Kamala Harris. That's how skewed it was. I mean, the number might have been like 88 to 55 or something like that, but I just remember the first digit was 80, or the first digit was an 8, and the second digit was somewhere in the 10s. So it was an 80-something for Kamala Harris and 50-something for Donald Trump, as far as the billionaire ratio goes. Yet here they are in California, about to get their butts taxed. So naturally, California says, well, it won't be you. It'll be the super, super rich, the 1% of the 1%, so to speak. Not even sure if it narrows it down that much. But anyway, so these folks in California have to deal with that. But the thing is, baked into that alleged one-time tax on everybody's assets in order to pay in part for illegal immigrant health care is this little provision that says we can actually do this after the first one. We can do this every day if we wanted to. We could do this every hour if we wanted to. We could do this every second if we wanted to. And not just to the super rich, but to everybody. And it is a tax not on your income, but on your total wealth, counting everything you own. Your house, your collections of art, your collections of video games, whatever you collect, everything, the sum total of everything that you have, your car, your stocks, everything that you're worth, even if you don't take the stocks out to pay, even if you don't take the stocks out. It's not even a capital gains tax thing. It's just a tax on what everything's worth at this exact moment. So, I mean, the lamp sitting next to you would be taxed by this. Again, a second tax on it because you already paid a sales tax to buy it. The computer you're sitting at would be taxed. If you have Microsoft Office on there, you'd probably be taxed for $150 or whatever for the Microsoft Office subscription. That's how all-encompassing this tax is. And again, the first wave is just going to be against the super rich, the billionaires who are richer, I guess, than the billionaires funding the Democrat Party. But then after that, everybody gets a piece of it. And we know this will happen because, well, first of all, it's Democrats. They never met a regulation they didn't like. But second of all, the government itself has never met a tax it didn't like, never met a tax that was ever temporary. Many of the taxes, we've had Grover Norquist on the show on Fridays in the past talking about this very thing. Many taxes in the past started out just as a one-time thing or a tax on the super rich, and eventually everyone ended up paying them in perpetuity. I mean, property taxes were another such thing. And it's just temporary. Well, now you don't even own your damn house anymore. You pay the rent to the government by way of property tax. That's how taxes go. So this thing in California that these socialists did, well, I've gotten way the heck off topic here, but yeah, basically it's an example of them killing the goose that laid the golden egg out in California, because all the wealthy see this, they're out. Now the tax tries to retroactively say that the moment it goes into effect, it taxes everything that was in the state as of, like, you know, 10 months before the tax is voted on, 10 months before it becomes law, because, like, I guess they're voting for it in the election in November this year, and if you had wealth in the state in January of this year, it retroactively taxes that and takes it from you. I'm not sure how legal that is, and you're talking about billionaires, too, who can have the resources to hire a couple of attorneys, maybe start a class action lawsuit or something to make sure that this doesn't apply to them, in which case this would be a net zero for California. In fact, it would be a net negative because they'd be paying for the legal fees. And they don't get a dime of the tax money. Instead, they get to pay far out the butt in legal fees. How's that going to work? Guess we're going to be seeing the frequent taxes more often. But yes, it chased wealth out of the state. Oh, we see that you have some wealth there. We want it all for ourselves. So instead of letting you generate wealth, we are going to make sure that you can't. We're going to take everything we can instantly, and then we're going to complain tomorrow when we have nothing left. Give a man a fish, you feed him for a day. Teach a man to fish, you feed him for a lifetime. Democrats just want that fish right now, right in front of them. Gimme, gimme, gimme, gimme, right now. And that's the reasoning that leads to what we saw with Walgreens over in Chicago. We just want the free stuff right now. We don't want a jobs creator in the community pulling people out of poverty. We don't want that. We want all the free stuff we can get instantly. And Walgreens, oh, you refuse to provide that? Well, so what? That's your fault. You're too rich. You should be giving us everything for free. And also the taxes that Walgreens store would pay for operating, because there's probably a lot of taxes to operate in the city of Chicago. I was about to say another word instead of city that rhymes with it that would have been appropriate, but I'm not sure FCC guidelines would have been. It would have been a Freudian slip anyway. It wasn't deliberate, but would have been appropriate. Anyway, I keep saying anyway as a transition word. I used to say I mean, but I digress. So in Chicago, the mayor decides that this is actually a crime of some sort. What did he call it? Where's the thing? Medicine drought. They could be prosecuted for creating a, quote, medicine drought, unquote. Totally fictitious crime. There is no crime. There is no law that says Walgreens has to give everything away for free. There's no law that says that. So they can't be prosecuted, but that's what Democrats will do. They will make sure that you cannot operate, and then they'll prosecute.

0: beaten up. Where were you guys when so much stuff was being stolen that the store was losing $1 million a year? Where were you guys? It's the same thing in Chicago. Where were they? They're protesting about the departure, but they don't care that the store was made impossible to operate because of their fellow community members that they run cover for. Because you know that at least one of those people must know someone who looted the store at some point. You know, these communities aren't that big. It's not like there's 10 million people crammed together. It's only a few thousand in this area. Someone must know somebody, but they're not going to the police. Police aren't being called. In fact, the police don't even bother enforcing the laws to begin with. And so what happens? The store pulls out. Oh, but it's illegal for you to pull out. You should just reach into your deep pockets and give us free stuff. Well, if they have to do that there, why shouldn't Walgreens be forced to do that everywhere? And if they are, well, they go bankrupt. And now who do you have providing the free stuff? Nobody. You think the government's going to provide it for free? No, they're going to have to start taxing people. Eventually, they'll be taxing you for that free stuff. More Al Nathan Show after this break.
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7: Welcome back to the Al Nathan Show. By Silker Joe Show, co-host Joe with y'all today. We are wrapping up this hour of the program. Thanks for sticking with us for it, by the way, with Christian Briggs, CEO of the Hard Asset Management Group, Incorporated. He is a veteran economist and host of the Hard Asset Money Show. Christian Briggs, always happy having a show. How are you today?
8: Having me. It's good to be back on the show.
7: All right. Well, glad to have you. So we now have this Clarity Act before Congress, and it claims that it's not going to put in place a central banking digital currency, but apparently it might actually end up doing that anyway. What's your take?
8: Well, that's a great question. If you look at I'm going to use the narrative of the Iranian energy enrichment program. When Iran first, and this will get right to the point of what the Clarity Act does or doesn't have in it. When Iran first started to put together this energy enrichment policy with Obama, they tried to put in various mechanisms that allows them to do what they call further enrichment beyond the 3.57% enrichment level, which is more than suitable for energy process, okay? For the process of creating energy, enrich uranium over 4%, that's it. That's a cutoff. When you get to 60, that's weapons grade. When you get to 90, that's a problem. That's such nuclear intensity that right there would put them in the leagues, not necessarily in the amount of missiles, but they do have 440 kilograms, which is extremely a lot of enriched uranium. They put in a process for energy enrichment. They also put into this understanding, because it wasn't a treaty, that they could also have mechanisms in there that they said would help speed up the enrichment process, but it didn't. What it did was it allowed them to go beyond energy enrichment to full-grade weapons enrichment. If you weren't going to do weapons, why did you get that in there? Obama either missed it, probably not. He probably allowed it, which is probably the truth. So this is the Clarity Act. Elizabeth Warren, the senator from Massachusetts, who's a hard left progressive communist, has put in certain drop points that where mechanisms can be dropped into place, and with a flip of a switch, the Clarity Act clearly can become a centralized, programmable, controllable, and surveilled form of monetary policy. And that's the problem. If you're not going to do a CBDC, why do you need mechanisms that, when triggered, automatically convert us from A to B, from free to communist-style mechanisms and monetary policy? That's the question I beg everybody is, why, if we're not doing it, do you need those things in there?
7: Right. You know, it sounds like the what they're also doing with the Kids Online Safety Act, where, you know, they say, oh, it doesn't institute a digital ID or requirements for that. But then if you look at the requirements, effectively, the only way you could properly abide by it is to automatically get some sort of digital ID or force people to give you their IDs for age verification purposes, which the act says it doesn't actually force people to do. So, you know, I guess the Clarity Act, using the same congressional underhandedness that we see where they get past other stuff but say, oh, it's not actually in there, they're putting in the groundwork for a digital current or a central banking system sort of thing.
8: Yeah, 100%. So we think about this for a second. I did a very, very detailed overview, kind of a short episodic, little less than 50 minutes episodic series on three things. The central bank digital currency, which has now been approved for beta testing, which will lead to overall full-blown launch, June of next year in Europe. And I showcased it that said, every time a government moves in the direction of more control, the three things they tell you, oh, it's safe for you, it's efficient, and it's even more protective in the manner in which you store. So it's safe for transactions, it's efficient for transactions, and it's even better for storing or making sure that your wealth is safe. When you hear these things from government, there's always one thing they leave out, but it does give more control to government, and it kind of takes away a little bit of your privacy and your freedom rights. And that's what this is all about. And that's what Europe, that's called the E-Euro. And can I tell people where to go see the show, or do I mean not? I don't know if I can do that, but I don't want to take away from the show, but okay, it's over on YouTube. I did on YouTube, On the Record with Christian Briggs. And the other two shows I did was part one and part two. Guess who has the backbone of how they're going to be able to scrub and hold the data? Palantir. Palantir has become the world's intelligence database management of all citizens everywhere. So when you merge Palantir's ability to be able to gather the information that's given to them by various centralized banking, centralized intelligence, centralized healthcare, because it's all going centralized once it becomes a digitalization, it's all centralized, right? One thing is put one where, and when that one where is what, that is controlled by just a handful of people. So when you look at CBDC, Palantir, the Federal Reserve's nefarious bad acting in the past, that's why President Trump put in Warshin there immediately to start cleaning house, you start to understand what Elizabeth Warren and her team of communists have now started to put together is one bite of the elephant at a time is how you eat it, because most people will miss it. A little word here, a little sentence there, creates a whole paragraph. Well, that creates a narrative.
7: Now, I talked about this on the show a couple of years ago, somewhere under the Biden administration. I'm willing to say 2023. It was the Federal Reserve, the North, some branch in the Northeast, and I think like the Boston branch or something, partnered with MIT to do a study on digital currency. And one of the advantages they listed was how easy it would be to debank bad actors, to deprive people that the government doesn't like of access to money.
8: Yes, it was called the Hamilton Project. It was a clandestine operation with the Federal Reserve working in conjunction with Ripple for central bank digital currency on the blockchain. It had MIT also build various analysis, analytics, and studies, as well as comprehensive systems that could, not just in theory, they were actually building it. And when they were launching FedNow, that was the gateway to migrate all the customers of banks onto the Federal Reserve's own platform, tell the banks, sorry, your banking license are now negated, you're done, it's over. They become the only centralization for banking, the centralization of all the customer accounts for banking, and then they flip a switch. Even the co-founder of Ripple, who gave $11 million to Harris's re-election, she wasn't really elected the first time as vice president, but her attempt to be elected president, okay, Kamala Harris, she even admitted, and he did talk about, he gave $11 million, so she'll help the CBDC roll out if she was elected.
7: Well, Christian Briggs, appreciate you being on the show to talk about this. About 10 seconds left, so one more time, where can our listeners find your programming on the topic?
8: Okay, it's On the Record with Christian Briggs on YouTube, Apple, and Spotify. On the Record with Christian Briggs. Go to it, listen, and watch. I think you'll learn a ton. And thank you so much for having me. I really appreciate it.
7: Yep, always glad to have you. And listeners, always glad to have you on board as well. 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

0: Now, the one who protects us all from prattling prognosticators and perfidious pundits.
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6: 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Soaker Joe Show co-host Joe with you all today, your All-Star host. Love being called an All-Star. It's like Super Mario All-Stars, except I'm not hopping on turtles. Anyway, though, if you are a first-time listener, allow me to share with you the late Alan Nathan's mantra. Folks, we want the Republicans out of our bedrooms, the Democrats out of our wallets, and both out of our First and Second Amendment rights. The Alan Nathan Show these days comes to you courtesy of the Main Street Radio Network, so if you want to thank them for keeping the longest-running nationally syndicated centrist show in the country on the air, go to MainStreetRadioNetwork.com. 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The app itself is courtesy of the Main Street Radio Network, i.e. me. But the streaming portion, though, the stream itself is coming from the Salem Radio Network, so I want to thank them for partnering us for that. And we also have alannathan.com, where you can find out just what we mean by centrism. You can find articles, op-eds, and columns by the late Alan Nathan, and that further articulates his style of centrism that allows us to say this is the longest-running nationally syndicated such a show in the country. Here's a hint, though. We anchored on centrism in 1998 and just kind of left it there. So we are also on social media, Facebook at Main Street Radio Network, X at Main Street Radio, and X at Alan Nathan. On the social media outlets, you'll find the pre-written topics of the day in the late Alan Nathan's tradition. I'll read them out to you right now. Grassroots, air quotes around this word, grassroots protests against public police defensive shooting in Madison were found to be backed by a slew of communist groups. Aren't we still living under the Communist Control Act of 1954? Also, Democrats refused to enforce the law causing Walgreens to close a store, losing $1 million annually in Chicago due to theft, vandalism, and assaults on employees. But then Democrats invented a law to enforce against Walgreens. And finally, rhinos block scrutiny of Brennan testimony and of $700 billion in grant spending. What are they hiding? Yeah, it seems to be this cabal of Thune and Cotton who are keeping us from getting into the John Brennan's testimony. What did he say before Congress? Why can't anyone get a look at it? Why can't the White House get access to it for possible purposes of pressing charges? Is there a secret immunity deal? What's going on here? And then there's also this $700 billion in grant spending by the government that senators are blocking the examination of as well. I didn't want to use the word scrutiny again. So I was struggling for a synonym there, but examination of. We can't examine the $700 billion in grant spending. That's a lot of spending. Who is it going to? What's it going for? Why can't we look at it? I thought the whole thing point about DOGE was to root out such crap as this. But then you have these Republicans who are keeping us from looking at it. What are they hiding? Is this going to pet projects of their own? Do they have wives who have some sort of interest in this stuff? Set up their own nonprofit that's not doing anything except laundering money back to the family. Or perhaps they're protecting something related to foreign ties. You know, maybe Mitch McConnell's wife has something going to the Chinese government that this grant spending is being funneled towards. Hard to tell because, well, we can't tell. They won't let us. But the only reason they would do that to block the study of grant spending, is especially $700 billion of it, is if they perhaps had something that they wanted to hide. What is it that they are hiding? Why don't they want us to see what the government is spending money on? We elect them to represent us. They're the only reason that they're there is because we can't do it ourselves. We're busy making money for ourselves. Much like, I guess that's why they're blocking the spending, us from looking at the spending. They're making money for themselves too, right? But anyway, laughing at myself here, that's not a good sign for sanity. So the obvious assumption is there is massive fraud here, which, is anyone surprised that Republicans would be engaged in massive fraud? Wasn't that kind of like the stereotype of Republicans as being the greedy, rich, corrupt, right up until Democrats snatched that away under Obama. And then the whole class warfare thing of the Occupy movement got pivoted into the whole race warfare thing of Black Lives Matter real quick once Democrats became the rich. I mean, look at Bernie Sanders. He's always tax the rich. The rich need to pay their fair share. Well, dude, you own three mansions. Why don't you give two of them away? That would be giving, and then you could still keep one, and you'd still have more than your fair share, because how many of your supporters out there are poor? And look at the composition of the Democratic Socialists of America. You know, Bernie Sanders' fan base, pretty much. Like, something like, I believe it's 84% of them are white, and 45% of, not just white, but I think are all degree holders as well, and 45% of that 85% are in massive debt, student loan debt. They can't get good jobs or anything. They're making under $60,000 a year, and they got massive student loan debts that they'll never be able to pay off. Yet here is the man they worship, Bernie Sanders, the man they probably have prayer dolls of, the man they probably have little shrines of in their house, what little money they have left they bought on Bernie Sanders merchandise. Well, Bernie is well off. He hadn't worked a day in his life. He's got three mansions. He's got book deals. He's made millions. Whereas his little supporters out there are deluded into thinking he's going to give them some slice of the pie. Someone else's pie, not his, though. He's not going to pay his fair share. He doesn't have a fair share. He already pays his fair share. Three mansions and millions of dollars from his books, that's his fair share. Your fair share, though, is under him, is poverty. But that's just the way the cookie crumbles. Sorry, you're not one of the elites in the party. And that's how we see it in anywhere socialism has tried. Perhaps that's why we have something like the Communist Control Act of 1954, if anything, that ensures that equality stays equal in the United States. You still have equal opportunity. You don't have a wealthy communist elite oppressing everyone else, which we saw in the Soviet Union and pretty much anywhere that communism takes root. You always end up with the elite squashing the rest. And perhaps that's why they pivoted from Occupy Wall Street, tax the rich, to racial warfare, because it's a little bit easier to carry their narratives with that. You can't, you know, you can, although not much easier, because, I mean, you have Michelle Obama from Martha's Vineyard saying this country is racist and has no opportunities for anybody. And then you have Sonny Hostin sitting on The View making $2.5 million for producing 5 hours of television every week. And not even every week either. She gets holidays. And so she's lecturing the nation, though, about how racist everyone is, and, you know, how racist the police are, too. She, who we have phone calls of her screaming at police officers while her son is right there in front of them, you know, as if that wouldn't endanger them. But no, police are a danger. So, yeah, every leftist ends up exposing themselves at some point like this. Their ideology just kind of falls apart when you see that they themselves don't even believe it, or they themselves would have to be stupid and unaware of their own existence if they believe it. They'd have to have all the brain cells of an orange cat in order to actually believe in what they say if they're super wealthy like Bernie Sanders but still peddling the socialism crap. They know it's a grift and they're going to get money for it. Or super successful like Michelle Obama and still peddling this racism crap. She knows that it doesn't exist, that everything she's characterizing as a microaggression is BS. But nope. Gotta keep the grift going, because that's how we get stupid people to give us our money, and that's what all these degreed people in the socialist community are. They've shown that their IQ is lower than the number of years they spent in college. Anyway, that is a bit of a diversion out of anything I've been talking about. I'm going back to the rhinos, because this is a centrist show. We gotta bash the rhinos. The Brennan, I was about to say the Brennanites because his name is right in front of me, but the Thuninites, the Thune Society. It's like the old Thule Society that believed in flying saucers and whatnot. No, it's the Thune Society that believes in saucers in the shape of coins going into your bank account. That's what they believe in. And this absolute corruption that is pretty hard to weed out. And John Thune himself, you know, he's questionable. He's definitely a rhino. I was very concerned about him, and then fully warned about him like I probably should have, but I definitely said he didn't seem like the kind of guy who was going to be a real fighter. I was optimistic, but I did say when he got nominated as the Senate Majority Leader that there'd be trouble, because like the moment that he came in, he said that we're going to play by the rules, the same rules Democrats repeatedly say they're going to throw out. We're going to play by them, because if we play by them, then Democrats will throw out the rules, even if we do play by them. But So we'll just play by them anyway. That's pretty much what the first thing he said as Senate Majority Leader was, his introductory speech. So he already was going to be trouble. But you have to ask yourself why. Now, I've heard rumors, just rumors, mind you, that he may have been a Democrat all the way up until he ran for Senate in South Dakota. And the way he's acting, I'm not surprised. But then again, he might have just made a bunch of good friends in the Democrat Party and figures, well, I'll get rewarded. My corruption will be rewarded when they assume power again. I'll still get to keep my cushy job. And who knows, in South Dakota, maybe he will. I don't know how the voters out there are, but he'll be up for re-election in 2 years. Maybe they'll forget about the treason, forget about how he stopped the SAVE Act to keep us from having fair elections and thus ensure Democrats win. Forget how he prevented us from having scrutiny of John Brennan and any accountability for the stuff Brennan did, and prevented us from having scrutiny of $700 billion in grant spending by the government, your taxpayer money being wasted to the tune of $700 billion. All that soon stopped. More Al Nathan Schaff this break.
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6: Welcome back to the Alan Nathan Show, everybody. Silker Joe Show co-host Joe with you all today. Always blessed to be with you all. And we are joined for the segment by Dr. Josh McConkie, candidate for Lieutenant Governor of North Carolina in 2028. I have no idea why I want to call it California. I just keep wanting to say California, even though literally I'm an hour from the North Carolina border. But he's also an Air Force Reserve colonel, an ER doctor, and a Pulitzer Prize-nominated author of the new book, Be the Weight Behind the Spear. Dr. McConkie, appreciate you joining the Alan Nathan Show again. How are you today?
14: I'm doing very good. Thanks for having me on.
6: Yep, glad to have you. You know, last night I went out with a friend for dinner, and I ordered a salad, and I was looking at the lettuce, and I'm thinking, this is a terrible idea because we got that cyclospora stuff going on. And, of course, I'm thinking of it in a joking sense, but unfortunately it's claimed two lives already. What's going on here?
14: Yeah, boy, I tell you what, you are living dangerously, my friend. This cyclospora outbreak, they've had over 10,000 that they've confirmed across the country, and it's likely more than 20,000 with unconfirmed cases. Right here in North Carolina, not far from you, we've had well over 800, and then the two deaths there in Michigan. It's, you know, it was kind of funny, the early stories about explosive diarrhea, but it's now deadly, so it's certainly not much to laugh at now.
6: And now, how does this turn deadly? I mean, is it just a symptom of the, because of the symptoms, the explosive diarrhea, not hydrating properly, not properly replacing the nutrients, or is there some other component to it?
14: Well, it's a combination of that, where typically if you have extremes of age, so under age 2 or over age 65, especially if you've got some other medical issues, it's really the dehydration, the electrolyte imbalances, and those things that go along with the just voluminous nonstop diarrhea for days, and it's really easy to lose some of those really important things like magnesium and potassium, and basically you can actually get kind of cardiovascular collapse, and dehydration does kill. So you see it in football players every summer about this time, actually, those two a days. There's always an NFL or a college or high school kid that ends up, you know, dying of dehydration, so it can be very serious.
6: And with all these people breaking out with it, I don't know, it seems like are they still just blaming the one food distributor, the one lettuce distributor? Because it seems like there's a lot more people than who those people, I think it was Taylor Farms might have been distributing to. And I think that might have just been the Taco Bell chain that the outbreak started at, that they found it with, as opposed to anyone else.
14: Yeah, so everyone's pretty familiar now, and they have narrowed some of it down to Central Mexico, a supplier of iceberg lettuce that doesn't quite have some of the same health standards that we do in the United States, where they had some workers just defecating and using some of the irrigation ditches as their toilet, actually. And that's how this spreads. It's through fecal matter. So typically there's a season for cyclospora, and we get some of these every year. But this is the worst cyclospora outbreak that we've ever had in history. And it has a lot to do with Central Mexico. And then once it hit the United States, it spreads very quickly. It's throughout 47 states. And, you know, so you always see a few cases each summer, but nothing like this.
6: Someone I was talking with about this was saying that it was really hard to believe that this was just from one source, and was wondering, why isn't this food inspected better? How is it that any sort of quality control either wasn't done or failed to catch the fact that the lettuce was contaminated?
14: Well, yeah, so number one, it takes 1 to 2 weeks after you've been exposed to actually get the symptoms. So trying to narrow that down when you're doing like contact tracing, I mean, I don't remember what I ate yesterday or the day before, let alone 2 weeks ago. So it's like the cat's long out of the bag by then, and it's an actual parasite. So for people that like camp and get out in the woods, and say if you drink river water or from directly from a stream, you can get Giardia. So that's a similar type of parasite as Cyclospora, but this one is you have to have a specific test for it. It's not tested commonly, and by the time we found out that it was a Cyclospora outbreak, it had already pretty much spread throughout the country, and you could not get the cat back in the bag. So now they're just trying to, prevention is the key. So they're really recommending cooking your produce to 158 degrees if possible. And if you do have a salad, man, you're living on the edge. But if you do, I would recommend you make it at home by yourself. Get the entire head of lettuce. You got to strip away at least 3 layers and then wash it really well, because those Cyclospora parasites really like to hang out in those nooks and crannies for green leafy vegetables and lettuce like that. So you're living dangerous.
6: You know, is it just the iceberg lettuce, or has it been found in other produce as well?
14: It's been found in some other produce, berries, raspberries, blackberries, some fruits. Now, something with a very smooth surface, if you look at apples or pears, you know, certainly bananas, you can just peel it, but you can wash those much better. It does remove most of the parasites. It's not zero, so there's still a risk, but if you actually skin the apple or the fruit, then it's much better. And then any of the other produce, like for me, I love spinach. Like, as long as you saute that or you cook it and get it up to 158 degrees, you're safe. But really cooking your produce and just trying to avoid the salads, unless you know where that salad came from, I'm telling you, it's dangerous.
6: I'm really hoping Applebee's has been up their game, and it was a Caesar salad, so it should have been romaine lettuce, I think. But it is, you know, a risk, though, that now I guess people going out there getting their vegetables, and there's going to be a lot of ignorance about this sort of thing too. Like, now people are just going to think anytime they have an odd movement that it must be the case of this. So, I mean, like, what aside from explosive diarrhea, what symptoms are we looking for?
14: So it's something that we see a lot of cases of diarrhea in the emergency department now. Most of it is the worried well, right? Everyone just reads on Google or watches on TV as soon as they have a loose stool. Oh my gosh, I need to go to the ER. But for the most part, so it's voluminous diarrhea lasting more than a couple of days. When they say explosive, it's just kind of that gut-wrenching, you just can't be away from a restroom for very long, just that sensation that you have. And then extreme fatigue, feeling tired, muscle cramping, those types of things. So the amount of the diarrhea is just so much that it really saps your energy very quickly, and it's really those signs of dehydration that you're looking for.
6: All right, so just something unusual. I guess, though, I mean, if you're unlucky, you end up getting the flu around this time. We're coming up on flu season, too. I imagine that would be compounding this issue, wouldn't it?
14: Yes, certainly. So, you know, we see other causes for diarrhea as well. I mean, there's Shigella and Salmonella and Campylobacter. So, you know, all the infectious disease people out there, just there's those different seasons, and you can see some of those throughout the year as well. And then all the viruses, the gastroenteritis, all the different norovirus and things from the daycares and schools. So there's lots of other different causes, coming together October, November-ish. Generally, the Cyclospora has died down by then.
6: Mm-hmm. So is that what we could be seeing now, too, with this outbreak, especially since we kind of have a handle on where it might have come from, what foods to avoid? I mean, even though it's in 47 states right now that people have been developing it, do you see this as being more of the peak, or do we have a little bit more to go?
14: Well, we certainly have a little bit more to go by the fall. By the time that rolls around, it's generally kind of ending that cyclospora season. So as long as you're washing your hands and, you know, much better hygiene than what they were seeing in Central Mexico, you're going to be fine.
6: All right. Well, Dr. McConkie, appreciate you being on the Al Nathan Show. About 15 seconds left. We're going to let's just get a copy of your book, Be the Weight Behind the Spear.
14: Absolutely. If you go on Amazon, we've got the audiobook, the ebook, and the paperback. And you can learn more at weightbehindthespear.com, W-E-I-G-H-T.
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6: Welcome back to the Al Nathan Show by Silker Joe Show co-host Joe with you all today. In the opening segment, I went off to maintain the centrist standards of the show. I went off against the Republicans and the GOP establishment and how they're crooked and corrupt. And I did a little math in the break afterwards. That $700 billion in grant spending that the GOP doesn't want you to get a look at, that averages out to $4,200 per tax filer, because something like 166, 167 million people filed for taxes. So if you divide that into 700 billion, you get close to $4,200. So that could be $4,200 back in your wallet that the Republicans don't want you getting a look at in this secret grant spending that the government's doing. But I can't really say much more about it because, first of all, I went off against Republicans in the opening segment on it. But second of all, it's secret grant spending. I have no idea what it is. It's a secret. So I got to go to a different topic. Going to the Democrats now. We have the first two topics I listed, quote-unquote grassroots protests against police defensive shooting in Madison. She had the word A there. You know, I hate this. You know, I write the topics, and I think they call it like newsmen speak or something like that, newspaper speak or whatever, to where you can leave out certain words and it's culturally acceptable to do so. But then I go and read them out loud and it just absolutely butchers them. Anyway, grassroots protests against the police defensive shooting in Madison were found to be backed by a slew of communist groups. Aren't we still living under the Communist Control Act of 1954? And related to that, Democrats refused to enforce the law, causing Walgreens to close a store, losing $1 million annually in Chicago due to theft, vandalism, and assaults on employees. But then Democrats invented a law to enforce against Walgreens. I should just move the word, the phrase in Chicago there to not break it up so much. There we go. Yes, I'm editing things in real time while I speak to you, the listener. So what's going on with these topics? Well, first of all, in Madison, Wisconsin, what happened was last month, this homeless man, Corey Ruiz, he decided to try and murder police officers. And Democrats feel that that was his solemn right as a citizen, as a black man, as a human being. You have a right to murder police officers if you choose to. And boy, those evil police officers, how dare they want to live? You know, like the ICE agents who Rene Good tried to run over. How dare they want to live? It is their fault for wanting to live, not wanting to be ran over. It's the fault of these police officers for not wanting Corey Ruiz to kill them. How dare they? How dare they impose their imperialist value of thinking they have a right to life on a Democrat? Democrats are above you. They have a right to commit murder. That's what Democrats believe. That's what they're protesting in favor of. And that has led to an attempt to elevate this guy into the new George Floyd. And they even had their own little Occupy movement there, where they occupied a couple of blocks of city property, or at least one street worth of city property, and declared it an autonomous zone, just like in 2020, just like with the George Floyd stuff. I don't even think, actually, that in where George Floyd was killed, I don't think they even had an autonomous zone there. It was Seattle and Oregon that had the autonomous zones pop up. But anyway, boy, there's that but anyway again. So in Madison, they had their own little autonomous zone. Police broke that up. But all these little communist groups are coming together and funding all this stuff. These protesters ain't out there on their own. They're paid for by communists. And that brings up the Communist Control Act of 1954. You might be wondering what that is. Well, it kind of makes communist groups illegal in the United States. It was never enforced. Well, it hadn't been enforced in decades, I should say. And Wikipedia says it's considered unconstitutional these days. But the basic premise of the act was these communist groups want to overthrow the United States government, therefore we should just make them illegal. So they did. And this law is still on the books. The only challenge it faced in court didn't really go that far before it was just kind of, the matter was just kind of dropped. So the law still is on the books. It still can be invoked. Why isn't it being invoked against these groups who openly say they want to destroy the United States? And then they do stuff like this where they actually, these autonomous zones that these communist groups created in Madison, they've seceded from the United States. So isn't, you know, this the sort of thing Democrats have been complaining about? That, the evil racist, the ancestors of the evil racist Republicans seceded from the U.S. to support slavery, and so secession is bad, states' rights is bad because of that. We have this little communist group that wants to overthrow the government and secede from the United States. Yeah, they can do that. They can have their own little autonomous zone. That's okay. And then, likewise, they will say that, we're fighting to protect democracy. Well, you look at what the Democrat Socialist one, you look at what the Communists want, it's not democracy. They want to be the only candidates out there. How is it democracy when you only have one person you can vote for? It's not a democracy at all. So everything that they say they stand for is upended by this. And again, it all goes towards overthrowing the government. I mean, gee whiz, one communist out there in the last week outright said, one candidate, I think it was a Senate candidate Democrats had, outright said, yes, we have abolished the Senate on our agenda as communists, but at the same time, if we control it, we don't have to abolish it. And that effectively gave the game away, didn't it? So that is why, you know, perhaps we should consider invoking the Communist Control Act of 1954 here, because in their own words, they want to overthrow the government. They want to throw out the government. As Black Lives Matter, one of their chapters said, after the October 7th massacres, that's what they want to happen here. That's what their idea of revolution will look like. But instead, we let them create their autonomous zones where they secede from the United States. And this isn't, yes, it's a third of the Democrat Party, but these outright protests like this are funded by outside groups. In fact, some of this money might be coming from China, because we've seen it before, where a Chinese billionaire had like dual citizenships, but Neville Singham is the guy's name. If you want to check it out for yourself, his money has been seen flowing to these left-wing causes that are attempting to destabilize our country. So it wouldn't surprise me if some of these communist groups, despite some of them being local, were still part and parcel of this whole network. And of course, there was Secretary of State Marco Rubio coming out saying Cuban communists have made long infiltrations of the United States as well. So perhaps some of their monies have been found turning up here with these groups. In other words, foreign disinformation, billionaires, you know, the sort of things Democrats hated a few years ago. And some allegedly hate now, like billionaires, for example, and Israel. They hate it. Oh, it's AIPAC, this America-Israeli political whatever. I hear it a million times, but I never remember what the rest stands for. Political Action Committee, whatever. Anyway, AIPAC, this Israeli group that funnels money to our politicians to have favorable opinions of Israel and favorable policies toward them. Democrats are out there saying, oh, well, that's foreign interference right there. We need to do something about this. And, oh, we also need to protect democracy. We can't let democracy be overthrown. Oh, wait, this Chinese billionaire is paying us to allow people to overthrow democracy? Yeah, that's fine. That's okay when that happens, when we're the ones pocketing the cash, but not when the only democracy in the Middle East is sending cash to have favorable policies. No, that's a no-no. When a real genocidal regime like China is sending the Democrat Party and their activists cash, no, that's okay, that's fine, let's do this, it's cool. When especially when it's being sent to overthrow the U.S. government. But when it's the Israelis the only democracy in the Middle East, who are just out there defending themselves, sending cash to make sure that we keep sending taxpayer money to help them defend themselves, in which, you know, that's a debate worth having. But, it's bad when they do it, when it's entirely in self-defense interest that they're out there doing it, as opposed to the Chinese who just want to off the United States and want a little communist puppet state to exist where we are because they want global hegemony, which Democrats are also against. They don't like globalist, imperialist hegemony, but that's exactly what the Chinese that they love so much, that are paying them so much, are doing, isn't it? And also genocide and slavery and other sorts of nasty things that Democrats claim to be against unless Chinese dollars are sent to them. And boy, I didn't even get to this other topic here about Democrats in Chicago. So this kind of goes with their ideology, though, this idea of why they claim they hate the billionaires, why they claim they hate the imperialist American system. They're living amongst the prosperity that was created by this very system that they want to tear down. Yet they decide we want to tear it down because we think we can have an instant gain for ourselves. What can we get within the next 5 minutes? Let's not plan for the future. Let's not worry about the future. The future hasn't happened yet. We can just kick the can down the road. What can I do right now? And that's leads to such things as overthrowing this country that gave them such prosperity in the name of seizing a little bit of power for themselves, which, you know, when we can't keep the electricity on, when we have mobs roaming the streets, well, even as a politician, how much protection are you going to have? But this Walgreens store in Chicago, what happened here? Well, this jobs creator that was paying tax money to the city, they weren't enforcing laws. They were allowing people to break in. The city was allowing people to break into the store, allowing people to rob the store, allowing people to beat up employees of the store. So Walgreens closed it down. They were losing $1 million annually because of how much damage was being done by Democrats in Chicago refusing to enforce the law. So what do Democrats in Chicago do? Do they do anything to support jobs in their communities to make up for the losses? No. They try and invent a new law against Walgreens, saying you're creating a medical drought, therefore we can prosecute you for closing down the store, which the community doesn't seem to want. They keep robbing everything from it because

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2: Every day, Americans are told to hate each other while the people in power keep winning. But what if there's another path? What if Americans could come together and take this country back peacefully before it's too late? The Democrat Murder of America, Demagoguery in the First Degree, exposes the corruption, manipulation, government failures, and political games pushing Americans further apart while our country slips deeper into crisis. Inside, you'll discover powerful insights into political hypocrisy, media bias, government overreach, the national debt crisis, and the growing culture of division destroying trust in America. More importantly, this book offers a call for peaceful action, accountability, unity, and restoring the values that once made this nation strong. If you're frustrated with the direction of this country and looking for answers outside the mainstream narrative, this book was written for you. 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
6: Welcome back to the Al Nathan Show. Everybody, Silker Joe Show co-host Joe with you all today. So California, out there, Republicans are saying that they have effectively become an emissions regulator because California sets such high standards and make auto manufacturers, they're not bothering to make standards for the rest of the country and then a separate one for California specifically. Rather, they're just making them to be California compliant, effectively allowing California to determine emission standards for the rest of the country. And of course, we have all those pacts between different states in California, like here in Virginia that we have, where if California institutes environmental regulation, Virginia must follow. But anyway, joining us now to talk about Senate Republicans looking in at this, we have Gregory Wrightstone, geologist and the executive director of the CO2 Coalition in Arlington, Virginia. He is the best-selling author of A Very Convenient Warming, How Modest Warming and More CO2 Are Benefiting Humanity. Gregory Wrightstone, appreciate you joining us again. How are you today?
7: Oh, good to be on with you. And you're right about Virginia and other states playing follow the leader. In fact, I believe it's in law in Virginia that you're going to follow the CARB, CARB, it's California Air Resources Board standards, whenever they enact something. And so what they do is, for cars in particular, it's easy to understand that they have enacted really, really low emissions for pollution, much lower than what the EPA had set. And that goes back to the 1960s. And if you recall, maybe you're not old enough to remember, but back in the 60s, Los Angeles in particular had just horrifically bad smog. You couldn't even see from one building to the other. And it kind of made sense at that point because they said, well, look, we need to have different standards here because it's just so bad. But they've gone on to allow California to get waivers for many, many, many things. And what they're doing here, led by Cynthia Lummis, my favorite U.S. senator from Wyoming. I know Cynthia. She's strong. They're using the Congressional Review Act, the CRA, to rein in these regulations that California has set. And it looks like what they're able to do with the Congressional Review Act is they can get rid of these carve-outs for California. And what the main thing they're targeting right now are vehicles, and also they're targeting with these first Congressional Review Act waivers, repeal of the waivers, are lawn equipment. And if you can imagine, they're trying to make everything electric. And if you can imagine, it would apply to golf courses. If you could imagine, you need a pretty daggone long extension cord, I would say, or a battery that lasts more than an hour and a half or an hour. But they're trying to enact these they're going to be all over the state that you're not allowed to use a gasoline-powered leaf blower, lawnmower, whatever it is. That was about to be enacted. So, you know, thank God for Cynthia Lummis and the three other senators that are pushing back on this.
6: Well, in Virginia, I think this actually passed, gas leaf blowers, that the state allowed this provision to allow local districts to regulate devices under noise ordinances. So that, like, you could effectively ban a gas-powered leaf blower. You could just say, well, it's not because it's polluting, it's because it's making too much noise. And Alexandria, Virginia, for example, right there next to D.C., they actually have a ban that went into effect back in May and will apply to residents starting in November. So already we have, in Virginia, spreading across the country. It's not just California anymore, where you have, in the name of climate, but legally speaking, in the name of noise cancellation, bans on gas-powered equipment.
7: Yeah, and Virginia's, I was living in Arlington for a short while here, just a couple of years ago, And my least favorite rule was the you couldn't get a the plastic bags for the, you had to pay for them, uh-huh. and, which is just incredibly, horrifically stupid. They said it was to keep landfills from filling up, but the greatest filler of landfills are paper products. So now they're moving away from plastic. They really have virtually nothing to do going into the landfills over to paper bags, and which is going to cause a whole lot more landfill issues. But again, we're off the subject here. But yeah, this will be good. The EPA and Lee Zeldin, of course, they're doing great things there. The most notable achievement they've had is the repeal of the endangerment finding that found that carbon dioxide was a pollutant, and the CO2 coalition that I just stepped down as leader there a couple of months ago. I'm now senior fellow here, but we actually intervened in that case. Right now we're before the D.C. Court of Appeals, and hopefully next year at this time we'll be arguing our case, which is the science after all, before the United States Supreme Court.
6: Hmm. Yeah, hopefully the science will win out on this sort of stuff, excuse me, and also just legality, because, I mean, you know, California, it seems like that they're, it's not just with gas-powered stuff that they're dictating the rules for. I mean, we've seen that with recently in the Second Amendment category, where California banned Glocks because people could put the auto sears in them to make them fully automatic, and so California just banned them outright. So Glock, instead of making a California specific model, they just did what the auto manufacturers did and said, you know what, we're just going to stop manufacturing all these other ones that are safe everywhere else and adhere to California standards. Thus, disproportionately, California repeatedly seems to be exercising more power than it should have.
7: And it's not very much common sense regulations that they're doing out there. In fact, it's none at all, which really, that should be driving a lot of our decisions. They should be science-based, but they're using pseudoscience and climate change crisis disinformation to push through some of these regulations. As you and I have talked many times before, that there is no climate crisis, but rather the Earth and its ecosystems are thriving and prospering because of CO2, the thing they're trying to ban. They call it the demon molecule. We call it the miracle molecule.
6: Right, and they're banning it in such a haphazard and crazy way, too. I mean, just, you know, they want everything to go electric over there, and they're setting these standards, but then they're not actually upgrading the power grid, so I guess that's going to be ultimate green energy achievement when everyone's back in the Stone Age.
7: Oh, absolutely. And, of course, California is needing to bring in a lot of electric into the state. A lot of it's coming from the hydroelectric dams on the Colorado River and elsewhere. They're right now, Diablo nuclear power plant is still running, but it's going to, they're working really hard to decommission it and get it closed down. What could go wrong when you get rid of reliable, abundant, and affordable energy sources like nuclear, coal, and natural gas? It's a horrifically bad combination that they're doing, and the American people are paying the price at that. And when they plug anything into, and it's not the electricity jump that we've seen. It's really not from the data centers. It's rather, it's from
6: bad
7: closing
6: policies
7: down
6: there. Unfortunately, Gregory Wrightson, we got to cut you off because we're out of time for this show. Listeners, thanks for tuning in this Saturday on Nathan. Should be seeing you.
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20: And here we go, ladies and gentlemen. Armed American Radio's Daily Defense begins right now. Welcome in. I am Mark Walters, filling your prescription for freedom today and every day here in the CZ Studios on Monday through Friday show. The Patriot Mobile Platinum microphone is lit up. It's all brought to you by the National Rifle Association. Greg in Dallas, Texas. We're on all the platforms today. Tell everybody where to do that. And by the way, hello to you. How are you?
21: I'm doing pretty good, man. How's it going?
20: Doing good.
21: Excellent.
20: It's hot. It's hot. Thanks for sending us that. I do appreciate it.
21: Well, we're sending 100 plus degrees your way all the way through next week, it looks like.
20: Yeah, everything Greg gets down there in Texas comes over here eventually, like a day later. So when it's really hot down there,
21: that's because we're neighbors in the blister belt, that's for sure.
20: We are neighbors in the blister belt for the blister belt, that's for sure. All right, go ahead and do your thing, and we'll bring Rob Pincus on. We've got him on camera for everybody, and he's on the phones with us. And we'll get cracking some more New Jersey updates from a New Jersey native.
21: Yeah, sure. Places to watch the show are going to be YouTube, Rumble, and Facebook. 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
20: You know what I love about Rob Pincus? Rob Pincus understands camera work. He understands studios. He got up during Greg's introduction, and I'm like, where did he go? But I know he's a professional in front of that camera, and boom, he just pops right back in. Rob, how you doing, man?
1: With set dressing. I even set dressed a little bit here. So, you know.
20: it looks good, man. It looks really good. It's good to see you. I tell you what.
1: Good to be here.
20: The last couple shows with you have been infuriating, to be honest. They have
1: I have that effect on a lot of people.
20: Well, you can have that effect on a lot of people, but this all for different reasons. I mean, when we talk about, first off, let's talk a little bit about Jersey and what's going on, because there's more Third Circuit news in New Jersey, as you know. The Third Circuit stayed itself. Now, there's theories for that, and I want to get your theories before I tell you what mine is. I talked about it briefly the other day when the announcement came out that they were, in fact, staying it. But are you shocked that they did that, knowing that SCOTUS has taken the case, et cetera?
1: No, I'm really not. I can't say that I'm not disappointed. I may have been a little bit hopeful, but I'm definitely not surprised. It is, let's just say, common courtesy, common practice inside of the court system that when an appeal is underway for a decision, that especially a decision that's as impactful as this, to be stayed. And I know a lot of people were like, well, wait, you really think this court is going to stay its own decision when it was an en banc decision? And I said, yeah, just because that's kind of how the courts work. And you can imagine they're doing the math and they're saying, if we let these floodgates open for a year, and then SCOTUS, which I think is unlikely, but if SCOTUS says we were wrong, now look at the chaos we've created for those individuals in New Jersey that we said could have those things that now Supreme Court says they can't. So I understand logistically, if nothing else, as well as sort of like habits and traditions of the court, why they granted the stay. Again, disappointing, but not surprising.
20: And then New Jersey has yet to respond, to my knowledge. I've not seen a response yet to that stay. You're right on that. We know what's going to happen at SCOTUS. We have a better than 99% option. We know. And the court likely knows that. The Third Circuit likely knows that as well. But SCOTUS has not yet ruled, so they really can't. Let's talk about the theory here, Rod. I want to get into, do you think New Jersey... What do you think their response is going to be? They've got limited time to file. If they do file cert, other states, now, because SCOTUS has already taken the two cases that are going to answer New Jersey's problem, similar to what the Third Circuit already did. Ladies and gentlemen, I know this can get a little bit confusing if you're new to the program. The Third Circuit overturned New Jersey's gun bans. Let's just make it very simple for you. Then, about 2 weeks later, they stayed that decision, giving the state the opportunity to either respond in turn by seeking cert at the court, Supreme Court, which the Supreme Court has already agreed to take two similar cases, or not. That's their option to do so. Here's why I think they're going to do that, Rob. I do believe they will do that. Because what that does is that leaves that stay in place no matter what until SCOTUS decides at conference, which is next term. So that guarantees New Jersey's gun ban stays as it is until SCOTUS rules, with absolutely no chance of it being over. You know, and since they've already overturned their own or stayed their own decision, it's not likely. So they have a choice. I think they're going to do it anyway. That's just my thought process, but I'm not a lawyer.
1: Yeah, I agree with you. I think we're on hold until the Supreme Court makes a decision. The interesting lingering question now for people in New Jersey is, when will New Jersey do anything in regard to the shops and, more importantly, the individuals who took advantage of that freedom window? You know, we've seen this happen several times in California over the years where
20: yes,
1: the decision is made and some shops in New Jersey decide to move forward and were selling the good freedom stuff to the people of New Jersey that felt like their level of risk aversion would allow them to step into what everyone agrees was a bit of a gray area. Obviously, most lawyers were saying, don't do that. Most shops said, we're not going to do that. But some of them did, and I applaud them for moving forward. Now, of course, the question hanging over everybody's heads is, what's going to happen? I think nothing will happen. I think I have heard some reports, anecdotal reports, that officials from the state of New Jersey have been going into gun shops and asking them if they understand that the stay has been granted. I have not heard any reports of the state police or any other officials from New Jersey going into any shops that were moving forward before the stay was granted. So I'm assuming that nothing is going to happen. We'll see in the long run what happens. I do worry a little bit about the guy who bought the magazines last week, who
20: yes.
1: then goes to the gun range with those magazines, gets pulled over for a broken taillight, the proverbial broken taillight traffic stop, has that high capacity, what we would call standard capacity magazine in his car, and what's that local police officer going to do? 99.9% of the police officers I personally know in New Jersey are going to say, yeah, you might want to take that back home and leave it home until after this thing gets worked out. But you could always get that one out of 100 guy that wants to push it further. That might be an interesting case anytime in that next year.
20: Yeah, and with a good lawyer, it just gets put off. It gets put off. It gets put off until SCOTUS rules. It never goes to trial with a good lawyer, because the question becomes, and it's twofold, what does a prosecutor do at this point?
1: Absolutely.
20: Does a prosecutor want to spend resources going after someone to maybe have that individual convicted, which in New Jersey, I would say that wouldn't be a very far cry from that happening, depending on the county, depending on the prosecutor. Is the prosecutor going to want to spend any resources doing that? And then in what might be 2 months later, if it takes that long to go to a trial and they get a conviction, Supreme Court overturns a ban. I don't know. So I guess the advice would be, for the closeout of this segment, what's your advice for people now with the stay in place because of the change since you and I talked about this just a week ago and this wasn't an issue?
1: Yeah, I think that the shops, as far as I know, all the shops that were selling, for example, the standard capacity magazines have stopped doing that. There are some people who ordered magazines for specific firearms. I know at some shops that weren't in stock, those shops are planning on holding those things until this case is resolved. And remember, that's been done. That's why these shops largely had these standard capacity magazines ready to sell, because it is legal for the FFL to have right. those magazines on their premises, and I think that's what's going to happen. So if somebody was really worried, if they bought a magazine last week and they're really worried about it, I would advise them to go back to that FFL and say, hey, can you keep these here until this is resolved? And then I think they have nothing to worry about at all, period. I don't think they have much to worry about anyway, but that's the one way to distance yourself from any potential culpability while we wait on the Supreme Court or this appeal process.
20: If not, you do risk in New Jersey becoming a quote-unquote test case. That can happen if you get that 0.1% or that 1% of the cop on that, as you said, proverbial broken taillight stop. The question becomes, ladies and gentlemen, do you want to put yourself in that situation? And all of this stems from unconstitutional laws infringing on your rights to begin with. This is not a problem in a free state. This is a problem in a state like New Jersey. But let's talk Rhode Island, New York, real quick before we go to the break. California, okay? They're all outside the Third Circuit, so the Third Circuit does not apply to them. SCOTUS is what's going to apply, so those states are in the unique position of not having to worry about it. I should say those residents are in the unique position of, we're just going to have to wait it out. We know that. We've waited this long anyway. What's another 11 months at this point, right? 10 and a half months.
1: Yeah, I think that the people of New York, the people of Massachusetts, more recently the people of Connecticut and Rhode Island, certainly the people of California, and now the people of Colorado know what it's like to wait and have to fight through this stuff. Virginia obviously has this hanging over their heads. Most people, I think, are going to continue to be complacent and wait. We saw last week there were a few people who were really ready to push their limits,
20: We're getting ready to take a break, Rob. Hold tight with us. We'll be back, ladies and gentlemen. Rob Pincus for three more segments. More to go. Armed American Radio listeners, you already know the name. 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
20: Hi guys, it's Mark. 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
20: 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Greg, it was another early to rise today, but mostly planned. Blackout Coffee guess. 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
20: 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That's about right. 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Rob Pincus, welcome back in, brother. So let's move a little bit. A couple other issues I want to talk with you about are NFA. Tactics. You just mentioned tactics in our text exchange during the break. Ladies and gentlemen, two of the other issues I want to talk with Rob about are the NFA ruling, what that means. We'll explain that in great detail. And media coverage of In-N-Out and tactics. So that's three segments left and three pretty good topics. Let's start first with tactics, then media coverage. Let's talk a little bit about that. That's in your wheelhouse. We all saw the footage. Most of us have. If you haven't, ladies and gentlemen, we're talking about the footage of the law-abiding citizen who was armed with an FN-57 suppressed, who laid fire down and stopped the attack along with, and we want to give a shout-out here, even though we haven't seen the video, of the off-duty police officer who also was there that laid fire down, that stopped that attack, ruined the guy's plans, saved countless, countless lives in Idaho, thereby forcing the killer to off himself a lot quicker than he had originally planned. Rob, let's talk tactics. Let's talk tactics, because that's in your wheelhouse. Tell us what you can.
1: Yeah, for many years, we've talked about psychological stops and the reality of most defensive gun uses being psychological stops. And what that means is, you know, we describe it at the extreme this way in our classes. If bad guy shows up with a knife, starts running towards you, you pull your gun out, you shoot him dead straight in the chest, he drops the knife, turns around, runs away, runs out of the parking lot, climbs a fence, goes through a few yards, crosses an interstate, jumps over another fence. 2 hours later, the police dogs track him down, or a helicopter with infrared finds him bled out and dead, hiding behind somebody's shed. That was a psychological stop. It wasn't a physical stop, right? Because if he physically used all that energy to run halfway across the county, he could have kept trying to stab you, but you changed the guy's mind. And then you go all the way back to just simply the guy who pulls his jacket back and says, hey, you're picking the wrong victim here. I'm going to resist. I'm going to defend myself. You need to leave. And the guy turns around and runs away. And that's obviously a more obvious psychological stop. Well, you've been through our training classes. One mm-hmm. of the classes we have is called the Advanced Pistol Handling class, in which we shoot out to 100 yards. If the range has the availability with some steel targets and a safe range for that, we let people shoot their pistols at what we call unreasonable distances, out to 100 yards. We do it in a very controlled environment way. We do it a very static way, kind of a target shooting way, just to give them a baseline idea of what they could expect if they tried to shoot at a chest-sized target, a man-sized target at 100 yards with their concealed carry, their EDC, their everyday carry gun. Obviously, that's not what it's meant for. It's not what it's designed for. It's not what most of us carry it for. But because of these talks about spree killings and the situations we find ourselves in where maybe we're going to be called upon to defend ourselves, our families, or others at extreme and, again, unreasonable distances for a concealed carry handgun, I want the students in the advanced class to have some baseline. And then, of course, we talk about, well, now, what would it be like to try to apply those target range shooting skills in an actual dynamic situation? And most people come to the rightful conclusion that they have no business trying to hit a target at 100 yards with their, you know, 3 or 4 inch concealed carry gun. But then I also talk to them about this idea of psychological stops, because one of the things that we know happens, and last time I looked at the data, it was over 60%. Of the spree killings that the Department of Homeland Security and the FBI collect, Department of Justice, they collect the data on, they publish that data, it's very available. Over 60% of them had been stopped by a good guy taking action. That could be a police officer, it could be somebody tackling a guy, it could be somebody pulling out a gun, it could be a person at the business, it could be a school employee, it could be a principal grabbing a gun from somebody, whatever it is. All kinds of different examples. But the key here is a good guy taking action, good woman, good person taking action to stop the threat. And what happens in a lot of these cases is what we saw in Idaho. Apparently, of course, we're waiting for the final report. It's been less than a week. But what apparently happened is this guy took his own life after being met with resistance. Now, he was met with resistance at least twice. There's another story going around about someone who might have charged at him and got shot in the process of charging at him. I don't know if he would have had his behavior changed by that. This off-duty officer apparently did shoot at him. We don't think he hit him. That officer was injured. That happened inside the restaurant. He then went outside the restaurant, and here's where it gets interesting. The police officers shooting at him off-duty, that what he probably would have perceived as a civilian, shooting at him inside the restaurant didn't cause him to shoot himself. He apparently went outside and started shooting at those vehicles. I think we've all seen footage of that Prius being shot up. Then, or the Tesla being shot up while it was charging. Then, at some point, Jordan Salinas, who's been, we're going to talk about the media coverage, who's been very articulate, very calm, and very poised in his response to this and the attention he's getting, returned fire. And he says he saw a specific change in behavior. And then we do know that the killer eventually takes his own life. We don't know, again, if Jordan Salinas actually hit him or not. And that is completely in line with the advice that I give to students, which is we most often see with these spree killers are out in public, of course, everybody either hits the ground or runs away, which means you shouldn't have to worry too much about bystanders if this situation has been developing for even, you know, a handful of seconds. That gives enough time for people to hit the ground or run away. And if you have a clear backstop, picture, you know, a three-story brick side of a school that's like the auditorium or the gymnasium, but there's no windows. Picture the side of an anchor store at a mall. Again, two or three stories tall, just brick, just concrete, no windows, no opens, no bystanders. If you have a clear backstop, you have to start doing the mental math. You may not hit the guy, but if he knows you're shooting at him, two things are likely to happen. One, you're likely to change his behavior. That could make him run away or take his own life. The other thing that could happen is that he could turn his attention to you. So you got to understand you're putting yourself in danger by doing this, potentially more danger than you're in just being in the vicinity, because now you may draw fire. Well, if I went to the mall to pick my daughter up from a movie and she's in a crowd of people coming out of the movie theater, I can't get there because of the bedlam and chaos and traffic, but I can pull out my gun and get that guy to pay attention to me instead of shooting into the crowd that contains my daughter. That's easy math. So there are times, and this is a gross exception to the rule, there are times when I think someone might reasonably and responsibly start shooting without a 100% expectation of actually hitting the target, but also a firm, statistically based, empirically based, data-based expectation that they're going to have a change on the outcome of that situation. And so I have not heard Salinas comment on this. I don't know if he had heard one of those lectures or if he actually expected that he was going to hit the target. Live.
20: All right. We're going to take a break. There's a lot of ground to cover there. So when we come back from the break, I want to pick that apart just a little bit. More to go with Rob Pincus after this. Don't go away.
0: Hi, guys, it's Mark. Look, I think you'll agree with me that as gun owners, we need to have each other's backs. That's regardless of what state we call home. Here at AAR, we discuss it every day, and we're heard in every state. Right now, Virginians desperately need our help. That means me, and that means you. 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I'm a member, and I don't live in Virginia. 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
1: 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Rob Pincus, welcome back, brother. So a lot to unpack in what you just said. I want to bring up a couple points. I was copiously taking notes, or I was taking copious notes, however you want to phrase that. What you said, that this is 100% in line with what we would see. Let me, listeners, take a listen, because what Rob talked about, this is a cause and effect type of situation. There are certain reactions to what is going to happen. One of those opportunities or one of those actions is going to occur that Rob laid out. There is no in between. Maybe the guy lays down and gives up. That could be one of the other ones. But it's going to be one of those options. He's going to turn his attention to you. He's going to try to run away. He's going to fight back. He's going to continue doing what he's doing. There are a finite number of options here, Rob, so you're spot on with that. The psychological aspect, the only one I would add to that was you talked about somebody pulls a gun, shoots him, the guy drops his knife and runs away. The other one is the threat of a gun being pulled. In my situation, I pulled the gun and didn't shoot, and it stopped the action, which is also a great example of a psychological stop. Those are the only three scenarios that can happen, and they're going to get one of those responses. They're either going to continue and you're going to fire, or they're going to do what they did in my situation and leave. So there's finite responses here. So I love the way you broke that down. Now, Jordan found himself in that situation, chose his option, what he chose to do. And I'm paraphrasing him, but he said, I'm in this situation. I have to deal with this, essentially. And he chose to deal with it the way he dealt with it. And then we got one of those responses from the killer, whichever one it was. We don't, maybe he got more of a response from the off-duty officer shooting. The fact of the matter is, he had fire coming at him, and it changed everything. So when you analyze all of that, knowing, does that make your job easier when you train? Knowing that those outcomes are finite. One of those things is going to happen. So don't you kind of focus your training on the cause and effect type situation there?
2: A lot of students will want a one linear path. And it's like, that's not impossible. Reality. What I can do is I can tell you that there are a limited number of variables, and then there's certainly a very limited number of likelihoods. So we can look at empirical evidence, again, what has actually happened in the past. Now, one of the things that changes from this week forward is this example is something that we can talk about now in classes, right? Now, again, mm-hmm. still waiting for the final reports. What I've said several times now is that we have no evidence that there were any physiologically significant hits scored by either of the good guys with guns. And the reason I think that's really important is that we might find out that one of these subsonic 5.7 rounds shot out of a suppressed handgun at, I've heard a lot of different numbers thrown around, but I'm not saying this is a fact, but let's just say we find out that at 60 yards, he grazed this guy's shoulder, or he hit him in the leg, and the bullet stopped after 2 or 3 inches of penetration. It hit, it tumbled, it stopped. It didn't do any significant physiological damage, but it psychologically dramatically affected this kid, because then he decided to take his own life. So I think that's the best case scenario from a marksmanship standpoint at this point. Seems like that's what we're going to find out. If we find out that no hits were scored, then again the question becomes, was it a reckless use of a handgun? I can't make that decision, on my professional opinion, until I know about the backstop, the bystanders, and I'd love to hear more from Salinas himself. What was his expectation? I get it, he could have read the post I made 3 days ago about psychological stops, and he decided, I'm gonna steal that line. I doubt that's what's gonna happen. The guy seems sincere, he seems articulate, he seems like a real deal guy. I think that I would trust what he says. If he says, I didn't know if I was going to hit him, but I didn't think anybody else would be endangered by me coming close. And that's completely in line with what we teach. Now, there was an example in a mall in Clackamas, Oregon, 15 years ago, where a good guy with a gun pulled the gun out at a mall shooting. The bad guy was dealing with a malfunction. He pulled the gun out, pointed it at the bad guy, yelled at him to drop the gun, but he said in his statements afterward that he didn't think he could responsibly shoot because of the backstop and because of bystanders being in the vicinity. But he did have a psychological effect on that bad guy, because he took his malfunctioned gun, ran into one of the back halls of the mall, got the gun fixed, and then took his own life. That was, like I said, 15 years ago. Social media wasn't as big. Armed American Radio wasn't as big. So people didn't really find out about that one. So when I talk about that in classes, that example is a little obscure. Everybody's going to know about this example.
1: Yeah, let's talk a little bit about Jordan. Let's get a good segue to media coverage here. I've enjoyed listening to him. He's very articulate about what he did. Now, today we have the benefit of hindsight. He has the benefit of hindsight, okay? I know what happened to me when my tunnel vision hit. I know what happened to me after the incident was over 36 seconds later. I know about the screaming headache. I know about the adrenaline dump. I felt that myself as well. And I felt that in your training classes. When I did one of the drills, moving up 5 yards back, 5 yards back, 5 yards forward, 5 yards back, turn, fire. And I wound up doing that entire drill, dumping two magazines, and didn't have any hearing protection on and didn't realize it. I never heard a gunshot until after the gunshots, when I realized I couldn't hear anything. That's when I realized I had left my... So these are all real, true physiological responses that we don't see or feel necessarily at the time, until we realize after the fact. So I've enjoyed listening to him talk about it. Media coverage. Are you surprised at the media coverage we're getting? Because ABC News, I got to hand it to him, has done a really, really good job here. I think you commented on ABC as well. But he's gotten media coverage. Again, I got to go back to this. They had no choice to cover it because it was already out there. The video was out there before they could even write the stories. So they had to cover it. But does that matter to you? Because the coverage has been pretty good.
2: I'm always, I'm a big fan of, like, policing our own house, right? So whenever that trope, the cliche, comes out, like, oh, well, watch the mainstream media sweep this under the rug, or mainstream media isn't going to talk about it, I'm hoping that some people learn some lessons, because within, 48 hours, this guy was on World News Tonight, and then the next morning, he had a feature story on Good Morning America. Within hours of the actual event happening, PBS, the PBS NewsHour, was reporting that a good guy with a gun, I forget exactly what word they used. They didn't use the word distract, but got involved and saved lives. So the idea that we never get any coverage, I understand where the sentiment comes from, but never is a big word. And I think historically we get a lot more coverage of the good things that happen and when good guys get involved, whether there's a gun involved or not, then people really want to acknowledge. I also think a lot of people live in echo chambers. So, you know, if you're only in a gun-centric news bubble and you only hear they're not going to cover it, then you just repeat that. I think Good Morning America and World News Tonight and PBS, at the very least, deserve acknowledgement, and I think we need to carry that knowledge with us in the next one, expecting better coverage and fairer treatment, and I think for it more, so that we can share it. And
1: let me stop you right there. We're coming right back with Rob Pincus. We'll let him pick up where he left off. Don't go away.
3: Hi, guys. It's Mark. Look, I think you'll agree with me that as gun owners, we need to have each other's backs. That's regardless of what state we call home. Here at AAR, we discuss it every day, and we're heard in every state. Right now, Virginians desperately need our help. 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
1: And welcome back, ladies and gentlemen. Armed American Radio's Daily Defense is now at the final segment. I tell you every day to buckle in. It flies right by. We always know it's going to be quick when the brakes move very quickly. That's when we can sense the show's going to fly by. You just heard this. This is, if you're listening on radio, it is Attorneys on Retainer Rejoin. If you've not gotten off the fence on that yet, I would highly recommend that you do so. Put an attorney in your hip pocket for $37 a month. They now have a training component built in that Mark Victor, the founder, announced at the GOA convention last weekend. And one of them will be on the show to talk about it in the very near future and give you all of the great details that I'm not quite privy to myself here. So we're waiting that response. When they come on, we'll let you know. If it's not this Sunday, it'll be maybe on the Daily Show coming up next week. But we want them to explain that to you. It just keeps getting better and better over there, ladies and gentlemen, for the same price. Okay? It's an absolute no-brainer. And that is attorneysonretainer.us, attorneysonretainer.us. If you want some AAR swag, JE Outfitters has you covered. We've added a couple new products over there. Make sure to go to check it out. 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We've got you covered. One more segment to go with Rob Pincus. Buckle in. It's going to fly by. Rob, we get up against that hard break, and we have to cut you off there. I find that this conversation, I wish we had another couple hours because there's so many legs to these stories. I could name you countless stories that should have been covered that weren't. And I can tell you in many cases why some of them weren't. There were racial components to those stories that the media just didn't want to touch. Black guy going after a cop, the CCW hold. I'm talking about a Lee County shooting that should have been lead story on every major alphabet news network that wasn't covered. Eventually, the local press picked it up, but it didn't happen right away when a CCW holder there in traffic walked up and put an end to the guy. We can go to the Greenville Mall shooting, I believe in Indiana, where the kid put him down at like 30 yards away, scored multiple hits, clearly stopping the attack at the time. Then the media does cover that because they're forced to, because it was making national news. I guarantee you, if a guardian at a school shooting were to pull a firearm and put it on the guy or whoever it is, that's going to make national news. And then there's countless other ones that don't. So maybe this is a change. Maybe we're seeing a difference. I'm hopeful that a reporter somewhere out there says, you know what? These stories do happen, and we do need to cover these. Maybe this is a watershed moment, Rob. Maybe it is. I'm the eternal optimist. I know the media too well over all these years.

0: years. But I'm trying to be the eternal optimist here. And I think you alluded to that, that maybe this coverage could be a watershed moment. Could it be?
1: Well, I hope that it's something that sticks in the memory of the gun community and that we use this as a positive example and one to encourage more conversation in our own circles, right? I always think we're going to do more sitting in the stands at our kids' soccer games or whatever, or at the coffee shop talking to somebody next to us than we are sharing a story to our own echo chamber in social media, right? I still think we should share these stories and make sure people are talking about them, but ultimately it's up to us to carry the message. In regard to a change, I guess if you look at the stories that do get talked about with firearms in our country, it's overwhelmingly negative in the mainstream media from our perspective, right? It leans towards gun control. It leans towards talk about the tragedy. But also, if you look at generally, right, if it bleeds, it leads news coverage, we generally see negativity and restrictions and reports about negative outcomes, whether it's natural disasters or war or crime. That's what we generally see out of the media. So I think it is on trend. I don't think we need to get too wrapped around the axle. I think we spend too much time letting it bother us and offend us with the war in Iran and with the issues in the upcoming election. I understand why the national news thinks there are broader issues that affect more people than this hero in Idaho stopping one spree killer. I kind of get that. I think it's gotten more coverage than I would have expected. I'm glad it did. I just don't think we need to be getting too upset about it. It's a distraction from the real fights like the one we were just talking about in New Jersey.
0: Yeah, let's talk now about the NFA because we have a Texas court yet again that just ruled the NFA, as it applies to suppressors and short-barreled rifles, is in fact unconstitutional. Note that they didn't say that about fully automatic weapons. And guys, we've told you for years, that's going to be an uphill climb. That's going to be a battle. That's going to be a separate battle down the road. But as far as suppressors and SBRs, all of them are in common use. And I believe that Texas court is set up perfectly for a future fight that we know is coming, because NRA, SAF, GOA, and others are fighting that in court now. And, of course, we had the tax restriction eliminated in the one big, beautiful bill. So we've got, I'm not going to say a long road to hoe anymore. I think the road just got shortened by a number of miles here on this decision. Do you?
1: Yeah, it's a very exciting decision. It's one, there's some nuance to it. If the injunction against the requirements for the NFA, if those stand under this ruling, right now the injunction, until again we get a Supreme Court ruling on it and it really does go away, one of the fine print pieces here is that it only applies to people involved in the case. But by extension, if you're a member of the NRA, if you're a member of SAF, if you're a member of GOA, Firearms Policy Coalition, any of the major organizations, there's a whole list of them out there, then you are covered. Another group that is covered that has standing in this case are customers of certain companies, to include, let's say, Silencer Co. One of the things that's come out before with the brace rules is this idea that if you're protecting the customers of this company, and because you want the company to be able to continue to do business, that's the idea, until somebody says, no, you can't, under this injunction, that also includes all potential future customers.
0: Correct.
1: So by default, this pretty much includes everybody, because anybody who owns
0: can become a customer,
1: who has the plans to own a firearm, that might want to buy a suppressor from Silencer Co., they are covered, my understanding of the interpretation of the law is they are covered as customers of Silencer Co. It wouldn't make any sense. The business can't stay in business if it's only about previous customers. It has to be about having future customers as well.
0: Yeah, and there are some similarities in that ruling along with the post office carry ban as well. That was won by the Second Amendment Foundation and FPC. Same thing holds true. We've got indications. I don't have enough time to talk about it here today, ladies and gentlemen, but we will be talking about it this week coming up. I was speaking with Mr. Gottlieb about this. But the post office is waving the white flag, ladies and gentlemen. And they are absolutely telling their employees what to expect down the road that people are going to be able to carry in post offices. Go ahead, Rob. I see you waving.
1: Really quick, I think it's important that, yes, that is the U.S. government, the post office, saying, hey, we get it, the rules have changed. Keep in mind that right now the ball is in the Trump administration's Department of Justice's court. They can just say, okay, we'll let this stand. They don't have to push against this ruling in Texas. They could let it stand, and that's obviously what we hope that they decide to do.
0: I'm hopeful that they will do that. Seeing the indications that we've seen from this DOJ, it looks pretty positive there, particularly since the post office appears to be waving a flag to stand down a little bit. I wouldn't be shocked to see an official announcement come from DOJ in the very, very near future. But we've waited for things like this before in the past. It could just be, hey, you know, we're just going to let it go with that ruling. If you're a member of those organizations, you're covered. If you're not, you're not. And, you know, we'll let the ball drop where it falls whenever something happens. My recommendation to all of you is join those organizations, ladies and gentlemen. It's just another reason to join the organizations that are fighting on your behalf. In this case, the SAF and, of course, the National Rifle Association. Greg in Dallas, how much time do we have? 50 seconds. Rob, I'm at the point now where I can say, where can people find you? You got 20 seconds. Go for it, brother.
1: 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I used AI professionally for the first time, I think. I posted an AI summary of everything I've said about psychological stops over the years and this incident that we saw in Idaho. So that's worth reviewing, but you can always go to Personal Events Network and check out the training schedule for the Personal Events Network training tour and all the old information from the training videos.
0: That's Rob Pincus, ladies and gentlemen. We're going to get up and do it again tomorrow because they don't want us to. Enjoy your day. Stay safe. I love each and every one of you, and I'll see you on the radio tomorrow, Greg's favorite day of the week. It's a Friday. Thanks for being here, Rob. 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
1: 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You're inside the CZ Studios with me here at the Patriot Mobile Communication and Command Center Ranch on the Patriot Mobile microphone. And it's all being brought to you by the National Rifle Association. Greg in Dallas, Texas, how you doing, my brother?
3: Not too bad. TGI Friday.
1: Yeah, we made it to your favorite day. And every time I hear that intro, and I know that that Marshall full-stack, 100-watt full-stack stadium rig is over there cranked up and ready to go.
3: Mm-hmm.
1: When that intro says the loudest conservative voice in America, there's a lot of truth to that, particularly as soon as we sign off today. Ask my neighbors what's getting ready to happen to their walls in just a little bit, Greg. I'm telling you, man, it's a Friday.
3: Might as well.
1: Mine goes to 11. Paul will understand that. Anybody plays a guitar gets that. Greg, if you would be kind enough to tell everybody where we're at. We're on all four platforms, and you can do that whole deal. And then we'll go to Paul Markle, student of the gun, and wrap the week up for everybody.
3: Sure. If you're looking for places to watch us, just head over to YouTube, Facebook, or Rumble and do a search for Armed American Radio with Mark Walters. 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
1: Yeah, that'll do it. Paul Markle, student of the gun. Welcome in, my brother. How are you on a Friday? We made it. Welcome back. We missed you last week. How you doing?
4: Yeah, last week at 2 o'clock my time, 4 o'clock your time, I was in the mountains.
1: Yeah.
4: Mountains, incommunicado.
1: That kind of sounds like, that doesn't work well on radio, and we appreciate you giving us that heads up. Thanks for that. Paul, let's wrap the week up. You know,
4: all right.
1: Let's talk a little bit about, well, first off, what were you doing in the mountains? Let's knock that out. Were you at a training seminar? What were you doing? Were you teaching?
4: I had to travel throughout Wyoming. So I had to go over the mountain pass. So it was just personal business. It wasn't training business.
1: I had to travel around Wyoming. That's a beautiful thing. I would love to travel at this time of year around Wyoming. It's a beautiful place.
4: Oh, this is the best time.
1: Oh, it's gorgeous. It really is. It's beautiful. All right, we're going to kind of go random here, all right? I'm not going to Google gun control. I'm just going to pull a few stories up that matter that I know that you and I can take for the hour, because so much has been happening as of late. And AWR has written a few stories, one of them in particular. And, guys, we'll be talking with AWR about some of his work on the weekend show as well, but I want to get the perspective from our other guests. And while I've got the professor here, I want to talk a little bit about two of them in particular. Texas Appeals Court panel upholds gun ban at state fair. Now, you and I are going to go through this together because I'm literally going through this right now with you. So I want to read just a little bit of this, and let's take it on the fly. This is by design, guys. I love bringing real spontaneity to the show. And I've said this many times over the years. I've actually done this, Paul, as you know, and I think you and I have done it together, where we just decide, let's not really prep. Let's just Google gun control live on the air and see what we get and take it on the fly.
4: Do we ever prep?
1: I do, but you know you're always going to have content if you do that. That's generally a gutsy move as a talk radio host, but I kind of like taking that chance because I know there's always going to be something
4: there. It's a risk. Yeah.
1: It's a risk, yeah, but not risk when it's gun control. No matter what the topic, they're always going to be running their mouths. Now, in this particular case, a three-judge panel of the 15th Circuit Court of Appeals affirmed a lower court ruling Thursday, thereby upholding the Texas State Fair handgun ban. Attorney General Ken Paxton filed a lawsuit against the ban in August of 2024. The Texas Tribune noted that in 2025, a Dallas County District Court granted the City of Dallas and the State Fair summary judgment and dismissed the case. The district court ruling was appealed, and now a three-judge panel from the 15th Circuit Court of Appeals has upheld it. The three judges were unanimous in their decision, according to CBS Austin. Now, I will tell you this with certainty, if that were the Fifth Circuit, well, this is Texas, Fifth Circuit Court of Appeals in Texas. you know, let's talk a little bit about this. This is Texas. Why can't we carry a gun in Texas or anywhere in this country at a state fair? What's the difference? What makes the state fair such a sensitive place, Paul? Let's go there.
4: When you walk through the gate, you go through that chain link fence. Like you, I walk across that chain link fence, and now I'm in a special place. Let's talk about Texas from a realistic standpoint. Most of the country, especially the Northeast, the East Coast and the Northeast, you know, they think Texas is like this Wild West place where everybody's carrying a gun and everybody's a George Bush conservative. It's like, actually, no, it's not. The truth of the matter is Texas needs a lot more Texas. Austin, Dallas, Austin, Dallas, Houston, those are all hard blue areas run by liberals. In the case of Austin, what you've got is you have all of these left-wing West Coast implants who show up and they're like, oh, we don't like California anymore because it's taxes and regulations and and then they go to Austin and they're like, oh, but we need to vote for Democrats. Like, it's a mental disease. But it's funny that you brought up the Texas State Fair, because I just read a story about Ohio where they did the same thing. Mm-hmm. They said Ohio was weird. They're like, well, you're allowed to carry on the grounds, but not inside any of the buildings. So I've been to the Ohio State Fair a dozen times. I used to live there. And yeah, so you can come through the gate and you walk around on the midway and so on and so forth, but you can't go into the buildings. You can't go into the butter barn, you know, you can't go look at the butter sculpture in the 4-H barn or, you know, like, yeah, it's like, come on, folks.
1: Or the bathrooms. Look.
4: Yeah, this ridiculous nonsense where we're creating these constitution-free zones. And that's what it is. You know, you talk to, and what's weird is you've got the executive versus the executive here. You've got the state's executive branch versus the city's or the county's executive branch. I'm sure that the Texas State Fair is not held in, well, maybe it is, inside of the municipal boundaries of Dallas.
1: Greg, can you help with that?
4: Or is it in the county?
3: No, it's in the southern city of Dallas proper, if we're talking about the fairgrounds there.
4: So they drew a line around it, and it's actually in the city?
3: Well, it's always existed in the city. It's just right across from downtown. It's on, let me think about this. It's right at 175 and between 45, 175 and off MLK. And the thing is it's my understanding is that the fairgrounds are actually private property that are leased there's a private entity here that operates the fair every year. And the fairgrounds are actually contained by the city of Dallas, but because it's a private event, that's how they can segregate the possession of firearms on the grounds itself because of it being a private event.
1: Okay. Paul, I have a lot of experience up in the Minnesota area, and the Minnesota State Fair is one of the largest in the country. And there's a lot of reasons for that. It's a wildly popular fair. Hundreds and hundreds and hundreds of thousands of people go to that fair. The main reason for that, quite frankly, and I was told this by Minnesota residents, is because that's their big shindig at the end of summer before a very, very long and cold winter sets in. So they take their fair seriously up there. None of my permits were a reciprocal in Minnesota, but I can tell you that I've carried a firearm at the fairgrounds in Minnesota before. I will tell you that, okay? I haven't been to the Minnesota State Fair in a number of years, and I miss it. And AM 1280, listeners, I used to go up there and broadcast for about 10 years in a row at the AM 1280 booth, and when that booth no longer existed, well, we didn't have a reason to go up anymore. But I could never understand what about a fair. Well, there's lots of people there. There's lots of people in lots of places, Paul. you know, this is just another excuse for
5: city.
1: Democrats. Just
5: there's
1: another excuse for Democrats.
5: Yeah. And you know who's squirming in their seats right now? I can hear them. They're squirming and they're wiggling and they're having a little tremor.
1: Oh, tell
5: Iowa
1: me.
5: People. Iowa people.
1: You wanna, okay, tell me why.
5: Oh, because seconds. The Iowa State Fair, according to Iowa, the Iowa State Fair is the biggest state fair in the country. Iowa people are like, hey, you better recognize.
1: Yeah, big fair coming. Big fair coming. Got a big fair coming. Very dangerous place. Paul, we're going to be back with Paul Markle when we come back from the break. Guys, we'll see you on the flip side. Don't go away.
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6: 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Welcome back to the show.
1: Yeah, indeed. Welcome back to the show. 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Free shipping. Cool stuff over there. Great coffee. Mine delivered today. Greg in Dallas, Texas. Now, I'm going to tell you, I ate a little gummy to go to sleep last night and slept really good.
3: All right.
1: But I did drink Blackout Coffee today. How many cups of Blackout Coffee did I have today to start my day?
3: I'm not too sure. I'm going to say probably three, because those gummies that are now illegal in this state can really knock you out.
1: Well, let's just say that's an assumption on your part and probably a false declaration there, Mr. Attorney, because first of all, I only had two. You went over by one, so you lose the prize. But we don't know what kind of gummy I had.
3: There was a prize?
1: Yeah, there was, and you don't know. Yeah, you lost it, so now I don't have to tell you what it is, because I'm making all that up. Guys, blackoutcoffee.com is the real deal. But I did have two cups of Blackout Coffee to start my day today. And in fact, I took some over. My mom and dad ordered the little cups, you know, those little Keurig-type cups for the Blackout Coffee.
3: Yeah.
1: They have those over there too, guys. And the QR code up above us is blackoutcoffee.com. So you know what to do. Just don't do it while you're driving, please, unless you're a passenger or something like that. But take advantage of that. Blackout Coffee is really good. We start our day with it every day. My wife loves it. My parents now are buying it. They love it, too. And I turned them on to the 1776 roast, and that's been our favorite here at the house, I got to tell you. So I'm looking forward. I haven't opened the package yet. We're going to see what the coffee of the month is. And anyway, it's good stuff. I'll probably have another cup later today. Paul Markle, student of the gun, welcome back in, my brother. It's always a pleasure to have you here, my friend.
9: You know that they make melatonin gummies, right?
1: Yeah. And those little magnesium things, you know, magnesium. What am I thinking? What magnesium? What it starts with an M? What is it? It's a Friday. I don't know. Who cares? Whatever. You know. But they sleep. They help me sleep, and I generally don't sleep. And I needed a really good night's sleep last night. I ate one about 9 o'clock. I was out. I slept till 6 o'clock. It was wonderful.
9: I thought they decriminalized marijuana in Texas.
3: Oh, God,
1: they
3: no.
1: did. The hemp bill, no. In fact, God, Texas no. is doubling down
3: yeah,
1: on that, by the way.
3: They want to lock Texans up for a long time just for having any kind of an edible product or having a vape or a tincture or any Delta 8, Delta 9 stuff. And, I mean, even still over flower, too. So this state is really...
9: A T-shirt?
3: This state's really ass backwards when it comes to some stuff.
1: Yeah, well, you know, the hemp bill, the farm bill that passed allowed, you know, that hemp-derived THC stuff, which is popular around the country. That's legal in all 50 states. But, no, it wasn't one of those. It wasn't one of those. But, you know, I mean, Cheech and Chong are selling that stuff. Cheech and Chong, they're still around, you know. Whatever. Whatever floats your boat, man. I don't, you know. The question is, should that ban you from owning firearms? No. Now we know that no, it should not.
9: Yeah, that's, you know, I don't know when we're going to go ahead, and I know we didn't mean to go this direction.
1: No, that's okay. That's what's fun on a Friday. Let's go there. Why not?
9: The fact of the matter is, you know, the Trump haters on the left never, they just pretended like the reclassification when they changed it from a class, was a type one or class one down to
3: class one, yeah.
9: Basically,
3: yeah.
9: Under federal statute, marijuana is now like
3: Class three.
1: Class three.
9: So it's like a prescription drug. It's like prescription nose medicine or whatever. And the left just pretended like that didn't happen. It was like,
1: well, there's an interesting twist to this conversation. We've touched on it on this program before. Now, if you look at let's go back to the Biden era. You would think the Democrat Party would be the party that would want to legalize weed. I mean, if you look at what they've done.
9: Oh, they historically are.
1: Right. You know, if you look at what they've done in Oregon, legalizing everything, heroin, everything. Okay, that didn't go over well to the point that I believe they changed a lot of that. Washington and the other liberal states want to do that state by state. And you got to wonder why the feds, why wouldn't the Democrats at the federal level want to move on legalization of marijuana, decriminalization at a federal level? Because it banned people from owning firearms that smoked weed, which was millions, in their estimation, fewer gun owners as a result. That's why they didn't touch it. Normally, if guns weren't part of the issue, I believe it would have been legalized a long time ago. Now that it's been found by the Supreme Court itself, it's going to be interesting to see how they handle that going down the road, because the feds are not pressuring the states that have gone ahead independently and technically, let's just call it what it is, violated federal law and ignored federal law. The feds are just choosing not to prosecute. Now, here's one thing I can say for certain, Paul, and I know you get this, but whatever the federal government giveth, the federal government can taketh away. So unless there's some answer here, now they're fighting that hemp bill right now because of all people, Mitch McConnell threw that little monkey wrench in that took the hemp portion that legalized hemp out of the one big beautiful bill and recriminalized it. So now there's an effort coming November 1 because of Mitch McConnell, ladies and gentlemen. You will not be able to buy, if this goes through, any of those legal hemp products anymore. And you can thank Mitch McConnell for that. Millions of Americans have used those products. Well, we don't know where he is. He's back now. But there's now a movement to fix that and regulate the hemp bill with help from the hemp industry, who themselves admit, yes, there should be some regulation. We want to work with you on that. But it's a very interesting topic to me. Clearly, when the Democrats were controlling the White House, obviously, we know why they didn't want to legalize it, because, oh, that means, okay, well, it's legal. We can't really keep people from buying guns. There was that. But the Supreme Court has made that clear. It's going to be interesting to see how this goes. At some point in time, ladies and gentlemen, who knows in a future administration what the federal government will do here? We don't know. That's why it has to be fixed now, Paul.
9: Well, the whole purpose of the Supreme Court, or one of the stated intended purposes that's in that old document that they wrote back in 1791, was that the Supreme Court is supposed to be the arbiter in cases where states either disagree with each other or states disagree with the federal government, so that we don't have mixed signals and mixed messages. And brother, let's face facts. That is exactly what we have. And the Supreme Court needs to get off their duffs and start taking cases where there is, you know, so you say, well, in this state, I'm perfectly legal to buy marijuana and to do this, blah, blah, blah. But in this state, I can't, and so on and so forth.
1: Yet it remains illegal at federal law, which is, interesting disconnect.
9: That's the thing. So the state of New Mexico says, you're cool, don't worry about it. But the federal government says, no, you're not. That's illegal. And we can arrest you and put you in jail for that. And you're like, that's a contradiction. And that's exactly why the Supreme Court exists.
1: Yeah.
9: To take care and clean up that kind of garbage. And when they ignore it or choose not to, I mean, it's pretty obvious. You know, when 25, I don't know how many it is now, 25 out of the 50 are legal, marijuana legal. And then, but the feds are still like, no, it's a controlled substance, and you can't just own it, you can't just buy it, you can't just walk into a store, you know. Right. So,
1: Paul, hold that thought. Right now, hold that thought. We've only got 20 seconds. When we come back, we're going to continue this because I want to tell you a little story about my life in Ann Arbor, Michigan, a long time ago in a galaxy far away that relates to this. We'll be right back.
6: Hi, guys, it's Mark. Look, I think you'll agree with me that as gun owners, we need to have each other's backs. That's regardless of what state we call home. Here at AAR, we discuss it every day, and we're heard in every state. Right now, Virginians desperately need our help. That means me, and that means you. 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I'm a member, and I don't live in Virginia. 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
7: Tired of the usual liberal versus conservative treatment that strangles most media debates? Fed up with positions that get ignored unless they meet their pigeonholed agenda? Then tune in to Alan Nathan, the centrist with teeth, as he advances a more biting aggressiveness to both sides, as he advances a more biting aggressiveness to both sides of the political spectrum, not beholden to the left, not beholden to the right, but right down the middle. Alan Nathan's mantra?
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1: 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Silent, S-L-N-T. .com/AAR. My wife and kids are traveling over the next few days, heading down to Orange Beach, Alabama. Shh, don't tell anybody about those beaches down there. They're really nice. Yeah, shh, keep it a secret. But having said that, they have the silent bags with them while they're traveling, because they literally make your stuff disappear when you're in places where you might not want your signal being taken, as in hotels, as in condos with giant Wi-Fi deals and all the geofencing that goes on. Your phones disappear. Nobody has access to anything. You cannot be found. The starter pack is a great place to go. I've got several of them, one for each member of our family, and I've had them for a number of years. I've used them myself at locations when I'm traveling to conventions, and they are a godsend. They work. Check them out. SLNT.com/AAR. I would highly recommend you start with that starter pack. Paul Markle, student of the gun, welcome back in, my brother. I'll turn that back over to you. We were talking about the weed. I want to tell you a little story about Ann Arbor, Michigan, and my thoughts on the whole weed thing, because I do have thoughts on the weed thing, and they've morphed over the years. Paul, go ahead.
2: No, I think that, you know, that's actually the perfect case or the perfect reason you say, well, why does the Supreme Court exist for something exactly like that? You know, or... Well, you know, Second Amendment, the Second Amendment says, but New Jersey says, and New York says, and it's a lack of continuity, and it's not supposed to go on in a representative republic. Right. We're not supposed to have cities, counties, states, municipalities just decide on their own that, well, I know we did that whole Constitution, Bill of Rights thing. Yeah, that's nice. But we don't approve of that. And so in our city, in our state, you can't do that. It's like, no, that's not how it's supposed to work. And that is why we have a Supreme Court. And the fact that they kind of dance around these issues, it's pretty obvious. You know, I mean, look at places like Illinois that requires you to get a state permit to buy a gun. And ammunition. Explain to me how shall not be infringed says, well, unless your state decides that you have to go to them hat in hand and ask for a special permission slip, and then you're allowed to. What?
1: Well, that's the never-ending discussion here. It's why we always have a job. You know, as long as there's Democrats, we're going to be able to talk about these issues. And guys, it's going to get even more fun after June 27th of next year, in less than 12 months from now, when the Supreme Court issues its ruling on the two hardware cases, the Cook County, Illinois case and the Connecticut Citizens Defense League cases, when it comes to, quote unquote, assault weapons. That's going to get really interesting, because the other side is already beginning to show us what they're planning to do. We're seeing that develop now in New York and other states. So it's going to be fun to watch. I mean, you know, Paul, going back to the weed thing here. When I was a little kid, I used to live in Ann Arbor, Michigan. Well, from the time I was 9 until I was 15 years old, and that's going back into the 70s. And every April 1st, those of you that are listening in Michigan will know exactly what I'm talking about, and many of you around the country may know. Some of you aged out hippies or University of Michigan alumni will know that every April 1st, they famously had, and still do to my understanding, the hash bash on the Diag at the University of Michigan campus. The Diag being the huge common ground in between all the buildings, the the big open area. They call it the Diag in Michigan at UM. And every April 1st was the Hash Bash. And I remember when I was a kid, the front page of the Ann Arbor newspaper had a photograph of license plates from all 48 states from people that traveled all over the country to visit the Hash Bash. And weed had been criminalized in Ann Arbor, Michigan ever since I was a kid. I remember that. It was a $5 fine if you had anything over an ounce. People were openly smoking weed in Ann Arbor, Michigan, and probably still do. I haven't been there in many years, but I have a lot of friends that still live there, and I understand the Hash Bash is still a deal. Probably not what it was in the 70s back in those days. But, Paul, I mean, it's been going on for quite some time. Now, here's my you want to smoke weed? Smoke weed. You should not be banned from owning a firearm because you smoke weed. I've always felt that. A lot of people didn't think I felt that way because we had a responsibility to tell you that that's what the Form 4473 says. Don't shoot the messenger. The 4473, Paul, said and is being changed. It's in public comment now. But if you smoke weed and you answer yes, you cannot buy this gun. You're committing perjury. That's just what the federal law was up until Hamani, and we're going to see how this plays out. This is very recent stuff, but I'm taking this back all the way to the 70s, Paul. That's why I want to bring this up. This has been an issue because I guarantee you lots of weed smokers buy guns and filled out that 4473, Paul. That's always been a problem to me. But don't shoot the messenger for telling you that that's federal law, because that's what we had to tell you that. I'll let you take it from there.
2: No, we could. It's just like addressing the, you know, how did we get the NFA? How did that come about? You know, that didn't come about in a vacuum. It didn't just happen. Like, they didn't have one day like, oh, by the way, got this new law and here we go. It's like, no, hemp was always legal in the United States of America until Johnny DuPont decided to come up with polyester, and hemp was the number one competitor to polyester. And so, well, the DuPonts had a crap ton of money, and so they bought a bunch of politicians, and let's not forget,
1: can't buy politicians in America, what Paul. Come on, let's get real.
2: The king of yellow journalism, come on, give me the name. The king of yellow journalism.
1: There's so many of them out there. Where do you want me to start?
2: The OG, the original newspaper man.
1: Okay, I'm drawing a blank. I'm
2: Greg
1: sure
2: knows. Come on, Greg. Tell me. I'm blanking out.
3: Yeah, I'm having the same thing, because this has to do with the 1937 ban that originally was in conjunction with Atzinger in the FBI, and that later split off to have the DEA. But this was give me a second to think about it, because he owned all the papers,
2: all the newspapers.
3: Yeah,
2: he was the son of the gold prospector.
1: Okay, now I know who you're talking about, and I'm drawing a blank.
2: Come on, brain.
3: William
1: Randolph Hearst.
2: Hearst.
1: Thank you, Greg.
2: That son of a gun.
3: Yes.
2: Thank you, Paul.
3: Had to jog the mind.
2: So the DuPonts, along with, you know, with the politicians that they purchased, they also purchased Hearst, and they started all of a sudden overnight. All the newspapers are running these, articles about, you know, the demon weed and so forth. And like, it was within a period of 10 years in the United States, we went from, yeah, we've always had hemp and it's not a big deal and it's part of our history. And then within 10 years, we're like, oh, it's the worst thing possible. It's the devil's lettuce, you know. That was an OG psyop to convince Americans that to let the federal government make hemp illegal.
1: It's just more control.
2: I have a
1: question for you. We're getting ready to take a break. It's money. When we come back, whatever happened to Patty Hearst? When we come back with Paul Markle, student of the gun, one more segment to knock out your Friday and start your weekend. Back after this.
4: Hi, guys. It's Mark. Look, I think you'll agree with me that as gun owners, we need to have each other's backs. 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Here at AAR, we discuss it every day, and we're heard in every state. Right now, Virginians desperately need our help. 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

0: 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Welcome back. Welcome back, ladies and gentlemen. Beginning the final segment of today's Armed American Radio's Daily Defense here in the CZ studios on this powerful and platinum Patriot Mobile microphone. Of course, it's all being brought to you by the National Rifle Association. If you have not joined the NRA, you really need to do that. The NRA is going gangbusters right now, winning victories in courtrooms across the country. We'll be talking about what happened with the NFA on the Sunday broadcast coming up. NRA neck deep in that, as well as the CCR, KBA, the Second Amendment Foundation, the GOA, Silencer Co., and many others winning those rights back one lawsuit at a time. And it is so refreshing to see and feel and hear than watch the National Rifle Association back where they need to be. And in order to help us get them back to where they need to be going forward, we need you to join. And for 1 year, it's only $35. You do not have to donate if you don't want to. That's entirely up to you. If you don't want the emails, you can opt out. You don't want the snail mail, you can opt out. But just join us. Give us a year. Become a member. There is strength and power in these numbers. And for $35, please do so. Also, join your state's rights organizations. We're kicking off a partnership with Florida Carry this month. We will be hearing a lot about Florida Carry. In fact, they will be on the show once a week. We'll be talking with their attorney, Eric Friday, and their president over there, Sean Carana, on Sunday's MonsterCast. Yes, they're coming after you in Florida, believe it or not. Wait till you hear. We don't have enough time in 90 days to talk about the lawsuits that they have going on in a free state, which is why we need to join these organizations. AZCDL in Arizona, two seats away, guys. Two seats away from losing the state of Arizona. Imagine that. We can't let that happen. So please join these organizations. They're $25 to $40 for an annual membership, and help out. 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You guys need some cool stuff? 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All right, Paul Markle, student of the gun, welcome back in, my brother. We've only got one more segment left. Funny how that works.
1: Yeah,
0: whatever happened to Patricia Hearst?
1: She bought Roland's Thompson gun.
0: She what?
1: Patty Hearst heard the burst of Roland's Thompson gun and bought it.
0: I didn't
1: Warren
0: know where
1: Zevon,
0: she was.
1: Brother. That's Warren Zevon. You need to catch
0: Warren
1: up, man.
0: Warren Zevon. I do need to catch
1: up.
0: Hold
1: catch
0: on. I'm going to catch up right now. Let me have a little glass of, I'm going to have a sip of apple juice. Hold on.
1: All right.
0: There we go. Mott's apple
1: A few
0: juice.
1: Weeks ago, you said, oh, send me one of them books.
0: I got
1: and
0: it
1: I said,
0: 4
1: okay.
0: days ago. 4 days ago.
1: All right. So you have it.
0: I do.
1: How much of it have you read?
0: None, but that's on my weekend list, and here's why. My wife and kids are leaving me alone on Saturday through Wednesday to go to the beach. I have to work because I don't like being away from this microphone, and I'm staying with little Huey, and I'm going to spend the time and read that book. And I got to tell you, I'm disappointed it wasn't signed, but there's no auto pen coming from Amazon shipment, so I get it. But I do have it.
1: No,
0: I got it just a few days
1: ago. It came directly. It was printed and shipped directly to you. Right.
0: It smells great. I love the printing material.
1: Yeah,
0: yeah, it does. It smells like a fresh new book, you know?
1: So, Patty Hearst, and brother, you're talking Swahili.

0: to everyone under 40.
1: I know it. I couldn't believe I even remember what
0: we
1: heard his name
0: about.
1: Yeah, like, you remember? Wasn't she kidnapped by the what? You know, I mean, you go. Yeah, that's going way back.
2: Symbionese Liberation Army.
1: Symbionese Liberation
0: SLA.
1: Army.
0: SLA.
2: Yep.
0: Yeah.
1: The SLA. And she got. That's right.
0: The whole the Stockholm syndrome thing, man, and yeah. Hey,
1: isn't there a female pilot missing somewhere out there too that we can remember? Right, going back into the 30s. We can't find her.
0: We think
1: she's on an island named Nikumaruru or something.
2: Something like that.
1: All right. Who knows? But the too bad Andy Hoosier wasn't with us today because the Pentagon dropped another bunch of UFO too. So Andy's been texting us.
0: Yeah, we don't care. Put Fauci in jail.
1: Yeah,
0: Fauci in jail. I don't care about aliens.
1: Hand it to Utmeyer in Florida. They've subpoenaed him in Florida. Florida's going after him on state charges, it looks like, right now, and a couple others are looking at that.
2: I think Texas
1: might
2: also.
1: Texas is probably.
0: He can't leave the country. You know there are. I'm pretty sure it was Belgium.
2: Well, we should be getting his wife as well.
0: Oh, absolutely.
2: Because she was head of NIH.
0: Oh, absolutely. That talk about corruption. If you don't hate the government at this point in time, what are you doing?
2: Yeah.
0: Where are you? It's like going back, and this ties the NFA. That was a psyop. The American people were convinced that it was okay to surrender the Second Amendment for safety. Hearst and his newspapers ran daily, nonstop, St. Valentine's Day massacre, and John Dillinger, all of that to terrify Americans, so that when the government overreached and stepped over the line, then most Americans are like, well, I mean, you know, for safety. They did the exact same thing with hemp so that DuPont could cash in and crush the hemp industry so they could sell polyester.
1: Now, watch this, Paul. Watch this. Greg, jump in and tell us why Texas has the issue they have with weed right now that the rest of the country apparently does not. Go for it. Tell us why.
2: That is because our lieutenant governor is refusing to allow a public vote on it, and I more than likely am firm in my belief that he's bought by big alcohol.
1: It's big booze.
2: Yep, because alcohol sales have been dropping dramatically, and in this state, you know, that's a big thing. And so our current Republican Congress will not put it to a vote to the citizens, and they would much rather just everybody go to jail because alcohol says so.
1: They're going to put you in jail for having stuff that's legal around the rest of the country. And again,
0: I know when you cross over from New Mexico into Texas, up there, is that 40?
2: Yes.
1: Yeah.
0: Yeah. All the billboards, like every town you go through,
2: there's a weed lawyer.
0: You've been stopped. There's a weed lawyer billboard in every one of those little tiny towns.
1: That's because they're getting popped left and right. And it's, again, ladies and gentlemen, you can follow it. It's always the money. It always
0: comes down to money. The
1: money
0: and the power. Money is power. Power is money.
1: Government don't like to give up that power, do they? They never do and they never will. Hence why if you live in a blue state, you know these things because your guns represent power to you that the state doesn't possess. They don't like that. Guys, check out my latest YouTube short that's out today. I would appreciate it. You can find it on Armed American Radio on Facebook, and it's up on Armed American Radio at YouTube. You'll get a kick out of it. I sat out in the studio today, and I put a quick short up of myself just pondering and thinking at the microphone, and the text overlay gives it all away. Make sure to check that out. Why didn't I think of this sooner? I think you'll enjoy the video. Make sure to subscribe to us there at YouTube. We would appreciate it. Paul, where can people find you real quick?
0: Well, we are both remiss because not everybody's watching the video. We just assume everyone is. The book is Super Lab. It's called Super Lab, Application of the Scientific Method to Firearms Training. 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
1: And I have my paperback book, and it smells really good, and I'm going to dig into it this weekend, and we'll be talking about it with Paul next week. 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Paul, thank you for being here, brother. I'm sure we'll talk over the weekend. We'll see you again on the radio next Friday. Ladies and gentlemen, this weekend coming up, another great MonsterCast lining up for you. It always is. We've got a lot of ground to cover for you, not enough time to tell you about it right here. Just be there on the MonsterCast and stay safe this weekend. It's a Friday. 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
8: Baltimore, Washington, Harrisburg, Philadelphia, Pittsburgh, Canton, Cleveland, Columbus, Michiana, Detroit, Milwaukee, Buffalo, Fort Lauderdale, Miami, the Palm Beaches, Fort Wayne, Port St. Lucie, Myrtle Beach, Charlotte, Wilmington, Jacksonville, Dallas, Lubbock, Los Angeles, Sacramento, Seattle, Honolulu, Nashville, Beaumont, Port Arthur, New Orleans, Baton Rouge, Columbus, Birmingham, 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

0: Graphic Audio presents William W. Johnstone's The Family Jensen by William W. Johnstone with J.A. Johnstone. Narrated by Mort Shelby, with performances by James Lewis, Thomas Penny, Michael John Casey, Thomas Keegan, Nanette Savard, Elizabeth Jernigan, Michael Glenn, Terrence Aselford, Richard Rowan, Bradley Smith, Ken Jackson, David Harris, Colleen Delaney, Yasmin Toison, Christopher Graybill, Eric Messner, Johann Detweiler, David Coyne, Nathaniel Perry, Dexter Hamlet, Patrick Busink, Joel David Santner, Evan Casey, Drew Copus, and Tim Pabone. The Family Jensen, number one.
1: The temperature in the small stone and log cabin climbed steadily during the afternoon. The single room was about 12 feet by 12 feet. There were no windows, and the door was closed and barred. The only light and air came in through gaps between the logs where the mud chinking had fallen out, and through the loopholes that had been carved in those logs so men who had to ford up in the cabin could fire rifles at their enemies. Three defenders stood at their loopholes, two at the front wall and one at the back, sweat trickling down their faces, and waited patiently for a target to present itself. The oldest of the trio, manning a loophole in the rear wall, squeezed the trigger of a heavy caliber Sharps rifle. Got that son of a buck! That'll learn him to stick his ear out where I can see it!
2: You blew his ear off, Preacher.
1: You goddamn right I did. Of course, since his brain was right on the other side of his ear, I reckon that ball went right on through and messed it up a mite, too.
3: Hombre coming up on your side, Matt.
1: Matt raised his rifle.
2: Not anymore. Obliged for the heads up, Smoke.
3: Somebody's gotta watch out for you, youngster.
1: Oh, hell, you're fine when they be calling anyone youngster. You ain't much more to kid yourself, Smoke. Why, it don't seem like it's been more than a year or two since I first come on you and your pa down on the Santa Fe Trail.
3: That was nigh on 15 years ago, Preacher.
1: Well, when you get as old as I am, years flow by like water in a high mountain creek. Those years are sweet as water, too. I still drink deep of them.
2: I believe that.
1: The trio had been holed up in the cabin since a little before noon. It was around 2 o'clock in the afternoon now, and the sweltering cabin would just get hotter as the day went on. Preacher ran his fingers through his tangled white beard. He was dressed head to foot in buckskins and had a broad-brimmed leather hat thumbed back on thin and white hair. An eagle feather was stuck in the hat band. He had a Colt 44 holstered on his right hip and a sheathed bowie knife on his left. This was his 81st birthday, but somewhere along the way he had become as timeless and ancient as the mountains, weathered slowly but hardly weakened. He could ride all day, he could whip men less than half his age, and he could drink just about anybody under the table. He'd been naught but a boy when he went west, where he had remained by and large ever since for more than 6 decades. He was a mountain man, one of the last of that hardy breed. He was also something of a surrogate father to Smoke Jensen, having taken the boy under his wing when Smoke's own father Emmett had been killed. Smoke hadn't been known by that name then. He'd been born Kirby Jensen. Preacher was the one who had dubbed him Smoke that long ago day when Kirby, Emmett, and Preacher had been ambushed by a Kiowa war party. Maybe it was because of the powder smoke that filled the air when Kirby Jensen received his baptism of fire. Or maybe it was because his ash blonde hair was almost the color of smoke. But whatever the reason, the handle stuck. And from that day forward, he'd been Smoke Jensen. He wasn't a boy anymore, but rather a man in the prime of life, just over 6 feet tall, with shoulders as broad as an axe handle. Down in Colorado, he had a damn fine ranch called the Sugar Loaf, and an even finer wife named Sally. He had a reputation, too, as a man who was fast on the draw, maybe the fastest on the entire frontier. Smoke had no desire to live the life of a gunfighter, though. He drew the walnut-butted .44 on his hip only when he had to. But as many men had learned to their short-lived but final regret, he didn't cotton to being pushed around. Just as Preacher had helped Smoke out when he was orphaned, so Smoke had taken in Matt Cavanaugh, who had lost his family at an even younger age. That was back in the days before Smoke had settled down, when he was still searching for gold in Colorado. He had found it, and since Matt helped him work the claim, Smoke felt that Matt deserved an equal share in it. He had also taught Matt everything that Preacher had taught him about how to survive on the frontier, and more importantly, how to live his life as a decent, honorable man. When the time came for Matt to strike out on his own, as a tribute to the man who had become like an older brother to him, he had taken Smoke's last name, and ever since, he'd been known as Matt Jensen. It was a name that was becoming more widely known, as Matt was drawn to danger and adventure like a moth to flame. He wasn't reckless, but he didn't back down when challenged. So the three men who waited in the stifling cabin in the Bighorn Mountains shared not a drop of common blood. And yet they were family.
4: Good God.
1: Preacher squinted over the barrel of his sharps through the loophole.
4: Those hombres must not have the sense God gave a badger. Here they come again.
2: Son of a gun!
1: Matt was forced to draw back momentarily from his loophole. So were Smoke and Preacher.
2: More coming out the trees!
1: Smoke saw men dart out from cover, race past their companions who were firing from behind the stumps, and then dive behind other stumps.
2: They're leapfrogging at us, blast it!
1: That wasn't the only trickery going on.
2: Circling to your left, Matt!
1: Matt twisted in that direction and thrust the barrel of the Winchester through an opening. There was only one thing to do. Smoke leaned his Winchester against the wall, threw aside the bar that kept the door closed, drew one of the long-barreled .44s he carried in his holster, and yanked the door open. Palming out the other Colt, he leaped outside, landing on his belly. Smoke's left-hand gun slammed bullets into the bodies of the men charging at the cabin head-on. The right-hand Colt tracked the gunnies who were trying to circle in that direction. Smoke scrambled to his hands and knees and dived back through the doorway. Matt hurried after him, slamming the door closed and dropping the bar in its brackets again.
4: You give them old boys what for?
3: I reckon we did, Preacher. The last I saw, they were skedaddling back to the trees.
2: Ones who could still move, that is.
4: It was a mite of a hornet's nest in here. Plenty of slugs flying around.
1: Preacher touched a gnarled finger to his cheek, and the tip came away bloody.
4: Well, felt like one of them kissed me. Sure enough, it did.
2: Bannerman must be paying those boys pretty well. That many gun wolves don't come cheap.
3: If there's one thing Reese Bannerman has, it's money, and plenty of it.
4: Then why's a dang fool want more? Why is it so all-fired important that he steal this valley from Crazy Bear's people?
1: Smoke picked up his rifle again and took his place at the loophole. He peered out at the silent trees where the gunmen were hidden.
3: I guess some men never get enough, no matter how much they have.
4: Well, I ain't gonna let it happen. We're gonna get out of this fix somehow and show Bannerman he can't get away with it. I owe Crazy Bear a whole heap of thanks for what he'd done for me. That's why I come a-running when I heard he was in trouble.
3: Crazy Bear's a good man. I was glad to help out when I got your letter, Preacher.
2: Good thing I was visiting Smoke at Sugarloaf at the time, because I want to be in on this, too.
3: You just want to see Crazy Bear's daughter again.
2: I won't deny that.
4: You young fellas may be fond of Crazy Bear, but I owe the old rapscallion my life. I ever tell you that story, Smoke?
3: I don't think so.
1: As a matter of fact, Preacher had told him that story before. But it was a pretty good yarn, and they needed something to pass the time while they waited for Bannerman's hired guns to attack him again. So as the three men stood and watched, and the heat grew worse in the cabin, Preacher told his tale.
4: Well, it was about 30 years ago, I reckon. I was on my way through the same valley. Were no ranches nor towns here about in those days. It's still mighty wild country, and it might cost a man his hide if he didn't keep his eyes open.
1: The tall man in buckskin sensed it coming as he rode along the edge of the trees. He saw a chipmunk that raised its head from a burr in the clearing 50 yards to his left, and a squirrel that bounded from branch to branch in a pine tree off to his right. Somehow, Preacher kept the fingers of his right hand clamped around the long-barreled flintlock rifle that he'd been carrying across the saddle in front of him. He had a couple of those newfangled Colt Dragoon revolvers that he picked up in St. Louis. They were tucked behind his belt. If he could get to cover, he knew he could give a good accounting of himself. Still clutching the rifle, Preacher rolled to his right, closer to the trees. It was a good thing he moved when he did. Preacher kept rolling. He finally made it to the edge of the pines. He tried to take a deep breath, but that made the pain in his left side worse. His left side was covered with warm, sticky wetness. He thought he might bleed to death if the hole wasn't bound up soon. Holes, more than one. He corrected himself as he gingerly poked around on his side. The rifle ball had struck him in the back on the left side, glanced off a rib, and torn its way out the front of his body. He pulled up his buckskin shirt and used the heavy hunting knife that was sheathed on his hip to cut two strips from his long underwear. He managed to wad one of the pieces of woolen fabric into a ball, and he shoved it into the exit wound. Since he couldn't reach the spot with his right hand, he gritted his teeth and forced his left arm to reach around his back to where the bullet had entered. A few minutes it took seemed more like an hour, but he finally pushed the wadded up cloth into the bullet hole. He didn't know how many enemies there were, nor did he know who they were. He had spent 5 decades on the earth, testified by the leathery skin of his face and the numerous silver strands in his dark hair and beard. Few men live that long without making enemies. Preacher was disgusted with himself for letting somebody shoot him in the back. He didn't know where they'd been hidden or how carefully they had concealed themselves, but he didn't care. He should have known they were there, lying in wait for him. There was a time when he would have known, too, because dog would have smelled the sons of bitches, and horse probably would have, too. But the big wolf-like cur was gone, and so was the gray stallion that looked a lot like Preacher's current mount. Over the years, dog had tangled with outlaws, savages, grizzlies, panthers, and lobo wolves. He'd gotten chewed up, shot, half-drowned, and mostly frozen. None of that had killed him, but time had. The years always won in the end. Horse, at least, was still alive as far as Preacher knew. He had left the stallion in Missouri with an old friend who had promised to make Horse's final years as comfortable and pleasant as possible. A grin that was half grimace drew Preacher's lips back from his teeth. He reached to his waist and drew out one of the dragoons. They had him surrounded.
5: We gonna kill you, old man, if you ain't dead already. You got anything to say?
1: Preacher didn't respond, except to draw his other dragoon. His left arm was still weak, but he was able to hold the revolver fairly steady.
5: You should have minded your own business back at that trading post, old man. You must be soft in the head. Who in his right mind would kick up such a fuss over some damn Indian whore?
1: So that was why they wanted him dead. They had trailed him all the way out there, a week or more over some fracas at a trading post. He supposed that the fellow whose guts he'd spilled on the ground meant something to him. A friend, maybe kinfolk. Even so, that man had been a sorry son of a bitch, hardly worth dying over. seemed like they were bound and determined to do just that, though.
6: Shut up, Riley. That's enough. Let's get this done. You boys ready?
1: Preacher was ready. He braced his back against the tree trunk and raised both dragoons in front of him. Preacher spotted a muzzle flash off to his right and reacted instantly. With his back against the tree to brace himself, Preacher pushed to his feet.
6: What the hell is that? That's for the horses. Let's get the hell out of here.
1: Preacher could hear men crashing through the brush. He let them go without sending any more lead after them. Blood still oozed from the holes in his side, and he was starting to get a little dizzy. Best to let those varmints vamoose. Oh. When Preacher felt himself slipping, he tried to stiffen his legs, but it didn't work. Something was coming. Something big from the sound of it. The thing came closer, stepping around the trees and pushing brush aside. A looming shape finally came to a stop directly in front of him, and as Preacher gazed up at it, his vision cleared just enough for him to realize that it was not a grizzly bear like he had suspected. It was the biggest, ugliest Indian Preacher had ever laid eyes on. And the last thing Preacher saw as consciousness fled from him.

0: The aromatic smell of wood smoke filling his nostrils was the first thing Preacher recognized as awareness began to seep back into his brain. Then, not surprisingly, he heard the crackle of flames and felt warmth on his face. After a moment, he figured out he was lying on something soft near a fire. He moved a hand slightly and felt something soft yet bristly. A thick fur robe of some sort. Under the wood smoke smelled bear grease and something else, a faint musky scent, a woman. All those sensations were intimately familiar to him. He'd spent many winters with various tribes, sharing a lodge or a teepee with a comely squaw. As he lay on the fur robe, Preacher thought about what he remembered from earlier, and decided that the big, ugly Indian must have taken him to a village rather than kill him. He kept his eyes closed, shifted his body a little, and realized he had bandages wrapped tightly around his torso. His side felt stiff and hot where the rifle ball had torn through it, but whoever attended to the wounds had packed each of them with a healing poultice. Preacher knew that with time and proper care, he would heal. From what Preacher had been able to see of the beadwork and decorations on the big Indian's buckskins, he thought the man was a Crow. The Crow got along with white men about as well as any of the tribes did, and better than some. Preacher heard the woman moving around, and then she was beside him. He felt the cool touch of a wet cloth on his skin as she wiped his face with it. He thought he might as well go ahead and take a chance. He opened his eyes.
1: He lives.
2: Yeah, I do live. Thanks to you.
0: The woman shook her head. She was young, probably no more than 20 summers. She had a round, pretty face with dark eyes. Her hair, as black as a raven's wing and slick with bear grease, was parted in the center and pulled into braids on each side of her head.
1: You live because of Crazy Bear. He is the one who brought you here.
2: You bound up my wounds?
1: Yes, after packing them with moss and herbs that will heal them.
2: Then I owe you a debt of gratitude as well. How are you called?
1: Brightleaf.
2: Well, thank you, Brightleaf. I'm called Preacher.
1: Ghost Killer.
0: He saw fright in her big dark eyes and shook his head, wanting to reassure her.
2: That's one of the names the Blackfeet know me by. But I've never been an enemy to the Crow.
0: Despite his words, Brightleaf scooted away from him and stood up, backing around the fire ring in the center of the teepee.
1: I will go and tell Crazy Bear that you have returned to life. Stay there. Rest.
0: There wasn't much else he could do except follow her orders. He felt as weak as a newborn kitten. Even if he could make it to his feet, he doubted he could walk across the teepee, let alone go outside and wander off. Only a couple of minutes passed before the hide flap was swept aside, this time by a muscular arm as big around as the trunk of a small tree. The warrior who came into the teepee had to stoop low to make it through the entrance. When he straightened to his full height, he stood near the center of the teepee so his head wouldn't poke against the sloping hide wall. In the glow of the fire, Crazy Bear didn't seem quite as ugly as he had in broad daylight. It softened the harsh planes and angles of his face, made the scars less noticeable, and the broken, crooked lump of his nose didn't dominate his features quite as much. Brightleaf came into the teepee behind the man and peeked timidly around his massive form at Preacher.
3: Brightleaf tells me you're the one called Ghost Killer.
2: This is true, but as I told her, Crow are not my enemies.
3: This is good. Our village will not have to fear you.
2: No. I'm plumb friendly.
3: I am called Crazy Bear. I lead this band of my people.
2: Thank you for saving my life.
3: I did not save your life. The Ghost Killer cannot die.
2: Oh, you saw how much blood I lost, Crazy Bear. You hadn't helped me, I would have died, believe me. But even before I could bleed to death, those men would have killed me. so thank you for stopping them. I suppose it was you that made that terrible noise.
3: You called the laugh of Crazy Bear terrible. There were six of the white men and I was alone. I thought it best to make them afraid in hopes they would flee.
2: Yeah, well, you were right about that. You got a hold of at least one of them, didn't you?
3: Two had broken arms when they fled.
2: Should have broken their necks.
3: Huh, we will kill them another day, eh, Ghost Killer?
2: You got a deal, Crazy Bear. We'll kill them another day.
0: As it turned out, Brightleaf was Crazy Bear's cousin. She was a widow. Her husband of less than a year had been killed in a rock slide several months earlier. Preacher understood a little better why Crazy Bear had taken him back to the Crow Village. If Brightleaf's late husband had had a brother, he would have taken Brightleaf as one of his wives. Since that wasn't the case, Crazy Bear felt like it was his job to find his cousin a new man. If she nursed the wounded white man back to health, then, out of gratitude to her and to her cousin Crazy Bear, surely the man called Preacher would take her as his wife. Nature would run its inevitable course. Well, Preacher had something to say about that. He wasn't anywhere near ready to settle down. When Preacher had gained some of his strength back, he sat outside most of the day and enjoyed his surroundings. The women and children avoided him, casting nervous glances at him from a distance. Despite the fact that he seemed harmless, he had a reputation as a bloody-handed murderer of men. Eventually, after he'd been in the village about 2 weeks and the wounds in his side were almost completely healed, the moment arrived that he'd been expecting. Brightleaf came into the teepee one evening wrapped in a buffalo robe instead of wearing her usual buckskin dress. She stood before him and let the robe slide off her shoulders so that it fell around her feet. Underneath it, she was all smooth, coppery skin and firm flesh. She lowered her eyes, shy but proud, as Preacher's gaze played over her body.
2: Oh, and I would not be a good husband to you, Brightleaf. You wake up one morning and I'll be gone. I wouldn't be here to hunt meat for you.
1: I know. Crazy Bear has told me I should keep looking for a husband. But I want you, Preacher. If only for tonight. I want you.
0: He reached up to her and drew her down next to him. As long as she knew what sort of man he was, he would not deny her. Judging by the solemn, even angry expression on Crazy Bear's face when he walked up to the log where Preacher was sitting the next day, Preacher thought the chief must know what had happened between him and Brightleaf the night before. That hunch grew stronger when Crazy Bear sat down beside him.
3: The time has come for us to talk.
2: All right, Crazy Bear, we'll talk.
3: Those white men who tried to kill you, why did they seek to take your life?
2: Why do you ask this?
3: Because soon you will be strong enough to go after them and settle the debt for what they did to you. I would like to know the sort of man whose life I saved, and the best way to know a man is to know his enemies.
0: Preacher thought that over and nodded. Crazy Bear was right, true enough.
2: You know Boldly's place?
3: The white man's trading post in Antelope Creek?
2: Yeah, that's right.
0: The fortress-like trading post had been built at the height of the fur trade by an Englishman named Boldly, who erected his establishment at the southern end of the Bighorns, about a week's ride from the valley. It was still there. Men who ventured into the mountains in search of pelts usually stopped at the trading post to replenish their supplies before continuing.
2: I was at Boldly's. No one else was there except the old man, his wife, and another Indian woman who was a lot younger.
3: One who sells herself to the white men?
2: Well, seven men rode in. I didn't like the looks of them, but I wasn't hunting for trouble. I had stew and a bowl of beans and a jug, so I stayed where I was at the table in the corner and let those fellows come stomping in like they owned the damn place.
3: There are some men who feel they own every place they happen to be.
2: Yeah, that's right, and they were that kind. They yelled orders at Boldly. They yelled some more when you didn't jump fast enough. Made the old man mad. He's an Englishman, but he still got some bark on him. He didn't say anything, though. And there were seven of them, after all. His wife was there.
3: And it was not your fight.
2: Now, 7-2 ain't much better odds than 7-1. Anyway, I hope they bluster around for a while, get the supplies they're after, and leave. But then they saw the young woman, and I hate to say it, but they didn't figure on riding out until each one of them had a turn with her.
4: That is why she was there.
2: Yeah, that's true. And if they'd all been gents about it, I reckon that would have been the end of it. But I heard the others talking, and I reckon one of them, a man called Axel, liked to treat his women rough, see? They told him he had to wait until last, because by the time he got through with the woman, no other man would want to lay with her. Hell, I didn't like it either. But I kept telling myself it was none of my business. Crazy Bear, I sat there for a long time trying to convince myself to stay out of it. I mean, it must have been, 3-4 minutes. Then I got up and I told boldly I was going to go tend to my horses.
4: But you did not tend to your horses.
2: Hell no, I went around to the back of the place to the little cabin next to the barn where the woman took the men. It was dark by then and they'd all been out there except for Axel. He's waiting in the trading post for the last one to come back so he could take his turn. I stayed in the shadows until Axel came out.
4: You struck him down from ambush?
2: No, I wouldn't do that, even to a skunk like this Axel was supposed to be. Anyway, there was a chance that things the other men said were just empty talk.
0: Crazy Bear nodded. Some men were as full of hot air as a sweat lodge.
2: It didn't work out that way. I wanted to see what he'd do. He'd been in that cabin more than a couple of minutes when I heard his fist striking that girl. She cried out and begged him not to hurt her. He just laughed at her.
4: So you stopped him?
2: Oh, I stopped him. I beat that boy well nigh to death. He pushed the fight, and I had no choice but to oblige him. Then before he came to, I just grabbed my horse and gear and took off on my way.
4: You did not think his friends would be able to follow you?
2: I didn't think they'd bother. They didn't seem all that fond of Axel. But I reckon I misjudged them. Yeah, they came after me.
4: It must have been hard for a man like you to leave instead of fight.
2: When a man gets to be my age, there are times when he's tired of killing.
4: I have not seen as many summers as you, my friend. But enough so that I know what you say is true. But now that they have come after you, you will go after them.
2: They had their chance to let it go. Now it's my turn.
0: The next day, Preacher and Crazy Bear were sitting on rocks outside the teepee Preacher had shared with Brightleaf, planning their next move.
5: Ah, Jeter! No!
0: Crazy Bear rose to his great height.
4: There's trouble.
0: He strode off, his long legs carrying him quickly toward the source of the commotion. Preacher went after him, caught up by the time they reached a group of warriors and women clamoring around someone. The crowd parted. Preacher frowned when he saw a young warrior in blood-stained buckskin lying on the ground. An older woman, probably the boy's mother, was on her knees beside him. Crazy Bear knelt on the young man's other side and slid a big hand under his shoulders.
4: What happened to you, Anteater? Where is your brother?
6: Stormcloud is dead. White men shot him. The same white men who shot me.
0: Crazy Bear lifted Anteater's shirt to check the wound. Preacher saw a red-rimmed bullet hole on the right side of the youngster's chest. The ball must have penetrated Anteater's lung.
4: Where were these white men?
6: Near Owl Rock. So Stormcloud and I were hunting there. We did not see them until they opened fire on us.
4: How many?
6: Not sure. As many as the fingers of both hands. Maybe more.
4: The men from Bodley's place?
2: That could be. There were only 6 of them when I rode away from there, but they could have joined up with some other fellas.
0: Crazy Bear turned his attention back to the wounded Anteater.
4: Did you fight them?
6: No. We never had a chance to fight back. They just shot us and then laughed about it. I heard them while I lay in the grass, unable to move. They thought I was dead. And they said killing Redskins was great sport.
2: Oh, that sounds like the same bunch, all right. No good polecats, every damn one of them.
6: I did not understand all their words, but I heard them say they would wait there for the wagons. Then, when they were no longer looking at me, I crawled away and hid and rested until I could come back here.
4: You are certain that Stormcloud was dead?
0: Anteater lifted a shaking hand and touched a finger to the center of his forehead.
6: One of the bullets hit him here.
0: Crazy Bear nodded grimly. No one could survive a wound like that.
6: I had to come back to tell her mother what happened.
0: Crazy Bear lowered him to the ground again and stood up, stepping back to let the women of the tribe take over. They would tend to the body and to the grieving mother. Crazy Bear and Preacher walked back toward Preacher's teepee.
4: It will not be easy. Two against 10 or more.
2: Yeah, we'll be able to take them by surprise. They don't know we know they're at Owl Rock.
4: What are these wagons they spoke of?
2: I don't know. There's been some talk back in the settlements about trying to establish a trail up the east side of the Bighorns, offshoot of the Oregon Trail that would lead to the Montana country. Damn fool idea if you ask me. Too many Sioux and Cheyenne up there to ever settle that territory for good. Somebody could be trying to take a wagon train in that direction. Now, if a bunch of outlaws was to hide at Owl Rock, they could ambush any wagon that came along. If that's what they got planned, I sure would like to put a stop to it.
4: I care nothing about any white settlers. Their wagons wear great ruts in the earth. Their numbers crowd the land. They should all go back and leave this country to the real people. You are well enough to travel and to fight?
2: Just let me get my gear together.
0: Crazy Bear had brought Preacher's saddle mount and pack animal back to the village the day he had saved the mountain man from being ambushed. In the 3 weeks since, the horses had been grazing nearby, growing fat and lazy. They'd have to start earning their keep again. Preacher's guns and supplies were in the teepee. When he walked up, Brightleaf was standing there, a worried look on her face.
1: Some of the women told me what happened to Anteater and Stormcloud. They say you are leaving, Preacher.
2: Yeah, Crazy Bear and I are going after the men who killed those young fellas.
1: These are the same men who hurt you?
2: I don't know. They could well be. Or they might belong to a different bunch. I won't know till I lay eyes on them.
1: Either way, they are bad men. Cruel. Ruthless.
2: I don't reckon there's much doubt about that.
1: You are not well enough.
2: Thanks to you, I am well. Or close enough that it doesn't matter.
1: Then I wish I had not taken such good care of you. I wish you were still too weak to throw your life away like this.
2: Now, I don't intend on throwing anything away, especially my life.
1: But you do not know what will happen.
2: Nobody does. It's one of the things that keeps life interesting.
1: Life is safer when it is not interesting.
0: Preacher couldn't dispute that. Safer, maybe, but a whole hell of a lot more boring.
2: I have to go get my things.
1: I will not stop you. When you have killed the men you seek, will you come back to our village?
2: I might come back someday.
1: But not now.
2: No, not now.
4: Are 10 or 12 men enough to stop and rob an entire wagon train?
0: Crazy Bear and Preacher rode through the Bighorn Mountains toward Owl Rock, following trails that were well known to both the Crow Chief and the White Mountain Man.
2: Depends on the size of the wagon train. I've seen some with 100 and more wagons, and no, I don't reckon a gang that size would attack such a big train, but this may be a smaller group of wagons. If those renegades know the wagons will be passing by Owl Rock, they must know how many are in the train. They could shoot the driver on each wagon and bring the whole train to a stop. It would just be a matter of picking off the outriders and killing one of the lead oxen in every team. That'd bog the wagons down so they couldn't move for sure. Pilgrims who were left could either surrender or they could try to fight it out. Either way, they wouldn't have much of a chance stuck in the open like that.
4: Perhaps if they surrendered, those men would take their goods and let them go.
2: You really believe that after the way they murdered Anteater and Stormcloud just for the sport of it?
4: No, I do not.
2: Of course, we don't know yet that there is a wagon train or when it's going to get here. All we got to go by is what a mortally wounded boy overheard.
4: Anteater was a clever young man. I trust his words.
2: Well, it's good enough for me then.
0: Suddenly, creature saw a column of black smoke rising into the sky several miles to the east.
3: Son of a bitch. Look yonder.
4: I see it. The wagons Anteater spoke of?
3: Yeah, more than likely. Come on.
0: The two men rode hard toward the smoke. They topped a ridge and pounded down the forest slope. The burning remains of a dozen covered wagons came into view. The flames were beginning to die down as the canvas coverings and the boards were consumed, leaving only the iron wheels and framework of the wagons, but a considerable amount of black smoke still billowed skyward. A few dead oxen lay in their traces, and most of the animals were gone. The raiders must have gathered them up and driven them away. They could use some of the oxen for meat and trade the others to the Indians for pelts. The ground around the wagons was littered with bodies. The creature's face hardened into a grim mask as he saw them sprawled in attitudes of death.
7: We're too late.
3: Yeah, they must have attacked the wagons not long after they shot Anteater and Stormcloud. Never had a chance to stop them. The wagons probably came along before we'd even left the village. Bastards haven't been gone long, though. They took their time about looting the wagons and setting them on fire.
0: They rode up to the first wagon and reined in. The creature recognized right away that it wasn't actually the lead wagon. Marks on the ground told him that several others had been driven away from there. The creature pointed out the tracks to Crazy Bear.
3: They moved everything they wanted from the other wagons into the first two or three and burned the others. And they rode off and took their loot with them.
0: Preacher swung down from the saddle and moved to the nearest of the corpses. Rolling the man onto his back, Preacher saw that he'd been shot several times. Lifeless eyes stared up at the late afternoon sky.
3: We better check them all, make sure they're dead.
4: Should we not pursue the men who did this?
3: We will. But with those wagons full of loot, they ain't gonna be able to move very fast. There's only a couple of hours of daylight left. They'll have to make camp, and that's when we'll catch up to them.
4: Then Ghost Killer will strike.
0: Preacher and Crazy Bear continued checking the sprawled corpses, Preacher noting with anger that there were a number of older women and children among the bodies. No younger women, though, but girl children older than 10 or 12. Preacher took note of that as well, and his face grew even bleaker as he realized what it meant. The renegades had taken prisoners with them.
4: They will sell the women and girls as slaves to the northern tribes. Sometimes Blackfeet and Sioux will deal with white men if it means bringing misery to other whites.
3: Yeah, I know. Them having prisoners is gonna make our job harder. Those skunks won't hesitate to use the women and girls as hostages.
4: Perhaps we should have brought more of my warriors with us.
3: No, this is still a two-man job. As long as it's a right two men.
0: Instantly, Preacher sprang to the wounded man's side, knelt, and carefully turned him over. The wounded man was a stocky old-timer with a bald head, except for a fringe of gray hair around his ears.
3: Take it easy, old-timer. We're friends.
0: The old man's pain-racked gaze moved past Preacher to Crazy Bear, who stood there looking down at him.
8: That's an engine.
3: He won't hurt you. He's a friend of mine. I'm Preacher. He's Crazy Bear. What's your name?
8: I'm John Spaulding. I'm glad you're a preacher, mister. And I need somebody to pray over my grave.
3: Don't you worry about that, Mr. Spaulding. You're gonna be fine. Can you tell us what happened here?
8: Those damn Mayhews.
3: You know who did this to you?
8: Yeah, Clint Mayhew and his brothers. Probably some other no-good scoundrels.
3: How'd you know them?
8: They were supposed to come with us to Montana, but they've been causing trouble. Our wagon master made them all leave the train before we ever veered off from the Oregon Trail.
3: Do you know how many there were?
8: Not sure. All hell broke loose. There was so much shooting. There had to be at least a dozen of the bastards, maybe more.
3: When they left, they took the prisoners with them, didn't they?
8: Yeah. They took everybody's money and valuables, piled them in a wagon. And then they got the women and girls. Made him get in a couple other wagons. I heard him yelling orders. I heard the women screaming and crying. But I couldn't see much. I was already shot to pieces.
0: The Mayhews and their bunch headed north?
8: Yeah, I think so. Are you going to go after them?
0: Oh, we are. We'll do everything we can to rescue those women and settle the score with Mayhew and his bunch.
8: How many of you are there?
0: Just the two of us.
8: Just two? You can't... Oh, Lord.
0: Preacher saw the light go out of his eyes and the lines of agony on his face ease.
4: There was nothing you could do for him. He was dead before we got here, only his body did not know it yet.
0: Yeah, I know. Maybe I should have lied and told him there's more than two of us. He might have gone out with a little more hope that we'd be able to help those women.
4: The two of us will have to be enough.
0: Yeah, we will.

0: I think we should go on and try to find their camp tonight.
1: Yeah, that's what I think, too. We'll take it slow and easy so they won't hear us coming. After resting the horses for a short time longer, the two men mounted up and rode northward again. Their eyes constantly searched the darkness for the light of a campfire. There was nothing like that to be seen, so their other senses came into play. Preacher reined to a halt and signaled Crazy Bear to do likewise.
0: I smell it too, but I see nothing.
1: They probably stopped just before dark and built a fire to cook their supper and then put it out. They got their pipes going too, but those don't give off enough light for us to see them.
0: We should go forward on foot now.
1: Yeah, just what I was thinking.
2: Preacher and Crazy Bear dismounted and led their horses toward the hills. When they reached a small grove of slender trees, they tied the animals there and worked their way along the line of hills that curved to the northwest. Like shadows flitting through the darkness, they followed their noses toward the enemy camp. The smell of wood smoke faded, but the aroma of tobacco drew them on. As it grew stronger, they dropped to the ground and proceeded on their hands and knees.
3: Leave that gal alone. I think she's had enough.
4: Damn it, Clint! You and Walt had your turns with her. Now I ought to get a chance.
3: We'll take one of the others.
4: All right. I'll see if I can find one nobody got at yet.
3: You do that.
0: We cannot allow that man to harm any of the women.
1: I can drop him from here with a rifle shot, but it's going to make it a lot harder to get all of them free.
2: The large group seemed to be coming straight toward the camp. Some of the outlaws turned toward the sound and lifted their rifles. One of the outlaws stepped forward.
3: Welcome, Red Moccasins.
0: Red Moccasins. He's a Sioux war chief. We're too late to save the prisoners from being handed over to them.
2: Even at that distance, Preacher could tell an atmosphere of tension filled the camp as the dust from the arrival of the Sioux warriors settled. The darkness made it impossible to get an accurate count, but he estimated that the newcomers numbered about 30. The white men were betting their lives the Indians would abide by whatever bargain had been struck with them.
5: Greetings, Lupton. What do you have for us this time?
6: Great bounty, Chief. 50 oxen, nearly half that many female slaves.
5: Oxen? What need do the Sioux have of oxen when there are more buffalo on the plains than there are stars in the sky?
6: You don't have to hunt these critters, Chief, and risk having some of your warriors caught in a stampede. You can slaughter one for meat anytime you need to.
5: A true warrior fills his belly and the bellies of his family with his own skills. Only a woman would do as you say.
6: I apologize, Red Moccasins. I know better than to make an offer like that to a man such as yourself. We will keep the oxen, but the slaves are yours. We ask only safe passage through your lands and a dozen buffalo hides.
1: And all the loot they already stole from the wagon train.
0: The Blackfeet would have taken the oxen as well as the prisoners. Those white men were ready for whichever tribe they encountered.
1: Yeah, it sure ain't Lupton's first trade.
5: You have a jug?
6: Of course.
2: The chief gestured with his lance again. He and his men began to dismount.
6: Build a fire. The chief and I are going to parley.
2: There would be a lot of talk before Lupton and Red Moccasin settled the details of the deal they were striking. The parley might last until morning. The rest of the Sioux and the other outlaws would share the whiskey the white men had brought along and most likely share the women as well. It would be a long, ugly night. But it could pay some dividends for Preacher and Crazy Bear. By morning, a lot of their enemies would be drunk and less alert.
0: We cannot kill all of them. Not even Ghost Killer could do that.
1: Now you're right about that. And we can't drive off those wagons either. That'd be too slow. We'll have to slip in before dawn, take the women out of there on foot. Then we'll stampede the horses through the camp and scatter them. Maybe that'll give us time to get the women into the hills and hide them.
0: It is not a great plan, but with 2 against 50, it is all we can do.
2: The white outlaws had kindled a fire and they heaped wood on it until the flames leaped high and cast a garish light over the camp. In that glare, Preacher and Crazy Bear got their first good look at their enemies.
1: The man called

0: Lupton, who sat down to negotiate with Red Moccasins, was tall, rail thin, with a jutting spade beard. Preacher recognized the Mayhews from his encounter with him at Bodley's trading post. They were all brawny, fair-haired men. Clint Mayhew, the oldest and the leader of the clan, sported a silvery beard. The rest of the outlaws were typical frontier scum, some dressed in homespun and whipcord, the others in buckskins. They were heavily armed. Preacher saw lots of rifles and pistols around the camp, although all the pistols seemed to be single-shot flintlocks. He didn't spot any of the new Colt revolvers, just Dragoons like he carried, or earlier model Pattersons. After a while, Lupton stood up and went over to the wagons.
1: Climb out of there, ladies. Make it quick now.
0: The women climbed out of the wagons. Red Moccasin walked up and down the line of prisoners, leering at them. Preacher turned his head in the direction of some nearby rustling, and he frowned. He tapped Crazy Bear on the shoulder and nodded in that direction. Crazy Bear returned the nod. Preacher crawled through the grass toward the rustling. When he was in position, he lay still and let whoever was skulking through the grass come to him. The growth parted him. He waited until the woman was right beside him to make his move. Keeping her pinned down, Preacher put his mouth next to her ear.
2: I'm a friend. Stop fighting, lady. I'm here to help you. Don't you try to get away, and don't you make a sound, you understand? I'll let go of you, but you gotta promise you won't yell or jump up.
0: A couple of seconds went by, and then the woman nodded.
2: All right, I'm gonna take my hand away from your mouth. You make a racket, you'll get us all killed, you understand?
0: He moved his hand away. She didn't cry out. She just lay there.
3: Thank you.
2: I'm gonna get off of you now.
0: Preacher slid to the ground beside her. While he was lying on top of her, he had felt the long hair that hung down her back.
2: Did any of those varmints hurt you?
3: No, not yet. That big, ugly one. Jord, he was the first who tried.
0: Preacher gathered from her dark hair and thick accent that this woman was of gypsy descent. He had seen gypsies on some of his trips back east in St. Louis and Philadelphia.
2: I'm called Preacher. What's your name?
3: Mala.
2: Mala. It's a pretty name. You got any kinfolk in those wagons?
3: My brother's wife, Nadia. I was traveling with her and my brother, Gregor. And also my father and grandfather. They are all dead now, except for me and Nadia.
2: I'm sorry. My friend and I saw the wagon train, and we know what happened. We've been trailing that bunch ever since.
3: You followed us? Why?
2: To help you ladies who were captured. And to settle a score with the Mayhews and the rest of those varmints they're with. They killed some young men from the village where my friend lives.
3: Your friend? He is a savage?
2: He's a Crow chief, but he won't hurt you. He hates the Sioux, and he hates the Mayhews and their mothers. We're going to try to get all the gals away from them.
3: How many men do you have?
2: The two of us.
3: There are 40 men in that camp. All of them killers. There is nothing you can do against such odds.
2: We'll see about that. First, we'll get you somewhere safe that we can leave you.
3: No. If you're going to try to rescue the others, I will help you.
2: You were trying to get away.
3: And I am ashamed that I abandoned my brother's wife and the others. It seemed like there was nothing I could do. But now that I have a chance to fight, now that I can kill some of those terrible men before I die, I would go back.
2: All right, come on. Stay low. Be as quiet as you can. I'll take you to Crazy Bear.
3: Crazy Bear?
2: Yeah, he's kind of big and, well, he's ugly, like a bear.
3: I do not care, as long as he will help me kill some of those evil men.
2: We're going to have to kill a lot of them if we're going to have any chance of getting out of here.
0: As Preacher and Mala crawled back toward the place he'd left Crazy Bear, Preacher lifted his head enough to see what was going on. The flames of the campfire still leaped high in the air. The women had been herded back into the wagons, and the white men and Sioux were passing jugs of whiskey back and forth in celebration. When Preacher and Mala crawled up the Crazy Bear, the Crow Chief had his knife in his hand in case he needed to fight.
2: It's all right. I brought one of the women back with me. She wants to help us rescue the other women.
4: But she was fleeing and abandoning them.
2: She was scared and she didn't know what else to do.
4: How is she called?
2: Her name's Mala.
4: Mala. It is a good name. Very brave.
3: Give me a weapon. I will show you how brave I am.
2: Here.
0: Preacher drew a narrow-bladed dirk from a sheath he'd slipped into the top of his left boot, and he pressed the grip into her hand.
2: I reckon you know how to use it?
3: Let me at that damn Jordan Mayhew. I will carve off his man parts.
2: Yeah, well, that sounds mighty entertaining, but I reckon his squalling while you did it would wake up the whole camp. So if you do have to use that blade on one of the varmints, just try to cut his throat instead. That way he can't make much noise.
3: Yes, what you said makes sense. I will remember. When will we go to the camp?
2: Not for a while yet. We need to let them Sioux warriors get good and drunk first.
3: So we wait? Well, God knows what happens to Nadia and the other women.
2: I don't like it any better than you do, but we don't have any choice if we want to save their lives.
0: Hours dragged by. The stars wheeled through the sky overhead. Preacher lifted his head occasionally to check the camp, and each time he saw fewer men moving around. Many of the Sioux had passed out from the whiskey, and some of the outlaws were drunk and either asleep or only semi-conscious. Preacher had a strong hunch Lupton posted sentries, and those men would still be awake and alert. Finally, the faintest tinge of gray appeared in the eastern sky.
2: All right, it's time. We'll split up. Mala and I will circle to the left and head for the wagons to get the women out. Crazy Bear, you go around to the right and close in on the horses. Any sentries you come across, you kill them as quiet as you can.
4: Signal me when you are ready for me to stampede the horses.
2: I'll howl like a panther. I can make it sound real good. That'll spook them horses even more. We'll head up into the foothills with the women just as fast as we can. I seem to remember there's a canyon up there that might be a good place to hide them. It's narrow, and one man could hold off quite a few.
4: I know the place. I will come there when I've killed as many of the enemy as I can.
2: Yeah, well, don't be too stubborn about it and stay too long. We'll have a better chance of getting those gals out of here if we're both still alive.
0: Crazy Bear gave a curt nod, then crawled off into the grass, disappearing quickly.
3: He is big, but not really that ugly.
2: Yeah, well, you ain't seen him in broad daylight yet.
0: He motioned to her to follow him and started crawling to his left. He didn't hurry, but he didn't waste any time either. When they reached the trees that covered the slope, Preacher stood up in the thick shadows and reached down to take Mala's arm.
2: As much as you can, you try to step where I step and let your weight down easy. Mind you keep your balance. Don't let that pig sticker bang against anything.
3: I will be careful.
0: Like the ghost the Blackfeet considered him to be, Preacher glided through the shadows under the trees. Each of his senses were operating at peak efficiency. He heard a faint movement up ahead at the same time he smelled unwashed flesh. A sentry leaned against the tree trunk. The Preacher drew the long-bladed hunting knife at his waist. Carefully, Preacher lowered the corpse to the ground. He wiped the blade on the man's shirt and straightened it. Touching Mala's arm to let her know that she should follow him, he cat-footed his way toward the wagons again. Another guard stood near the wagons. Preacher waited for a long moment, studying the camp. The fire had burned down some, but it still provided enough light for him to see Lupton and Red Moccasin sitting beside it. Most of the Sioux warriors were sprawled around the camp. Some of the white men were asleep, too. A few were still passing a jug back and forth. Preacher didn't see any of the women or girls around the camp, which meant they were all in the wagons. The guard posted near the vehicles moved back and forth, trying to stay awake. Preacher slipped into the thick shadows between the wagons and waited until the guard passed just outside the shrouding darkness. creature lowered the body and turned to Mala.
5: Come with me.
0: They slipped along the side of a wagon that was away from the fire. Preacher cut the ropes that held the arching canvas cover over the vehicle and pulled it away from the sideboards.
2: You do the talking. Tell them to come with us, but be mighty quiet about it, all of you.
3: I understand.
0: Mala ducked through the opening Preacher had made.
6: You must go. Mala, I've come back for you. Be quiet now. You must go.
0: Preacher held his breath, hoping the women would understand and realize their lives depended on swiftness and silence. After a moment, Mala backed away slightly from the wagon and held the canvas up so one of the captives could climb out of the vehicle. From the size of the dim shape, Preacher figured it was a girl, not a full-grown woman. The escaping prisoner was followed by another and another.
3: This is Preacher. He's a friend and will help us get away. Do as he says.
0: Preacher pointed into the hills.
2: I want you to head that way, as fast as you can. Be careful. Don't make any more noise than you have to. Watch out for each other. Give a hand to whoever needs it. And keep moving no matter what you hear going on back here.
0: The women and girls were clearly terrified. But they understood it was their only chance of escaping the awful fate planned for them. They moved off into the darkness in ones and twos as others continued to climb out of the wagon. When the first wagon was empty, Preacher and Mala moved on to the second one. Preacher cut the canvas loose.
2: Let's get those other women out.
0: The second part of the rescue operation went off without a hitch. When all the women were out and moving up the hill through the trees, Preacher turned to Mala.
2: All right, now you'll have to look after him now. It'll be light soon, so you ought to be able to find your way into the foothills. Keep an eye out for that canyon Crazy Bear and I were talking about. That's where we'll rendezvous with you in a little while.
3: What are you going to do now?
2: I'm
3: going to
2: improve the odds as much as I can. Now get going.
3: Preacher?
2: No time. Go.
0: Mala went, hurrying up the wooded slope after the others. Preacher waited until she was out of sight. Then he turned to face the camp. He sure as hell hoped Crazy Bear was ready to stampede those horses. Preacher pulled both the Dragoon Colts from behind his belt, looped his thumbs over the hammers, and stepped out from behind the wagons. Men leaped to their feet, outlaws and Sioux warriors alike. Spooked by the animal-like cries, the herd bolted just as Preacher planned. The horses charged through the camp, pounding their hooves on the ground, trampling anything in their way. Lupton and Red Moccasins leaped aside, barely avoiding the charge. Others scattered and got out of the way, too. Preacher was ready for them. Preacher emptied both guns, killing 8 men with 10 shots. There was no time to reload. Preacher jammed the Colts behind his belt and drew his knife. Gore splattered both arms to the elbows as Preacher wreaked havoc among the outlaws and the Sioux. Preacher spotted the giant crow and hacked his way toward him. Some of the men had taken cover behind the empty wagon and were shooting from there.
7: Come on, let's go! There are more to kill! You'll get your chance later, I reckon! Come on!
0: Preacher and Crazy Bear turned and ran deeper into the darkness, away from the camp. Preacher let his instincts guide him. He nearly always knew where he was and which direction he needed to go. Within moments, he and Crazy Bear reached the timber on the slope and began to climb above the camp.
4: It will not take them long to discover we are gone. Then they will come after us.
2: Yeah, but there ain't nigh as many of them as there was a while ago. I reckon we wiped out more than half of them.
0: They were about a mile away from camp when Mala suddenly stepped out from some brush and motioned to them.
3: Preacher! Crazy Bear! Over here!
0: They veered toward her.
4: Are they all right?
3: A few tripped and turned their ankles or scratched themselves on the brush while they were running in the dark. And a few are still in bad shape from what happened to them earlier. But we can all move quickly if we need to.
4: Did you find that canyon I told you about?
0: Mala turned and pointed toward the bighorns.
3: Is that the one you mean?
0: Yeah, and the others are hidden inside it?
3: Yes, I stayed out here to wait for you and Crazy Bear.
0: All right, well, you can head back there now. Crazy Bear, you go with her.
3: Wait, where are you going?
0: I need to get our horses. There's not much time. We're liable to need the ammunition that's on my pack horse.
3: Then Crazy Bear should go with you, to help you.
0: No, I'd rather he stayed here with you ladies. If anything happens to me, he'll get you out of this mess.
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8: Greetings. You are cordially invited to travel through space and time with an extraterrestrial being from the planet Gallifrey, who goes by the name The Doctor, a rogue Time Lord whom through many incarnations combats foes, helps people in need, works to save civilizations, tries to prevent evil forces from harming innocent people or changing history. Hop aboard the Big Blue TARDIS. Experience adventures with the Doctor and his companions. But watch out for the Daleks.

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2: Without looking back, Preacher loped off in the direction of where he and Crazy Bear had left their horses the night before. He didn't see any sign of the enemy as he moved swiftly through the timber. It took him only about 15 minutes to find the horses, which were right about where they'd been left. He moved slowly as he led the animals back toward the canyon. A little less than an hour after leaving Crazy Bear and Mala, he reached the canyon. The mouth of the canyon was narrow, about 50 feet wide, and its sides were sheer. The canyon penetrated about a quarter mile into the mountainside before it took a sharp turn and ended abruptly against a rock wall. The women and girls were gathered just around the bend. Crazy Bear and Mala came out to meet Preacher.
3: Any trouble?
4: The men who are left have not found us yet, but they will. These women give no thought to concealing their trail.
3: Well, don't reckon most of them would know how to, even if they thought about it. Well, it's all right. You let those sons of bitches follow us. We'll be ready for them when they get here.
4: And what do you plan to do?
2: The sun flooded the canyon with light as Preacher pointed up to a narrow ledge that ran along one wall all the way to the canyon mouth, ending at a tall, narrow spire of rock.
3: I'm gonna climb up there, be waiting for them when they come charging in. You and Mala will be down here with rifles, putting up just enough of a fight so they'll think you and I are both trapped in here with the women. As soon as they're right under me, I'm gonna drop that tall rock on them. The ones it don't get, I'll introduce to Mr. Samuel Colt.
4: This plan might work, but how will you budge that rock?
3: I figure I can snap it off at the base if I get my feet on it and my back against the canyon wall.
4: I hope so.
5: You cannot move the rock by yourself. It's mad.
3: Well, I don't see any other way to do it.
5: You and Crazy Bear both go up there.
3: I need Crazy Bear down here to handle one of the rifles. I'm counting on you to use the other one.
2: Mala turned and pointed to the women.
5: One of them can use the other rifle. I'm sure that someone among them can fire a gun.
3: Well, it would be easier with both of us up there, I reckon.
5: Wait here.
2: Mala went to talk to the women.
4: She likes to give orders.
2: Preacher had seen the open admiration in the eyes of Crazy Bear and Mala as they looked at each other, and he thought it was a good thing. Evidently, she didn't care that the big galoot was ugly as sin. But if it was going to amount to anything, they all had to get out of there safely first. Mala returned with a middle-aged woman who had a weathered face and strands of gray in her brown hair.
5: This is Mrs. Harris. She can shoot a rifle.
6: I was raised on a farm in Ohio. I could knock a squirrel out of a tree at 50 yards by the time I was 10 years old.
3: I don't doubt that a bit, ma'am.
2: Preacher got Crazy Bear's flintlock from where it was slung on the back of the chief's pony and handed it to her, along with powder horn and shot pouch.
3: There you go.
2: He gave Mala his rifle and ammunition. Crazy Bear slung a bow and a quiver of arrows on his back. The two of them waited until Mala and Mrs. Harris had taken positions behind some rocks where they could cover the canyon mouth. Then, Preacher and Crazy Bear began to climb the rugged wall that formed the back end of the canyon. Preacher reached the ledge first. After hauling himself onto the ledge, he stretched out a hand to grasp Crazy Bear's wrist and pulled the chief onto it. When they both had solid rock under their feet again, they worked their way along the ledge toward the canyon mouth and the rock spire. Once there, they hid behind the towering rock and waited. The sun was high enough to heat up the ledge, and sweat trickled down Preacher's face and back. But they didn't have to wait very long. Preacher spotted movement on the hillside below the canyon and silently pointed it out to Crazy Bear. Chief nodded. Men were working their way through the trees. He and Preacher crouched lower and didn't move again. With eyes narrowed against the sun's glare, Preacher recognized Clint Mayhew, one of his brothers, the outlaw called Lupton, and Red Moccasins. The four of them were accompanied by four more outlaws and half a dozen of Red Moccasins' warriors, 14 in all. A grim smile touched Preacher's lips. The stampede and the battle the night before had wiped out more of the enemy than he had realized. Two of Red Moccasin's warriors hurried forward carrying flintlock rifles and started through the opening. One warrior stumbled and clutched at his side.
7: Go! Get in there before they can reload!
2: The men charged toward the canyon opening, confident they could overwhelm the defenders. It was time to spring the trap. Preacher and Crazy Bear lodged their backs against the stone wall and lifted their feet so they were braced against the rock spire. Down below, the warriors were almost at the canyon mouth. Right behind them came Lupton Mayhew and the other white killers. Preacher felt the rock shift slightly under his feet. Preacher was inspired to even greater efforts. Although he didn't quite have Crazy Bear's immense strength, his rangy form packed plenty of power. Together, the two men pushed against the rock. Suddenly, the spire was gone. Preacher drew his Colts and waited for the morning breeze to clear the dust away. He saw that the spire had shattered into a thousand pieces when it landed. Men stumbled around the debris in a daze.
7: You son of a bitch!
2: Before Lupton could fire, Preacher's right-hand dragoon blasted. Red Moccasins threw his lance at Crazy Bear, who knocked it aside with his bow. Crazy Bear dropped the bow and leaped off the ledge as he yanked out a knife. Crazy Bear crashed into Red Moccasins, and both men went down. Preacher was busy trading shots with Clint Mayhew.
8: Preacher, you bastard! I should have known it was you!
2: Preacher saw Mala standing behind Mayhew with a rifle at her shoulder, smoke still curling from its barrel. Before Preacher could call down his thanks to her, she lowered the rifle and rushed forward. Preacher saw that Red Moccasins was on top of Crazy Bear and about to plunge a knife into the Crow Chief's chest. Preacher couldn't fire because Mala was in his way. Mala reversed the rifle, and grasping it by the barrel, she swung it like a club. The shooting had stopped. Preacher quickly made his way down to the floor of the canyon. Crazy Bear lumbered upright. Mala ran to him. For a second, Preacher thought she was going to throw her arms around Crazy Bear, but she stopped herself and stood looking up at him.
5: You are all right?
2: Crazy Bear nodded and smiled. He was still ugly as hell, Preacher thought, but the smile helped a little. They rode out that afternoon, leaving the grisly scene behind them, and made camp that night several miles away. The question remained, what were they going to do with 25 women and girls who no longer had families and found themselves hundreds of miles from civilization?
9: Seems to me there's only one answer.
2: Preacher spoke to Crazy Bear and Mala as they sat beside their campfire that evening, having made a meal on the supplies they'd found in the outlaw's saddlebags.
9: I'll take you all back to the Oregon Trail. There are wagon trains coming along there every week or so at this time of year, so shouldn't be long before you can catch one and head on west. I think you're going to like Oregon better than you would in Montana anyway. It's a lot more settled.
4: You will not guide the women alone. I will come with you.
2: Preacher shrugged. Crazy Bear had his own people to lead back in the Bighorns, but he supposed the village could get by without him for a while longer. Mala explained everything to the other women, who were happy to go along with the idea. Some of them would have a hard time putting their ordeal behind them, but a new life in Oregon would be a start. The whole party left the next morning, riding south. Preacher wouldn't have been surprised if they ran into more trouble along the way, but for once that didn't happen. They reached the North Platte River and the landmark known as Independence Rock a week later. Preacher looked at the deep wagon ruts alongside the stream, and he knew it was only a matter of time until more immigrants came along. Crazy Bear stayed that night, but the next morning he went to Preacher.
4: It is time for me to go.
9: I know. You have responsibilities you need to take care of.
4: But I will not be going alone.
2: Preacher glanced toward the spot where Crazy Bear's pony waited. Another pony stood beside it, with Mala holding the reins.
9: Oh, she going with you, is she? Well, I can't say as I'm surprised. Way you two been looking at each other all along. So she won't mind living in a crow village from now on?
4: She says she wants to be with me, and I want to be with her. What more is there in life?
9: Yeah, I reckon you're right about that.
2: Preacher held out his hand. Crazy Bear had saved his life, and they had fought side by side. Those things created a bond that could never be broken. They clasped hands.
9: If you ever need my help, Crazy Bear, you let me know, I'll come running.
4: And the same is true for you, my friend.
2: Mala ran over and threw her arms around Preacher's neck, hugging him tightly in farewell.
5: Oh, thank you for everything. Without you, none of us would be here.
9: You held your own in that fight. I reckon you did even more than your share. You'll make a good wife for a warrior, right enough. I just hope the young'uns take after you when it comes to their looks, not their paw.
2: The mention of children brought a blush from Mala, which surprised Preacher a little. He would have thought she was too bold to blush, but he had long since learned that gals were an infinite source of surprises.
9: I meant what I said, Crazy Bear. You need me, you put the word out. It'll find me.
4: Farewell, Preacher.
9: So long. Live a happy life. And I reckon that's what they done for the most part. Had a little trouble from time to time, the way most folks do, but they're still together all these years later.
10: That's right. I can vouch for that.
11: So can I.
2: Smoke watched the trees in front of the cabin. He could not shake the feeling that Bannerman's hired guns were gonna try something again. Waiting for nightfall made more sense, but while he was shooting it out with them during the last attack, Smoke had caught a glimpse of a man he recognized. Lou Torrance was a top man with a gun, one of the best on the frontier. He'd been pointed out to Smoke once in a saloon in Santa Fe, though they hadn't met. Smoke wasn't surprised that Bannerman had hired a cold-blooded, efficient killer like Torrance. Movement in the trees caught Smoke's eye. He knew whatever they were up to wasn't anything good.
10: Those varmints are stirring again.
9: Ain't nothing going on back here.
11: It's quiet on this side, too.
10: What the hell?
2: Something big loomed in the trees. It came into view through a gap in the growth and looked so odd for a second, Smoke couldn't figure out what he was looking at. Then he recognized it as a flatbed wagon that probably had been fetched from Reese Bannerman's ranch. Someone had built a wall on the front that rose a good 6 feet straight up behind the driver's seat and extended from one side of the wagon to the other. Rifle barrels protruded from 3 holes that had been cut in the wall. The wagon didn't have a team hitched to it. The tongue had been lifted, hinged back, and tied to the wagon so that it wouldn't gouge into the ground in front of the vehicle. It began to move, which meant men were behind it, pushing it slowly but steadily toward the cabin.
9: What's going on?
10: The damnedest thing you've ever seen. They're bringing their own cover with them. They've made a rolling wall out of a wagon.
2: Smoke raised his Winchester. Splinters flew from the places where the slug struck the board, but Smoke doubted if any of them penetrated. He figured that wall was several layers thick. Matt went to one of the loopholes in the front wall and took a look for himself.
12: Holy cow! How in blazes are we going to stop a thing like that?
10: I don't know. Preacher, get out of the line of fire or the door. Matt, cover me. That blasted thing can't move without somebody pushing.
12: You got it, Smoke.
2: Together, they grabbed the bar, holding the door closed, and tossed it aside. Smoke went low, throwing himself onto his belly at the threshold. Mac fired around the edge of the door, pouring lead at the hidden riflemen to keep them distracted. From that angle, Smoke could look under the wagon and see all the way to the legs of the men who were pushing it. Smoke's bullet smashed ankles, shattered shins, tore through calves. Smoke's shots knocked her legs right out from under him, and the wagon lurched to a halt. It had covered only half the cleared distance between the trees and the cabin. As busted legs spilled the men behind the buckboard onto the ground, Smoke had even better targets. The four men who'd been standing in the wagon bed gave up the fight. They leaped from the vehicle and made a dash for the timber. Smoke rolled out of the doorway and into the cabin as bullets from the trees began to kick up dirt not far in front of his face. Matt slammed the door and dropped the bar back into place.
9: Well, that didn't work out too well for him. That was mighty fast thinking on your part, Smoke, firing under the wagon like that.
13: It was the only way to get at any of them.
11: What do you reckon they'll do next?
13: There's not much telling. We've managed to whittle down the odds considerable. They'll be a lot more careful from here on out, even with Lou Torrance egging them on.
11: Torrance? I've heard of him. He's supposed to be a really bad hombre.
13: He is. I don't know if Bannerman has him bossing that bunch, but it's possible. Or maybe Torrance is just one more gun wolf. Bannerman seems to have plenty of them.
9: Varmints like that put me in mind of flies buzzing around a big, steaming pile of buffalo dung. There's always more where they came from.
11: Which would make Reese Bannerman that pile of buffalo dung, I suppose.
9: Now you said it, youngster, not me. Hard to fool a fly, though.
2: Smoke ran his tongue over dry lips. None of them had mentioned how thirsty they were, nor would they. Their canteens were on their saddles, their horses somewhere in the vicinity. Before taking shelter in the cabin, they had turned the animals loose, swatting their rumps and yelling so the mounts would gallop off out of the line of fire. Smoke knew that he, Matt, and Preacher wouldn't have any trouble finding them later. All they had to do was get out past the guns of those hardened killers first.
13: I recall the first time I met Crazy Bear. You had told me about him, Preacher, but just hearing about him doesn't really prepare anybody for meeting him in the flesh.
9: Oh, ain't that the truth? But you run into his boy first, didn't you?
13: That's right, not far from here. In fact, over at Buffalo Flat, that's where I met Sander. It was years ago, a mighty bad time in my life.
2: Hatred filled the heart of the young man who rode a big Appaloosa into the settlement of Buffalo Flat, Wyoming Territory, at the southern end of its main street. Sometimes that hatred burned so hot it seemed on the verge of erupting like flames from his brown eyes. At other times, it was a cold hate, like ice had coated the expressionless face and would never thaw again. The important thing about that hatred was it didn't leave room inside him for the pain he would otherwise feel. Richards, Potter, Stratton. Those were the names of the men Smoke Jensen intended to kill. The men who had taken away everything that meant anything to him. The men responsible for the deaths of Smoke's wife, Nicole, and his son, Arthur. As well as the baby's namesake, the old mountain man named Preacher. They had taken it all from him, and he would take everything from them. His only regret was that the worst he could do was kill him. Smoke rode straight in the saddle like a cavalryman. His brown, broad-brimmed Stetson was pulled low over his face. Ash-blonde stubble sprouted on his jaw. He had already cropped his hair close to his skull and was thinking about growing a beard to change his appearance even more. After all, he was a wanted man. There was a $10,000 reward on his head because those lying bastards had made him out to be an outlaw and killer, like he'd committed their sins. Smoke reined Seven toward a hitch rail in front of a big false-fronted building with a sign that read, Hammond's Emporium. Before he could get there, the door suddenly opened, and a man burst out, running onto the high porch that also served as a loading platform. Smoke realized an instant later that the man was being forced to run. Right behind him, gripping the back of his belt and his coat collar, another man was shoving him forward. When they reached the edge of the porch, the man doing the pushing stopped short and gave his hapless victim an extra shove. Smoke reined Seven to a halt when he saw what was happening. He sat there impassively as two more men emerged from the building and joined the one who'd done the throwing.
14: Funniest thing I ever saw, Mitch. I swear that engine looked like he was trying to fly the way he was flapping his arms around.
15: Didn't do no good, did it? He's still done belly flop right in that pile of horse shit.
2: A short, slender, middle-aged man with a massive mustache drooping over his mouth edged out of the open door onto the porch.
16: He hadn't quite got around to paying me for that new suit yet, boys, and I reckon it's ruined now.
2: The two spectators instantly lost their air of joviality, and they turned to the store's proprietor.
14: What are you bothering us about, Hammond?
2: The man, who wore a black leather vest over a red shirt and a black hat to go with his black chaps, crowded the apron to storekeeper and poked him in the chest with a rigid forefinger.
15: Yeah, you better run on back into your hole like the little rat you are.
2: The first man, who was tall, lean, and hatchet-faced, carried himself with the air of a leader. He turned, took a bill from the pocket of his whipcord trousers, stepped past his companions, and tucked the money into the top of the storekeeper's apron.
16: There's your payment for the damn suit, Hammond. Mr. Gerard always pays his bills. So do the men who work for him. More than you deserve for letting a filthy redskin shop in your store. He's got just as much right to come in here as anybody else.
14: He's got a right to come in, and we've got a right to throw him out on his ass.
15: Ho ho, I say we throw old Hammond here on his ass too. Throw him right down there in the shit next to that redskin.
13: I'd be obliged if you leave that man alone.
16: What the hell did you say, mister?
13: I said I'd be obliged if you'd leave him alone. He looks like he runs a store, and I need to buy some supplies.
15: What hole in the woods did you crawl out of?
2: Smoke lifted the reins in his left hand and nudged Seven closer to the hitch rail. When he got there, he turned the Appaloosa alongside the rail so that Seven was between him and the men on the porch while he swung down from the saddle.
16: Stranger's got a point, boys.
15: What? You gonna let him get away with talking to us like that, Mitch?
16: Can't interfere with the workings of commerce. That wouldn't be right at all. Now come on, let's go up the street to the birdcage. I'm buying.
2: His two companions didn't like it, but a free drink was a free drink and not something to be refused. They cast dark, murderous glares at Smoke. Then they went to the end of the porch, down the steps, and started along the boardwalk toward the saloon. Hammond came to the edge of the high porch.
16: You don't know who those fellas are, do you, mister?
13: No, and they don't know who I am either, so I reckon we're even.
2: Smoke had gotten a pretty good look at the Indian while the man was flying through the air, even though the glimpse had been a brief one. The man was young, probably no more than 20. And even if the hard cases hadn't mentioned him being an Indian, Smoke would have known it from the black hair and eyes, the high cheekbones, and the coppery skin. Since it was not common to find an Indian wearing a town suit, a white shirt with a stiff collar and a tie, and store-bought shoes, Smoke felt curiosity stirring inside him. He stepped over to the young man's side and reached down to take hold of his arm.
13: Let me give you a hand, friend. You're going to need a change of clothes, because that suit may have to be burned. You have another one like it?
16: Yeah.
13: Bring it out the back. You probably don't want this fella going through the store the way he is now.
16: Yeah, that's a good idea. But I got to get paid this time.
13: You got paid for this suit. I saw that hombre called Mitch give you the money. This fella must have the cost of a suit with him, or he wouldn't have been buying one in the first place, now would he?
16: No, I reckon not. What you say makes sense, young fella. I'll meet you around back in a few minutes if you'll help Little Bear back there.
13: Come on.
2: They went along the alley beside the store, the young man still stumbling some. When they reached the back of the store, Smoke saw several empty crates on the ground. He upended one.
13: Here, sit down before you fall down. Are you hurt? The way you keep stumbling around, maybe you busted something when you landed in the street.
17: I'm all right. I just...
2: The man pawed at damp eyes with the back of a hand. Smoke realized those weren't tears of pain. The youngster was crying because he was so mad. It was fury that caused him to shake.
13: Better take it easy. Hammond called you Little Bear? Is that your name?
18: Hey!
2: A barrel-chested man strode toward him, glowering angrily. A lawman's badge glittered where it was pinned to his vest.
13: What can I do for you, Sheriff?
18: It's Marshal. Marshal Thad Calhoun. I'm the law in Buffalo Flat. Now, what's this I hear about a run-in you had with Mitch Thor and Earl Ballou and Gus Harley?
13: It wasn't much of a run-in. I asked them to leave the storekeeper alone, and they did it.
18: Thorne's killed men for less, damn it.
13: He didn't try to kill me.
18: Well, you're just damn lucky.
13: Somebody is, anyway.
18: Now, what do you mean by that, mister?
2: Before Smoke could answer, the back door of the store opened, and Hammond came out, a fresh suit of clothes draped over his arm. He stopped at the top of the steps leading down to the ground.
19: Hello, Marshal.
18: What the hell do you think you're doing, Luther?
19: Why, doing business, of course.
18: With him?
19: His money spends just as well as anybody else's. I'm sorry, Marshal, but there ain't no law saying I can't sell a suit of clothes to an Injun.
18: Well, maybe not. But you had to know it would annoy the hell out of Thorne and his cronies if they caught a redskin in your store.
19: Listen, Thad, the only ones who set out to cause trouble here are Mitch Thorne and those other two hard cases who work for Garrard. If you got a problem with anybody, it ought to be with them.
18: Don't tell me how to do my job.
19: And don't try to tell me how to do mine.
18: You've been warned, Luther.
2: Calhoun turned to Smoke.
18: As for you, mister, I sure as hell hope you're just passing through Buffalo Flat because you ain't wanted here.
13: I just stopped by to buy some supplies.
18: Fine, well, when you bought them, you'll ride on if you know what's good for you.
2: With that, Calhoun turned and stomped back up the alley, heading for the street. Smoke watched him go. Hammond came down the steps.
19: Take those filthy clothes off, Little Bear. You got money to pay for these?
17: Yes. And my name is Sander.
19: Oh, yeah, I forgot. Your ma calls you one thing, and Crazy Bear calls you another. I reckon you're Little Bear in the Crow Village and Sander here in town. Is that it?
2: The young man nodded as he stripped off the soiled coat. He dropped it on the ground at his feet and began unbuttoning his shirt. It wasn't as filthy as the coat and trousers were, but it stunk of horse droppings, too. He looked over at Smoke and nodded.
17: Thank you. There's no way of knowing what those men might have done if you hadn't intervened.
19: I'm sorry, Little Bear. Sander. It's just that I'm not used to hearing an Indian talk like that.
17: My mother made sure that I learned to speak English properly, as well as her native Romany.
13: Romany? You're part gypsy.
17: My mother is Rom. My father is Crow. Though my mother lives as a Crow woman would live, she has never forgotten her heritage. I was named after her father.
13: Folks need to remember where they come from.
2: Sander put on the clean clothes. Hammond looked down at the pile of filthy ones.
19: Yeah, I suppose burning's the best thing for them. Seems a shame, but I don't reckon I could ever get that smell out. Just leave them there for now, and I'll tend to them later.
2: He turned to Smoke.
19: You said you needed some supplies?
13: That's right.
19: Well, as soon as Sander here pays me, I'll be glad to help you.
17: My money is inside, in my pack.
19: All right, fine.
2: They entered the store through the rear door.
13: This town hasn't been here very long, has it?
19: Only about 6 months. It's growing by leaps and bounds. A fella named Bannerman brought a herd of cattle up from Texas and started a ranch not far from here. That prompted other stockmen to give it a try, and as they came in, the town followed. I heard about it, brought 3 wagon loads of goods up here, and set up my store in a tent, starting out. You can see how it's grown since then. Whole town's the same way. Things really took off when Jason Garrard started running stagecoaches between here and Casper. Nothing like a line of communication with the outside world to make a town grow.
2: Sander had taken some money from a beaded buckskin pouch. He laid it on the counter in front of Hammond.
17: This is for the suit.
19: Much obliged.
13: Garrard, That's the name of the fella those three troublemakers work for, isn't it?
19: That's right. Gus Harley and Earl Ballou are shotgun guards on his coaches. Mitch Thorne's what you'd call a troubleshooter, I guess. It's quite a ways from here to Casper, across a lot of open country where bandits could stop a stagecoach without much trouble. Thorne rides along sometimes to make sure the coach gets through.
20: Smoke turned to Sander.
13: Your pa's name is Crazy Bear?
17: That's right.
13: And he's a crow chief?
17: Yes.
13: I think I've heard of him. An old friend of mine once told me about meeting up with a crow chief called Crazy Bear. Said he was one of the biggest hombres he'd ever seen.
17: That is my father. Your friend probably said he was one of the ugliest men he'd ever seen, too.
13: Well, now that you mention it...
17: I take no offense at such a description. My father is ugly in the physical sense, but he is also the best man I have ever known. What is your friend's name?
13: He was called Preacher.
17: Preacher? Of course. I have heard my father speak many times of him and the way they rescued my mother from the bad men who had kidnapped her. Wait a minute. You said he was called Preacher?
13: He crossed the divide a while back.
20: Preacher's death was still too recent, too painful to dwell on.
17: I'm sorry. My father always spoke very highly of him. Perhaps you could ride by the village and tell him the news when you leave Buffalo Flat.
13: Why can't you tell him about it?
17: Because I am going the other way. I'm catching the next stage for Casper, and from there I will make my way on to Denver and eventually back east to college. My mother wishes me to have a white man's education.
13: Is that a fact?
17: Yes. Why do you think I need this suit of clothes?
13: I'll admit I hadn't spent a lot of time wondering about it. No offense, Sandor, but I've got my own chores to take care of. I reckon I could take the time to ride by your father's village and tell him about Preacher.
17: Good. It's about 10 miles northwest of here in the mountains.
19: Not far from Bannerman's Circle B spread. There's a road out there now, so it ain't hard to find, Mr.
13: Just call me Buck.
19: All right, Buck. You said you needed some supplies?
13: Yeah, flour, salt, a little sugar if you got it, some Arbuckles.
19: How about some jerky?
13: Sure, it usually comes in handy.
19: I'll start putting the order together. Be ready in half an hour or so. Are you riding on out today like Marshal Calhoun told you to?
13: Yeah, that depends. Is there a good hotel in town?
19: Well, there's a hotel. I can't say as how good it is. The Garrard House, a couple of blocks up the street.
13: Garrard. Same one who runs the stage line.
19: One and the same. He's got the livery stable, too. Not surprising, since he had to have a barn and corrals for his stage teams. I got a feeling he'd like to spread out into even more businesses.
13: Sounds like he's trying to take over the whole town.
19: You didn't hear that from me, Buck. I don't cotton to being pushed around, but I still got to live and work here. Between Thorne and his cronies and Marshal Calhoun, Mr. Garrard usually gets pretty much whatever he wants.
13: The lawman's in his pocket, eh?
20: Hammond shook his head, but he wasn't disagreeing with Smoke's assessment.
19: Yeah, you didn't hear that from me either.
13: When's the stage to Casper supposed to get here?
17: 2 days from now, if it's on schedule.
13: You plan to stay in town until then?
17: I do. I've already said my farewells to my mother and father. I prefer not to go through that again.
13: Then I think I'll hang around Buffalo Flat for a while, too.
17: You don't have to stay here to protect me. I know it didn't look like it out there, but I can take care of myself, you know. My father is a Crow warrior, after all. The blood of fighting men runs in my veins.
13: Mine, too. But I've been on the trail quite a while. I wouldn't mind sleeping in a bed for a change.
17: Well, in that case... Anyway, I can't tell you what to do. Just be careful if you run into Thorne and his friends again. Thorne is very fast with a gun, and while the other two can't match his speed, they are killers, too.
19: Boy's right. You don't want to have any more trouble with those hombres.
13: No trouble. I'm a peaceable man.
20: Smoke checked into the hotel and went up to his room. He tossed his saddlebags on the bed. Then he leaned the Henry in a corner and looked around. Other than the bed with its iron bedstead, the room contained only a small table with a basin of water on it, a single ladder-back chair, and a ceramic thunder mug peeking out from under the bed. The floor was bare wood with not even a rug. The single window overlooked the street and had a paper shade that could be pulled down instead of a curtain. It was a simple utilitarian place, good only for sleeping. But since Smoke didn't plan on doing anything else, that was all right by him. The afternoon light had begun to fade as the sun lowered toward the Bighorns to the west, so he left the room. He wanted to tend to his horse before night fell. The stable was a large barn with a sign on it that read, Gerard Livery.
14: Hello?
20: A man came through a smaller side door.
0: Howdy. I was just over talking to the boss. Need to put up your horse?
13: That's right. I was supposed to tell you that I'm staying down at the hotel, too. Clerk there said something about that getting me a break on the price.
20: The hostler looked seven over.
0: Mister, I'd give you a break on the price just for the privilege of having a fine-looking happy like this in my barn.
13: I thought this was Gerard's place.
0: Well, yeah, it is. What I mean to say is, I'd give you that break if I owned this stable. What I can do is give you my word that I'll take mighty fine care of this big fella.
20: The hostler moved forward and raised a hand to pet Seven on the shoulder.
13: Best be careful. He can be a mite touchy.
0: One man horse, eh? Well, hell, I'll handle him cautious-like, but he'll still get the best care he can get in Buffalo Flat.
13: Thanks. My name's West. Buck West.
20: Wouldn't hurt to practice using his new name a little.
0: Pleased to meet you, Mr. West. I'm Hoyt Dowler. How long you plan on staying in these parts?
13: I'm not sure. Probably 2 or 3 days.
0: Give me $1.50. That'll cover the bill for 3 days, seeing as you're staying at the hotel. If you stay longer, you can pay more then.
13: Take $2.
0: Sure. Anything else I can do for you?
13: You look like a man who enjoys a good meal.
0: Well, you could say that.
13: I'm told Clancy's is a good place to eat. What do you think?
0: Well, Seamus whips up a hell of a good Irish stew.
13: Well, that'll do for me. See you later, Hoyt.
0: So long, Buck.
20: Smoke turned toward the double doors, where he saw three figures standing in the opening, silhouetted by the fading light. With the glare of the setting sun behind him, he couldn't make out their faces, but that didn't matter. He recognized them by their shapes.
0: Oh, hell.
13: Hoyt, take my horse and put him in a stall. Then you better head back out that side door. You can unsaddle him and rub him down later.
0: But, Mr. West...
13: Just do as I say. It'll be all right.
20: Dowler grabbed Seven's reins and led the horse away along the aisle that ran down the center of the barn. Mitch Thorne, Earl Ballou, and Gus Harley sauntered a few steps into the building. Thorne was in front, with the other two a step back and flanking him.
21: West, is it? That's your name?
13: Buck West.
21: Well, I never heard of you, Buck West. And I reckon I heard about just about everybody west of Mississippi who's slick on the draw.
13: I never said I was slick on the draw.
21: Well, you act like you think you are. And that rubs me the wrong way.
13: Why should you care?
21: Because I'm the fastest gun around here. Maybe in the whole territory. And my friends here are almost as fast.
13: Well, that's good to know.
21: Don't you want to find out if it's true?

0: Buffalo Flat is a growing town. A lot of it is my town already, and more of it will be. But it'll stop growing if it gets a reputation as a place where a man can get shot for nothing.
1: It ain't nothing. This sumbitch horned in earlier and stuck up for that damn redskin when the boys and me threw him out of Hammond's store. And now just look at him, standing there like he thinks he's some sort of gun slick.
0: You let me worry about that. Once my store is established, he won't be around here for very long anyway. A man's got a right to bring his horse in and stable it. You can't shoot him just because you don't like his looks.
1: Well, then what can I do?
0: There are three of you and only one of him. Why don't you just give him a good beating and let it go at that?
2: Reckon I'd have something to say about whether or not any beatings are handed out.
0: Really? What are you gonna do about it? If you go for your gun, my men will kill you. Even if you should happen to survive, you'll be dangling from a hang rope by morning. We've got a good tree for it right at the edge of town. The marshal and the judge would see to that.
2: So, you got the law on your side. Is that what you're saying?
0: I'm saying that sometimes, through no fault of his own, a man winds up on the wrong side of trouble. When that happens, friend, the smartest thing for him to do is minimize the damage. At least that way you can live through it. Tell you what I'll do. To make it up to you, there won't be any charge for your hotel room tonight or for stabling your horse. You can ride out of here in the morning without owing any money.
2: What if I don't want to leave in the morning?
0: Then I think you'd find that my hospitality and my patience have limits.
2: So what you want is for me to stand still for a beating to appease these hard cases of yours. And in return for it, you'll give me a free room in the hotel and a stall for my horse.
0: That's the deal. Take it or leave it.
2: I don't even get to fight back. What sort of ruckus is that?
1: Well, let him fight, boss. It won't do him any good.
0: You heard the man.
2: One condition. Dowler holds everybody's guns.
0: Fine with me. All right, fellas, give Dowler your guns.
1: What if it's a trick? What if this hombre slaps leather as soon as we're unarmed?
2: I'll hand over my weapons at the same time.
0: Sounds fair.
3: Dowler looked nervous as a cat in a room full of rocking chairs, as the old saying went, while he collected the gun belts and holstered revolvers from Smoke, Thorn, Baloo, and Harley. Smoke backed into the center of the aisle to give himself some room to move as the three men advanced slowly toward him, spreading out so that they could come at him from different angles.
0: All right, have at it.
4: Let me have first crack at him, Mitch.
1: All right, Gus. Just leave a little so Earl and I can have some fun, too.
3: Harley charged like a bull straight at Smoke, but Smoke was ready for him. Smoke easily dodged the two punches, then put him to the ground with a momentous shot to the jaw. Earl Baloo was right behind Harley. Smoke bent to his right at the waist and brought his left leg up in a kick that buried his foot in Baloo's midsection. Harley and Baloo were out of the fight for a few minutes, but dealing with them left Smoke open to Thorn's attack. Harley rolled over and drove a boot heel into the back of Smoke's right knee. Harley was waiting for him. He wrapped his arms around Smoke's neck.
5: I got him, Mitch. Check him. Bust him up good.
3: Thorn moved in, swinging his right leg in a vicious kick aimed at Smoke's ribs. Before the kick could land, Smoke heaved himself into a roll that took Harley with him. The toe of Thorn's boot dug cruelly into the small of Harley's back instead. Thorn hurtled over Harley and tackled Smoke as he came to his feet. The gunman's arms went around Smoke's waist and bore him backward until Smoke crashed into one of the thick pillars that held up the barn's roof. Thorn began hammering punches into Smoke's body. Smoke grabbed the back of Thorn's neck and headbutted the gunman. The break only lasted a second before Harley came at him, swinging a roundhouse. Smoke ducked under it, and Harley's fist slammed into the thick wooden beam instead. Smoke brought a left uppercut from the ground. Baloo landed on Smoke's back and wrapped a chokehold around his neck.
5: Get him, Mitch, get him!
3: Smoke spun around and rammed Baloo into the wall of a stall. Smoke chopped the hard edge of his left hand against the spot where Baloo's neck joined his left shoulder.

0: shots. Smoke looked around in time to see the gunman yank a revolver from a holster in the armload of weapons that Hoyt Dowler held. As Thorne whirled toward him and the gun came around, Smoke's right hand dipped to his boot and came up with a dagger. The blade pierced Thorne's forearm. Thorne staggered back a step as his suddenly nerveless fingers opened and the gun dropped to the ground. Smoke saw that it was one of his own .44s. He scooped it up and covered Thorne, who stood cradling his bleeding arm.
1: Fight's over.
2: You had to use a weapon. You didn't abide by the terms of the agreement.
1: Thorne grabbed his gun first. If you're worried about our deal, I'll pay you for the damn hotel room and delivery charge.
2: Forget it. Your stay in Buffalo Flat is on me, West. In fact, I'll go you one better. I'll offer you a job.
3: A job? Boss, what are you talking about? Look what the bastard did to me.
2: Yeah, I see. I also know that you and those other two are supposed to be tough, but they're out cold and you've got a knife through your gun arm. West is still on his feet. I think I've been paying the wrong people.
3: Well, you'll be wasting your money if you hire him, Gerard, because I'm going to kill him.
2: Your arm will have to heal up first. Well, how about it, West? You'd do well to hire on with me, because before I'm through, this whole corner of Wyoming territory is going to belong to me.
1: Take your job and put it where the sun don't shine, Gerard. Take your hotel and your livery stable and everything else you own and cram them in there, too. I don't like any part of you or any of the rest of it.
2: You'd better tread carefully there, boy.
1: No. You best tread carefully. I've had my fill of men like you and your cheap gun hands. Sorry to trouble you, Mr. Dowler, but it looks like you're going to have to bring my horse back out. I'll stop by the hotel and get my gear, then find someplace else to stay.
4: All right. But I sure was looking forward to having that Appy around for a while.
2: You're making a bad mistake, West.
1: I don't think so.
2: I own the only hotel in town. Where are you going to sleep?
1: I'd sleep on a trash heap before I'd spend a night in your hotel, mister. Figure the smell would be better. Now that I've been around you and Thorne, it'll take a while to get the stink out of my nose.
3: Oh, you really are a dead man.
1: Reckon we'll see about that.
3: We sure as hell will.
0: Dowler led Seven back up the aisle from the stall where he'd put the Appaloosa earlier. He had buckled Smoke's gun belt and hung it from the saddle horn.
4: I'll get you $2.
1: I tell you to keep them for your trouble, but my poke's a little light right now.
0: Dowler gave him the $2. Smoke pocketed them, then back toward the double doors.
2: Last chance to come to your senses. You got caught up in the excitement and said some things in the heat of the moment. I can understand that. I can even forgive it.
1: Not a chance in hell, Gerard. And if you're thinking that you'll send those three after me, you'll wind up having to replace them anyway. Because next time, I'll kill them.
2: Maybe you'd better not find another place to stay. Maybe you'd better just ride out of Buffalo Flat tonight and keep on going.
1: Don't get your hopes up. I'll be around for a while yet.
0: With that, he turned and walked away into the darkness that had fallen over the street. Smoke passed the stagecoach office and thought he saw movement on the porch. He kept going, and after a few yards, he was sure of it. When his pursuer closed in, Smoke stopped short and turned, moving fast as he brought the gun up.
1: Blast it, ma'am! You almost got your brains blown out. Didn't anybody ever tell you not to sneak up behind a fella like that?
5: I'm sorry, Mr. West, isn't it?
1: How do you know me?
5: I heard my father and those other men talking to you there in the barn.
1: Your father's Jason Gerard?
5: That's right. Don't worry, Mr. West. I'm not upset with you. I can't stand those awful gunmen who work for my father. I'm glad they didn't hurt you. My name is Robin Gerard.
0: Smoke shifted the Colt to his other hand, took her hand, and held it for a second. He couldn't help but notice her skin was cool and smooth, and her fingers were strong.
1: Buck West, ma'am.
5: Oh, I'm pleased to meet you, Mr. West.
1: Pleasure's all mine, ma'am.
5: Well, not hardly. I took great pleasure in seeing you wallop Mitch Thorne. He's my father's right-hand man, and he's got it in his head that he'll be even more than that someday by marrying me.
1: I take it that's not going to happen.
5: Not in a million years. I know you're looking for a place to stay. If you'd like, there's a little storage room in the school you can use. It's not much, but there's a cot in there, and it's fairly comfortable. The children sometimes use it to lie down if they don't feel well. I've napped on it before, too.
1: You're the teacher?
5: Oh, that's right. There's also a shed out back where you can put your mount. Some of the children have to ride in from out of town, and they put their horses there.
1: I'm obliged for the offer, ma'am. But why are you doing this? To get back at your pa?
5: My father and I disagree on many things, Mr. West, but I love him. I won't let that stand in the way of helping someone I think has been treated unfairly. If I just wanted to annoy Father, I'd make sure he knew what I was doing. But to tell the truth, I'd prefer he didn't find out about this. He's so wrapped up in his businesses, he never comes near the school, so I don't think there's much chance he'll know.
1: All right. I appreciate it, Miss Gerard. I'll get my gear from the hotel. Where's the school?
5: On the northern end of town, set back to the left from the trail. I'll go up there now and light a lantern so you'll be able to find it without any trouble.
1: I'm not sure a lady should be wandering around after dark by herself like that.
5: I'll be fine. I'm used to taking care of myself.
1: All right.
0: They parted company, Smoke heading up the street toward the hotel, while Robin crossed it at an angle. When he reached the hotel, Smoke holstered the Colt and buckled on the gun belt again. Smoke went inside to retrieve his saddlebags from his room and get his money back from the clerk. As he stepped out onto the porch, his instincts warned him. Smoke landed on his belly at the edge of the porch. Smoke rolled away from the shop. Smoke worked the Henry's lever as he rolled, and when he came to a stop, he aimed at the spot where he'd seen muzzle flashes. The rifle fire came from the entrance alcove of a darkened building across the street. He swung the Henry in that direction. Smoke rolled again under the elevated railing that ran along the edge of the porch. Smoke threw himself down behind the water trough, confident that its thick walls would stop any slugs that came his way.
6: What the hell's going on here? Who's doing all that shooting?
0: Smoke spotted Marshal Calhoun coming along the street, a shotgun clutched tightly in his hands.
7: Over here, Marshal. Take it easy with the greener. The ruckus seems to be over.
0: Calhoun swung the double barrel in the direction of Smoke's voice.
6: Who's there? Speak up, damn it, or I'll dust your hide with buckshot.
7: It's Buck West, Marshal.
6: Who?
7: The fella from Hammond's store this afternoon.
6: The one who stuck up for that redskin?
7: That's right.
6: What kind of trouble are you causing now, West?
7: I just stepped out of the hotel when a couple of hombres started shooting at me, Marshal. I don't think it was exactly me who caused the trouble.
6: You hit?
7: No. But you might look in the doorway at that building across the street. I think the fellow who was over there went through the glass in the door when I tagged him with my Henry.
6: Stand up where I can see you.
0: Smoke did so. Calhoun trained the twin muzzles of his shotgun on the doorway across the street as he walked toward it.
6: Glass is busted out, all right. Scattered all over the boardwalk. I don't see no wounded bushwhacker, however.
7: I guess he wasn't hurt bad enough to keep him from crawling away.
0: Smoke walked in front of the hotel toward the spot where the other man had lain in wait for him. As he passed the front window, he saw the clerk looking goggle-eyed at him. Smoke gave the man a grim smile. He fished out a match and lit it, then used the light from it to study the ground at the corner of the building. He saw a number of footprints in the dust, but dozens of people had walked along there during the day. The tracks were just a muddled mess. Calhoun came over to Smoke.
6: I'd ask you if you knew who took those shots at you, West. You're such a troublesome gent, it probably could have been anybody.
1: Well, maybe it was Gus Harley and Earl Ballou.
6: Couldn't have been. Those boys were with me just a little while ago when the shooting started. They were filing a report about how you assaulted them and tried to kill Mitch Thorne with a knife. I'd be justified in taking you in and locking you up right now for attempted murder.
1: So that's how it is it?
6: Yeah, that's how it is.
1: Well then, you just go ahead and try to arrest me, Marshal.
6: Those fellas ain't said for sure if they want to press charges, so we'll let it go for now. Might be a wise thing for you to get out of town while the getting's good.
1: Folks keep telling me that, and I keep on not paying any attention to it.
6: Suit yourself. Whatever happens is on your head.
1: That's fine with me.
0: The marshal turned and stomped off down the street toward his office. Smoke watched him go, then turned to the hitch rail and jerked Seven's reins loose. He swung up into the saddle and rode north. Now, anyone keeping an eye on Smoke might think he was leaving town. When he reached the outskirts of the settlement, he turned to look for the lamp that Robin Garrard had said that she would light for him. Spotting a yellow glow in some trees, he headed for it and came up to a long, whitewashed building in a clearing. The door was open, letting the lamplight spill through it, and in its glow, Smoke saw a large bell hung from an iron post. That would be the school bell, he thought, with a faint smile. Robin would ring it every morning to summon her students to class. He dismounted, wrapped the reins around the post, and went up the two steps to the open door. As he looked through it, he saw the two people were in the school at the moment, both of them standing by the desk at the front of the room. They were so engrossed in what they were doing, they must not have heard him ride up. They were in each other's arms, mouths pressed together in a passionate kiss. The couple broke the kiss and sprang apart guiltily. He got his first good look at Robin Garrard, who was in her 20s and very pretty, with waves of red hair around her head and a dusting of freckles across her nose. Smoke got a good look at the man who'd been kissing her, but it wasn't the first time he'd seen that hombre. Sander, Little Bear, stared at Smoke in surprise.
8: Buck, what are you doing here?
5: Oh, Sandy, I hadn't had a chance to tell you yet.
1: Sandy, that's a good name for you.
0: The young man flushed a darker red than his usual coppery hue.
8: Tell me what?
5: That Mr. West is going to stay here tonight, too.
8: He is? Why?
5: Because he got in a big fight with Mitch Thorne and his cronies, and then my father threatened him. You can't blame Mr. West for not wanting to stay at the hotel.
8: No, I suppose not. You had trouble with those three again?
5: Again?
8: Buck here is the one who stepped in when Thorne and the others threw me out of Mr. Hammond's store this afternoon. I thought there was going to be a gunfight then and there, but Thorne backed down.
1: Yeah, that must have stuck in his craw. He and the other two caught up to me later on at the livery stable.
5: Father set all three of them on Mr. West. He told them to give him a good beating, but it was them who wound up taking the beating.
8: You should be careful. They will want to settle the score with you.
1: Yeah, I reckon they already tried that.
5: Those shots a little while ago. They tried to kill you.
1: I figure Harley and Baloo did anyway. Thorne's gun arm was hurt during the fight at the stable. I don't think he could have even handled a rifle.
5: But you weren't hurt?
1: No, I'm pretty sure I winged one of the men who bushwhacked me outside the hotel, and may have wounded the other one too, but they both got away. Marshal Calhoun claims it couldn't have been Harley or Baloo, because they were with him when the shooting started. But I don't think he's telling the truth.
5: You're right to feel that way. He's a terrible excuse for a lawman. He just does whatever my father tells him and lets Thorne and the others get away with doing anything they want.
0: Sandy turned to Robin and put his hands on her shoulders.
8: You should come back east with me. This is no place for you, whether your father is here or not.
5: He's all the family I have left, Sandy. I can't just desert him. Anyway, if I left Buffalo Flat, who would teach the children?
8: The town could get another teacher. If you came with me, we wouldn't have to hide the way we feel about each other.
0: Sandy shot a wary glance at Smoke.
8: You probably disapprove, too.
1: It's none of my business one way or the other. The best friend I ever had was an old mountain man who had plenty of Indian wives and a passel of kids by them. I don't see anything wrong with it being the other way around.
5: I don't want a lot of Indian husbands. Only one. A big family might be nice, though.
8: We can talk about that after I've gotten my education. I want to be able to provide properly for you.
5: I'd go and live in the Crow Village with you if that's what you wanted. I told you that.
8: No, you deserve better than that.
5: What could be better than being with the man I love?
1: Might be wise for the two of you not to do any courting in a well-lit room with an open door. You'd better blow that lamp out before you leave, Sandy.
8: I'm not leaving. Robin said I could stay here at the school until the stagecoach arrives day after tomorrow.
0: Smoke looked at Robin and raised an eyebrow.
5: I know. I'm sorry. When I asked you to stay here, Mr. West, I didn't think about the fact that I'd already promised the cot to Sandy.
7: Don't worry about it. You said there's a shed out back.
5: That's right.
7: Has it got any hay in it?
5: Yes, it does.
7: Well, then that's where I'll spread my bedroll. It'll still be more comfortable than the hard ground.
5: Are you sure you don't mind?
7: I'll be fine. I've slept in plenty of worse places.
5: All right. I am sorry, though.
0: Robin turned to Sandy.
5: I have to go. Father will be getting home soon, and he'll wonder where I am. We don't want him coming down here to look for me.
8: No, we don't.
7: I'll take my horse and go around back. Good night, you two.
0: Smoke awakened in the small shed the next morning. He got to his feet. As was his habit, he had woken early. The sun wasn't up yet, although the eastern sky was rosy with its approach. He saw a pump behind the school with a bucket hanging on its handle. It would feel good to dump a bucket of cold water over his head. He buckled on his gun belt before he stepped out of the shed. Smoke walked over to the pump and took the bucket from the handle. Holding it under the spigot, he began working the handle up and down. Smoke ran to the school's rear door. He drew his right-hand Colt as he reached for the latch on the door and slapped it back. He jerked the door open. No lamps had been lit yet. Smoke hadn't even known that Robin was already there. But the front door stood wide open, letting dawn light the big main room. Robin struggled in the grip of a tall man with his right arm in a black sling. Smoke recognized him as Mitch Thorne.
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4: 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Take two. Check it out, man. The one and only.

0: Now, the rest of the story. Mrs. Harwood was running for mayor. It was not as controversial a campaign as it might have been, considering the watershed legislation currently before the Texas state legislature. In fact, things had never been quieter approaching an election in the history of the town of Marble Falls. Ms. Harwood was the middle-aged wife of a local doctor. Her children were grown and her family was well-liked. She was a shrewd politician, and yet her ideas completely satisfied neither feminists nor reactionaries. In a newspaper article explaining her motives for entering the campaign, Ms. Harwood wrote, quote, "A woman's first duty is to her home and children, but when she has raised them up to take their place in the world, it's then her duty to turn to her state and there help make and enforce the laws that will make it a fit place for those children." Her opponent, Thomas Jay, was a respected man, but he lacked spirit. He found it difficult capturing the public's imagination. To a friend prior to the election, he confided that he'd be just as happy if Ms. Harwood won. And as the campaign progressed, it seemed that sentiment was shared by an increasing number of voters, particularly when it was announced that Harwood had the personal endorsement of the President of the United States. "Our wealthier citizens don't want the job," she said to the Marble Falls mayoralty. "And a poor man cannot afford it. Therefore," she reasoned, "a woman was ideally suited to give such responsibilities undivided attention." Her platform was laden with political platitudes. Her slogan was "a better, cleaner, bigger, more progressive town." In campaign rhetoric, she amplified, "For everything that is progressive, for everything that is moral, for everything that is spiritual, for everything that is just, I am ready to serve you." And most interesting of all, Ms. Harwood believed every word of it. And so did the citizens of Marble Falls. In April, she was elected by a margin of 46 votes in a town where only 112 people turned out at the polls. That's right, the final tally was Thomas J. 33, Ms. Harwood 79, a landslide. After 20 popular years in public office, Orphelia Crosby Harwood was appointed judge of the municipal court. That she was appointed by an all-male commission was singularly unimpressive, considering the feat that she had accomplished in Marble Falls, Texas, back in April of 1917. For you see, Birdie Harwood was the first woman mayor Marble Falls had ever had. Her campaign caught the attention of President Woodrow Wilson for something even more remarkable. If elected, she would become the first female mayor in American history. And she did. In the days when the issue of equal suffrage was as yet undecided, was barely before the state legislature of Texas. Yes, that's precisely what I mean to say. Birdie Harwood, the doctor's wife, became the United States' first woman mayor before even one woman could vote for her. She couldn't even vote for herself. And now you know the rest of the story. Now, the rest of the story. Al said to himself, what this country needs is a good perpetual cigar. A stogie that smokers could smoke over and over and over again. So Al invented one, a perpetual cigar. It was a curious-looking device, had a spring-loaded plunger that pushed tobacco through a cylinder toward a screen where the tobacco was lighted. A reusable cigar requiring only fresh tobacco and a match. Al was excited about his invention. Excited enough to patent it immediately. He had a mental picture of the nation's cigar smokers beating a path to his door. Then somebody reminded Al that a reusable device in which one burns tobacco is called a pipe. So Al's invention had been invented many centuries before. So Al gave up his perpetual cigar and turned his attention to something he believed much more worthwhile. Cement furniture. He said to himself, what this country needs is a good cement sofa, solid, durable, or a chair or a table or a bed made of cement. With much enthusiasm, Al opened a cement works near Phillipsburg, New Jersey, actually manufactured cement furniture. Nobody wanted to buy it. Al was stuck with who knows how many tons of concrete living room and dining room and bedroom sets. Yet all this represented but a small-scale investment compared to Al's iron ore project. Al believed that he had discovered a simple, foolproof way to extract iron ore from the worthless material accompanying it. He would mine low-grade iron ore, and then he would crush it, and then he would use magnets to attract and isolate the pure ore dust. This revolutionary extraction process, Al was certain, would revive the sagging iron mining industry in the eastern United States. And Al set up the mining and the milling operation, and right away encountered difficulties. First of all, equipment failure. The ore crushing, it seemed, was too much for Al's milling machinery, so Al replaced parts and repaired and returned to work. More trouble. Al's first shipments of iron drew complaints from his customers. The supposedly pure ore was laden with phosphorus, they said. Then the final blow, the great Mesabi Iron Range, was discovered in Minnesota. That drove the prices of iron through the floor, and once more, Al was out of business. And the worst of it was that Al, in the 1890s, an era when a few thousand dollars was considered a fortune, Al had lost some $3 million in his iron mining venture. And yes, Al's misfires and misfortunes carry with them a lesson. History more often than not highlights the hits and minimizes the misses. We remember Babe Ruth as a home run king, not strikeout king, even though Babe Ruth was both. And the inventor who envisioned success for the perpetual cigar and the concrete furniture, the man who lost $3 million on an ill-conceived iron extraction process, that man filed more than 1,000 patents in his lifetime. And what you remember is when he turned off the dark. Thomas Alva Edison. Now you know the rest of the story. Now, the rest of the story. Chuck Ross was a freelance writer with an unusual dream. He wanted to write a prize-winning, best-selling novel. And as a great many with similar aspirations, Chuck had labored without success for years. But now, at last, now he had a manuscript guaranteed to ravish both critics and public, a surefire bestseller. Chuck chose four publishers that he believed should have the privilege of competing for the work: Random House, Houghton Mifflin, Big Doubleday, and Harcourt Brace. To each, he sent the first 21 pages of the untitled book with an introductory cover letter. Then he sat back and waited for the applause. The first response came a month later from Harcourt Brace. They did not consider unsolicited manuscripts, they said. They're tough luck, thought Chuck. All right, next to respond were Doubleday and Houghton Mifflin. Both claimed to have read Chuck's novel, although both had rejected it. Chuck's confidence in the publishing business had all but fled when finally he heard from the fourth publisher, Random House. They would require more than those first 21 pages to make a decision. Chuck went back to his typewriter. He neatly produced the first full quarter of the book's manuscript. Now he sent it to Random House. Now Random House replied, "Thanks, but no thanks." Clearly, it was time for Chuck Ross to reevaluate his approach. He resolved that in the future he would send no fragments, only the completed manuscript. Thus was the entire book sent to the same four publishers and 10 additional publishers. And I'm talking about important names such as William Morrow and Macmillan and Prentice Hall and Harper and Row. And yes, the novel was rejected by all 14. One of the replies stated, "Why don't you find an agent?" So Chuck sent his manuscript to more than a dozen respected literary agents and agencies. Not one of them accepted it. Now, Chuck Ross received that last series of rejections more than 30 years ago. So he went into magazine publishing after that. I hear that he gave up his great American novel aspirations altogether, but can you blame him? Many say the publishing industry is unfair to unknowns, that without the right connections and plenty of luck, a novice author didn't have a chance. And Chuck Ross would certainly agree with that. He was positive that he had sent those publishers and agents a surefire prize-winning bestseller, and he was right. He was right. You see, the manuscript Chuck Ross typed up and sent all over the publishing world, those were not his words. To prove a point, he had copied on his own typewriter somebody else's book, specifically Jerzy Kosinski's 1968 novel Steps. And Steps had already won the prestigious National Book Award, and it had already sold hundreds of thousands of copies, a tried and true success. But nobody to whom Chuck Ross sent it thought it was fit to print. Not even Random House. And Random House was the original publisher of Kosinski's prize-winning novel. Now I think you can figure out the rest of the story.
1: Now, the rest of the story. In the world of glamour, Bond Girl says it all. And Caroline Cossé was a Bond Girl. Only the most beautiful young actresses and models are chosen for the James Bond movies, the best figures, the best faces, and Caroline Cossé was among the fortunate few selected to appear in the 007 classic For Your Eyes Only. Overnight, Caroline became an international pin-up girl with layouts in a half dozen magazines depicting her in various stages of undress, including entirely. And to admirers, it seemed there could be no limit to her success. But there was a certain man in Caroline's past, the boy she left behind. His name was Barry. He was born in the town of Brook, near Norwich, England, a clever young fellow with big dreams, and one in particular, and her name was Caroline. But Barry couldn't give Caroline what she wanted most, a world-class modeling career, so they parted, and neither ever saw the other again. Okay, it's more than 10 years later. Caroline has had everything she had hoped for, and much of which she had never dreamed. She had become a fashion model, yes, an extremely successful one. Under the professional name Tula Cossé, she had modeled everything from everything to nothing. Among the most famous calendar girls in Britain, she had moved quickly to television, had even hosted her own television show, and was regularly featured on a popular program called The Upchat Line. And along came Bond. Producers of the upcoming spy thriller For Your Eyes Only screen-tested Caroline, signed her immediately. The movie was a blockbuster. Spectacular offers poured in from everywhere. Then Caroline met and married millionaire Elias Fatal. Prospects for the future could not have appeared brighter. But then the marriage broke up. Fatal's family, disapproving of his choice for a wife, pressured him. And finally he relented, filed for divorce, leaving Caroline heartbroken and confused and thinking about old times and about one man in particular, a fellow named Barry, the boy she left behind. Was it Cole Porter who once wrote of how low one could feel on the 90th floor? Well, that was Caroline Cossé. A classically, hauntingly beautiful face, a stunningly, perfectly feminine figure, the next Ursula Andress, many called her. But Caroline Cossé still waited for happiness in a life that had assured her of everything but. Because if beauty is only skin deep, then for Caroline it was just barely so. You see, what nobody knew in theater audiences around the globe, staring up at that vision of loveliness, was that it was only a vision. You see, the boy Caroline Cossé left behind was Barry Cossé, was the person she was before a surgeon's scalpel transformed him into a her. and you'd never imagine seeing him then and her now. Only now, you know the rest of the story. Now, the rest of the story. For 16 years, the so-called pre-first editions of the prestigious Wren Collection comprised the literary jewel in the crown of the University of Texas Library. There were 36 of them, 36 manuscripts which the library claimed had been printed prior to their publications. Such documents are sometimes referred to as trial books or author's editions. In any case, the University of Texas at Austin had possessed a handsome assortment of them since 1918, works by such illustrious English authors as Dickens and Tennyson and Swinburne and Kipling. There was even a pre-first edition of Elizabeth Barrett Browning's Sonnets from the Portuguese in the fabulous Wren Collection. But in 1934, an exposé was published by John Carter of Scribner's Rare Book Department and Graham Pollard of Birrell and Garnett. These two young scholars, working on a WPA grant, had been poking around in the famous Wren Collection, had closely scrutinized the fascinating pre-first editions, and they noticed something curious in the printing itself. The J's and the F's, those two letters, were button-hooked throughout the manuscript. That refers to a particular font design. And what made Carter and Pollard immediately suspicious was that button-hook J's and F's were not supposed to have appeared until after the supposed publication dates of those same rare books. So, they investigated further, and what they learned and subsequently told the world was that 4 out of 5 books in the Wren Collection, that's 80% of them, had been procured by John Henry Wren through a renowned bibliographical authority named Thomas J. Wise, and that Wise, aside from being a collector of authentic rare books, was also a forger of them, one of the best in literary history. And yes, the 36 pre-first editions in the Wren Collection, all 36, were phonies. What made it even more embarrassing was that the Texas legislature had been asked to buy the collection for the school in the first place and had refused, and was now boasting about its good, if inadvertent, judgment. Well, that was in 1934. The library of the University of Texas at Austin is housed in a magnificent 27-story tower. The Wren Collection is still a part of that prominent archive, including the 36 forgeries of Thomas J. Wise, which had caused such a sensation those many years ago. But the University of Texas had the last laugh. You see, that school owns a complete collection of the Wise forgeries. And in fact, nobody else in all the world does. So the major disappointment of 1934 is a primary source of pride these days. Because those fake Dickenses and Tennysons and Swinburnes and Kiplings, including the forgery of Browning's sonnets, those imitations of art have become valuable in themselves. Considerably more valuable than the originals they represent. Only now, you know the rest of the story. Now, the rest of the story. She was the largest ship anywhere, a record she held for half a century. Her name was the Great Eastern, and something else. She was jinxed. How big was she? Well, she was 680 feet long, 120 feet wide. She displaced 27,384 tons, could carry 4,000 paying passengers in peacetime, and 10,000 troops in the event of war. She could take 6,000 tons of cargo and 12,000 tons of coal for fuel, which meant the Great Eastern could travel from England to India and back again without refueling. She was the only vessel ever to be propelled simultaneously by screw propeller and paddle wheels and a full rig of sail. And from her debut as the Monster Queen of the Seas until her voyage to the scrap heap in 1888, the Great Eastern had a stone-cold reputation as a jinx. For a while, it seemed she'd never be launched. November 3, 1857 was the date originally scheduled for her sideways slip into the Thames River, but a few feet was as far as she got. 10 times over the next 3 months, her owners tried to extricate her from her muddy snare. Cost them £120,000. Finally, and only after bankrupting her owners, the Great Eastern launched herself. Just slid out into the river unassisted the last day of January 1858. It was around that time folks began whispering about the ship with a mind of its own. Great Eastern stayed at anchor in the Thames for almost 2 years thereafter before being purchased for only a quarter the original building cost. Then September 1859, a trial run, during which an engine room explosion killed 6 firemen and her commander drowned. She spent that winter docked at Southampton with her new owners calling it bad luck and others calling her a bad luck ship. And the misfortunes didn't stop. On her maiden voyage, her screw shaft bearing was run out, and both paddle wheels were smashed, and her rudder head snapped. And during subsequent voyages, there were serious damages and staggering debts. Attempting to get out of the red, her owners organized a lottery, but even that failed for lack of public interest. So for the next 11 years, the Great Eastern remained in port. The beginning of the end came in 1888. And because of the strength of her hull, it took 3 years to dismantle her. Historian John Guthrie, reviewing the calamitous career of the Great Eastern, observed, quote, "During her lifetime, this vessel ran through fortune after fortune, destroyed her designers, builders, and all her successive owners with grim impartiality. Yet she spent most of her life at anchor." And all the while, seasoned seamen searched their minds for a clue to the jinx.

0: Only now, you know the rest of the story.
1: Now, the rest of the story. Has any man ever loved a machine as Werner Voss loved his airplane? Werner was a World War I German combat pilot and a flying ace. He was a handsome young man with dark hair and smiling blue eyes, and an obsession, a Fokker triplane known as the Dreidecker, or the Triple Decker. Werner hand-painted his treasured pet sky blue, and its prop spinner bright red. He even added eyes and nose and a mustache, which some claimed was a caricature of the Kaiser. And, of course, of all of Werner's airplanes, this most beloved bore the pilot's own personal insignia, the emblem he carried into battle, the trademark of Werner Voss. Like to know more about him? Well, he was among Germany's four best combat pilots. The others were Lohenhardt, Odette, and von Richthofen, whom you remember as the Red Baron. Werner was one of the few flyers to become good friends with von Richthofen, although as the war went on, they became more determined rivals. Many believe that Werner was actually a better combat pilot than the Red Baron. This is interesting. When Werner caught up with the Red Baron's combat kill record, as he did occasionally, Werner was withdrawn from the front. He was given temporary non-combat duty until von Richthofen had a chance to build up his record again. No one knows for certain whether it was more than a repeated coincidence, but anyway, Werner Voss was one of the few German flyers to venture far beyond the lines, deeply into British territory. And what do you know? In combat, he wore civilian sweaters. But on the ground, he became one of the best-dressed flyers in the German air service, wearing immaculate military gear, dazzling decorations, glossy boots. Oh, and remember I mentioned that daring lone wolf insignia, the emblem of which he adorned all his airplanes? The specific origin of that insignia is unknown, although its roots are ancient. It has been used to symbolize the sun, and it has been used to symbolize infinity. It is found in the cultures of China and Egypt and Greece and Scandinavia. It has even been found on Inca tapestries and Trojan relics. It's been found in the catacombs of Rome. It's among the sacred signs of Buddhism as well, although Werner Voss may not have known that and probably wouldn't have cared. He just liked the design. Werner was only 20 when he was shot out of the sky forever. Prior to that Sunday evening in September of 1917, he had wiped out 48 enemy aircraft. He had been awarded the Blue Max. That much is pretty well known. What's not is that special emblem of his, the insignia he carried into battle. But who then, in that world before Hitler, who then might have taken any special notice of it? That then innocent design, which distinguished Werner's aircraft from all others in the sky. That's right. The swastika. Had he only imagined. Or did I mention that Werner Voss, one of the greatest, deadliest combat pilots who ever flew, that he, who held the swastika higher than any theretofore, was a Jew. And now you know the rest of the story.

0: Now, the rest of the story. Oklahoma was some 30 years from statehood when Laban Miles arrived in the Osage Hills. He came as a federal supervisor of the Osage Indian lands. They called them Indian agents in those days, a corrupt bunch, many of them, and yet in an effort to curb the corruption, President Ulysses Grant had begun appointing Quakers to such positions. Not only were the Quakers honest, but ever since the times of William Penn, Native Americans seemed to respect Quakers more than other white men, and so it was that in 1878, President Grant appointed a Quaker named Laban Miles as an agent for the Osage. The government agency in that territory was far removed from so-called civilization, but Laban liked it just fine. He'd always been sympathetic to the plight of Native Americans, and now he had the opportunity to make a difference in their destiny. So he counseled the Osage, not in English, as many had tried before. He counseled them in their own language, and he was also completely tolerant of the Osage religion, unlike innumerable agents before him. And then when oil was found on tribal land, Laban Miles fought to preserve the rights of the Osage in regard to the recovery of any profits therefrom. In fact, Laban J. Miles became so revered, so beloved by the Osage, that at least one Native American author dedicated a book on Osage history to Laban Miles. Laban's compassion and sense of responsibility to the Osage manifested themselves in his private life as well. For while children of the white man's world were reading youth magazines featuring wild Indian stories, Laban forbade his own youngsters to peruse such literature, and that restriction also applied to Laban's nephew Bert, who had been sent by his family to live at the Osage Agency for a year or so. In fact, the relationship of Bert and his idealistic uncle Laban is the rest of the story, for Bert was orphaned at 9. And so with no father to guide him, Laban Miles became a profound influence in the boy's life, as did the Osage themselves. Native American children became his playmates, taught Bert how to make campfires and shoot arrows with a bow and walk barefoot safely through the woods. Oh, it was a magical time for the Iowa-born youngster, a benchmark in his life, he would declare through later years. And so it must have been, for history records, that when Herbert Clark Hoover, ran for president in 1928, he selected as his running mate an Osage Indian. And when Hoover became president, he fought long and hard for the rights of Native Americans, even against considerable political pressure. But now, as you read the pro-Indian inclinations of our 31st president in the history books, you'll recall the small orphan boy named Bert, from whom that president grew, and the wonderful, wondrous year he spent among the Osage, and the legacy of a Quaker gentleman named Laban Miles, who saw Native Americans as friends, as neighbors, as relatives. And now you know the rest of the story.
1: Whig W.H.I.G. once referred to American colonists opposed to British rule. The American political party of the same name was a product of the middle 1830s. The presidential election of 1848 would be a critical one for the Whigs if only they could convince the popular general, Zachary Taylor, to become their candidate. Then they'd be a cinch to sweep into power. Old Zach, you see, was a war hero. Even though many Whigs had vociferously protested the Mexican War, in which the general had been so heroic, most party members agreed that his candidacy would be essential to a Whig victory in 1848. A number of reasons. Besides his military record, which would prove surefire vote bait nationwide, he had never embarrassed himself with an intemperate statement, nor with a politically polarizing public stand. He'd never committed himself to anyone or anything, which the Whigs would subsequently be forced to sweep under the rug. Significant, too, was the Whigs' lopsided strength in the North, complemented by Zach Taylor's status as a plantation owner Southerner. It was all too perfect. Too perfect. For indeed there was a small chink in the armor of this mostly exemplary warrior, something which could conceivably be used against him in the no-holds-barred course of a presidential campaign. It was not a sin of commission, but it was a sin of omission. There was something Zach Taylor really should have done by then and never quite got around to doing. Think back now, the Whig bigwigs insisted, was old Zach certain that he'd never done it? Nope, not once. Not once in his life. And old Zach thought back, said wartime had taken up most of his time. First the War of 1812, then the Indian campaigns. It was during that Mexican War that Taylor's reputation grew to heroic proportions. President Polk, recognizing old Zach as a potential political threat, began manipulating the distribution of battlefield glory. Matter of fact, when it came time to take Mexico City, the president ordered Taylor to remain in northern Mexico while General Scott marched off to capture the prize, but it was too late to unsell the American public on Zachary Taylor. Early in 1847, he won a brilliant and decisive victory over the forces of Santa Anna at Buena Vista. When the news reached home, I think the home folks would have handed old Zach anything he wanted. They would have voted for him for any office he'd wanted. Now, the following year, the Whig Party was preparing to capitalize on all that enthusiasm. Zachary Taylor had done everything that a man could possibly do to endear himself to his fellow Americans, except for that one thing. But fortunately for him, it never came out in the campaign. The truth was, he'd never had any interest in doing it. Of course, it was not always convenient, yet even when he had the opportunity to do it, he never did it. But the records show that in 1848, the distinguished General Zachary Taylor, at the age of 63, finally did it. And by the way, he became president also. Our only chief executive, who had never, ever voted before for anybody or anything, he voted for the first time in his life for himself. And now you know the rest of the story.
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7: In shadows forged by ancient lies, a spark ignites, the veil shall rise. Welcome, everybody, to Outlaw Podcast for the 3rd of August, 2026. I'm your host, Bad Billy, from Twin Falls, Idaho. And yes, I'm saying that, and that may shake some people inside just a little bit here to hear me say where I'm from. I'm going to tell you right now that I've had several phone calls, emails, Facebook messages. I was nowhere near the In-N-Out Burger when the incident occurred, so I'm perfectly safe. My family's perfectly safe. However, there's I think there's one other confirmed death, so that brings the total fatality count to 4. And yesterday they said 2 people in critical condition, and I'm afraid one of those people is gone. So, not only that, but pray for those who were impacted by the incident. For example, somebody my wife knows watched the perpetrator up close and personal take his own life. And she had to witness that horrible vision that I'm sure she's going to take. She'll never get out of her head. So, pray for the families, the victims, pray for people like her who had to witness it and is going to probably have some form of PTSD just from seeing that. So, and then tomorrow night I'll be going to City Park for a candlelight vigil. And I have a very, very interesting show for you today, and the timing couldn't be better since I have 2 guests tonight, one for each hour, and both of these men I'm going to talk to tonight are the best advocates I've ever talked to for the Second Amendment. The first one, of course, is the man who took a stance against the Clintons, filed a lawsuit, and is still alive to tell us about it today. I want to welcome the man, the myth, the legend, Sheriff Richard Mack to the show. Richard, thank you very much for joining us. How are you today?
8: Pretty darn good. Thank you, Bill. Appreciate being back with you. Seems like we've seen each other quite a bit the last few months, but it's always a pleasure to meet with you and your good wife. And I'll tell you what, that incident in your hometown, mm-hmm. Twin Falls, Idaho, has an amazing story, and it fits right into my Supreme Court case.
7: Oh, yeah.
8: And the reason it does is because, and I'm glad you brought this up, because I want to lead with this. When I was in the federal district court, that was the only time I testified. At the Ninth Circuit Court of Appeals, it was just an exchange of transcripts and lawyer posturing. In the United States Supreme Court, it was transcripts, and each side, the attorney for each side got 30 minutes. That's it. And so it was really a condensed defense when we finally got to the Supreme Court. None of us testified at the circuit courts. None of us testified at the Supreme Court. I would have loved to have, but no, that's not how it goes. But in the district court of Judge John M. Roll, the attorney for the federal government did something extremely strange. And I've been to court and I've testified in court probably close to 1,000 times. Okay? I've been to civil court. I've been to tax court. I've been an expert witness in several other courts. And I've been to every major federal court, district, circuit, and the U.S. Supreme Court. And I've been to traffic court hundreds of times. And I've been to courts that went after murderers, rapists, assault on children, you name it. I've done it. This is the first time when I took the stand, and it was about May of 1994 on this particular case. There was an attorney for the federal government who was cross-examining me, and I thought she was doing a really good job. She was starting to paint me into a corner, and I go, oh no, Right when I thought she was going to really land a good one on me and really put me on the spot, and I don't remember what it was, but I do remember that she was making me nervous and she was painting me into a corner. Okay, then she stopped talking to me and she turned to the judge. Bill, can you imagine this? In court, there were people there. The press was there. A lot of my fans were there. People who just wanted to see the case were there. And she stopped talking to me. She turned to the judge and she said, well, Your Honor, in just the first 4 months of the implementation of the Brady Bill background checks, We have denied 250,000 felons from gaining access to guns. Now, Bill, you know that's a lie.
7: Absolutely.
8: There's no way 250,000 felons went into gun shops and filled out a form saying, yes, I'm a fugitive from justice. And so, you know, we found out that it was only four got arrested. Four out of 250,000 supposed felons. And they weren't felons. Most of them were just, they hadn't paid a parking ticket or hadn't paid a traffic ticket or hadn't paid their license to hunt. Fines or whatever, stuff like that. Very innocuous stuff. So they were lying all the way. But this is the key point here. The judge rebuked her. And because I was like sitting there going, I was trying to eyeball my attorney. Why aren't you objecting to this? This is highly unusual and highly irregular. And he knew what he was doing. My attorney was very astute. He let her hang herself. He gave her enough rope, and sure enough, Judge Roll stopped her. And he said, "Counselor, do not pretend in this courtroom that somehow your statistical analysis equates to constitutionality." Bill, that did it for me. He said something that every American should know, and I'm announcing this right now on your show. Folks, when we argue about the Second Amendment, statistical analysis or statistical analyses can be manipulated till the cows come home. And it doesn't matter because statistical analysis does not equate to constitutionality. Does everybody get that? Don't argue with the left about statistics. Oh, it makes crime go down. Oh, it makes crime go up. We saw in Twin Falls, Idaho, and the shooting at Chick-fil-A, what happens when there's an armed citizen who knows what he's doing?
7: Yes,
8: and that he guy saved was... lives. And the Sheriff Johnson said he saved lives because it's common sense and it's common knowledge that an armed citizenry is the best defense against crime and tyranny.
7: Absolutely. Sheriff Mack, before I go any further, I have a short just less than 2 minute video that I want to play that, of course, represents you, your organization, and, of course, the book that I want to discuss, too.
8: Okay, good, yes. Yeah.
7: So let me go ahead and cue that video and... Yeah, like I said, this is just under 2 minutes.
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10: In 2026, America reaches her 250th year. But according to the authors, America is not dying of old age. She is being intentionally and methodically murdered from within. Liberal versus conservative, black versus white, Democrat versus Republican, the divisions are endless. Who is shaking the American jar? From crime to media influence, government power, constitutional rights, illegal immigration, and election integrity, the Democrat murder of America examines what the authors believe are the forces reshaping the nation from within. The evidence is unmistakable and deeply troubling. This book seeks to first expose the truth and show that a peaceful and effective solution still exists. Time is of the essence. The Democrat Murder of America by Daniel Perkins and Sheriff Richard Mack. Available now. Available now.
7: Well, I don't know if you noticed, Sheriff Mack, but I kind of tweaked that last commercial of yours because the image didn't have the website, nor was the website anywhere on the commercial. So I kind of fixed that a little bit on the still image.
8: Well, good, thanks.
7: Yes.
8: I did not notice, but that's great.
7: Yeah, so, of course, I'm gaining quite a collection of books, of course. I don't know when you wrote this one.
8: 1994. And then I rewrote it in 1999.
7: Yeah, so this is from my cold, dead fingers. Then I bought this from you in Salt Lake City.
8: Yep.
7: The Magic of Gun Control. And then, of course, this one, when I saw you just recently in Las Vegas, The Democrat Murder of America, which is, you know, all these books are important, but I kind of consider this latest one kind of like the Book of Revelation, which is like an advisory, you might say.
8: It is. It's a warning. It's a wake-up call. It's an advisory. And it's very historic. Co-author and I have called it a history book. And indeed it is. It's very well documented. And it's just telling the flat facts of history that have been, let's say, massaged and changed and manipulated by corrupt politicians and corrupt media.
7: Yes.
8: And so, yeah, we really did an amazing job on this. I will tell you, I feel like that, and this is true about all books, but this one, it's really a part of me. I absolutely love this book. And I just wish, it's my prayer that millions of Americans will read this book and read it with your children. Anybody that's eighth grade or above will understand and get most of this. And there is an ebook available at the website. There is an audiobook available at the website. And then the paperback that you just showed. And folks, we've had people buy all three. We've had people buy several to give away. In fact, the guy that bought several just got his books this morning. And he told me he's going around to deliver them to a neighboring sheriff, and his sheriff in his county are both getting them. And then he's going to take them to some friends, and he's taken a couple to some Democrat friends. And folks, that's really who needs to read the book. Who needs to wake up the most? And I'm saying that there's some Democrats that would not even if they read it, it wouldn't affect them at all. Okay. Because those people are Democrat demagogues, and they're married to the party, and they're addicted to the power and money and corruption. But there's good people who are Democrats. They even call themselves Christians, which I don't get, especially when it comes to the murder of babies in the womb. And that's what I cannot fathom any legitimate Christian ever saying that that's okay, especially since the Democrat Party has taken that to an extreme condition known as partial birth abortion. And that means, folks, just what it says. The baby is partially born, breech, usually they manipulate it for the feet to come first, and it's partway born, halfway born, and they kill it while it's still partly within the mother. I cannot believe that any person could do such a thing, especially a doctor who has sworn the Hippocratic Oath. And that our country is based on protecting what? Life and liberty and the pursuit of happiness. You know what protecting life is? Giving someone that has a guarantee to breathe that opportunity to breathe and to live. And so I'm glad you brought that up, Bill, but thank you so much for that. But this book I absolutely love. And if there was anything I could say to these good Democrats, I would say, I just beg you and I pray that you will look at the cover and say, that's pretty offensive. And then be curious enough to actually sit down and read the book or listen to the book if you want to get the audio book. But folks, this needs to happen because there is a peaceful and effective solution guaranteed that if we would do it as people of America, that we could come together as Americans and save our country within the next 90 days.
7: I couldn't agree more. And just to backtrack a little bit, because I'm going to be discussing most of the case here in Twin Falls, the incident here. That'll be more of a conversation with Dan when he comes on in the second hour. But I did want to say something in reference to what you were saying earlier, you know, is the fact of trying to argue facts with Democrats and things of that nature. Well, I had somebody this morning, because I've been going around, there are nationwide posts, you know, for the incident. As you know, it went so viral. And, of course, the mainstream media is lying about it. They said dozens were killed in the shooting, which that's okay. One dozen is 12 people, and four people are dead. So and that's because there was a good guy with a gun.
8: That's right. Now, this happens a lot in these incidences, and you know as well as I do, in these types of incidents, the perpetrator will either run or shoot himself when he knows he's being confronted with somebody else with a gun.
7: And this guy did both.
8: And obviously he did. And thank goodness, he would have kept going until somebody with a gun showed up, which means during that normal response time, these two men, the off-duty cop and the armed citizen, saved dozens of lives, probably. You know, that's probably 20 to 30 lives that they saved.
7: Well, somebody from North Carolina told me that constitutional carry does not work since the state of Idaho has had 20 shootings since 2020. And I'm like, 20 shootings in 6 years is a relatively low number. Constitutional carry does not mean zero crime. No. It means less crime, and 20 shootings in 6 years, very low number.
8: Right.
7: So give me a break on that.
8: But again, yeah. I would tell him the same thing I was talking about, though. Your statistics don't make it to where I can't, where my right is now up for grabs by corrupt politicians.
7: Absolutely.
8: Because in the United States of America, Mr. North Carolinian, gun control in the United States of America is against the law.
7: Well, gun control, in my opinion, is using two hands.
8: Well, of course, that part's not against the law. But when government believes it has any authority whatsoever to regulate my possession or your possession of firearms, they are breaking the law. Because it is against the law.
7: Absolutely.
8: The land.
7: And just to add one more thing to this, I said to Mr. North Carolina that I looked up the statistics, and I don't know how accurate or inaccurate it was, but 36 people that very same day were shot in Chicago. Chicago has
8: one day.
7: All kinds of gun laws.
8: Right.
7: And you know, he wants to talk about 20 shootings in 6 years when 36 shootings in one day in Chicago.
8: Yeah, no kidding.
7: Yes.
8: And I guess Chicago's reached the numero uno spot for the entire country. But I remember way back when I went to the FBI National Academy as sheriff of Arizona, of Graham County, I actually wanted to go riding in Precinct 7. And one of my fellow classmates was a lieutenant from that district. And that was the murder district of Washington, D.C., Precinct 7. And I said, hey, Reg, can you arrange it for me to go riding with a cop this weekend? And he said, absolutely. He said, there's only one problem. I cannot authorize you to pack. I said, I didn't bring a gun to the FBI Academy. I don't have one with me. I was hoping maybe you would loan me one. He goes, no, I can't. He says, it's too rigid there. He says, if you don't want to go because you're not armed, I understand. I said, no, I still want to go. I says, put me with one of your best officers. And so I rode with the sergeant, the on-duty sergeant. And let me tell you, Bill, it was code three all night long. All night long. Stabbings, family fights, shootings. And we went to the hospital to interview a suspect who'd been shot in the chest right here. And the flesh was still oozing out. He still had the bullet in him. And it was still just kind of oozing out. And I was shocked because at that time, we're talking 1991, Washington, D.C. was the murder capital of the United States and like two or three in the entire world. And I guess they've done a little bit better job, either that or Chicago's just gotten a lot worse.
7: Chicago's definitely has gotten a lot worse. And to this day, when I was there in Chicago with my family, I still don't regret the law that I broke while I was there. Right. And that was carrying my sidearm while they had to go to a stupid tourist attraction that was in a bad part of town.
8: Right.
7: We got out of there. We were safe, but mind you, since I'm licensed to carry, even though I'm in Idaho and you don't need a license here, but I do have that for travel purposes. And I did not care about Illinois' unconstitutional law. I just figured it was better to be judged by 12 than carried by 6 at that moment.
8: Well, of course. Yeah. And we all feel that same way. I just don't trust it. And I wanted to do what Reggie asked me to do, you know. And so I said, I won't carry, you know, I didn't bring my gun. We weren't allowed to bring our guns to the academy at the FBI Academy in Quantico. But I also want to explain to everybody what the book actually, some of the topics that the book really gets into. And can any of us ignore the communist takeover of America right now? How about the communist murder of America? Because the Democrats are literally using the Communist Manifesto to take the place of our United States Constitution. Folks, they're replacing our Constitution even as we speak.
7: Oh, absolutely. And this is where a really important subject that I want to get into with you, because this is, concerning, of course, the incident. And I said, I called up my friend Shane and I said, I think this is by design, because Twin Falls is just heavily bugged with flock cameras everywhere around here.
8: Yeah.
7: And I got to me thinking, well, they must have used this kid as a pawn to protect their flock cameras. Of course, you know, that's me speculating and a conspiracy and all that. But the timing of it all, you know, when we're talking about getting rid of these flock cameras and then this happens. But first, let me get your opinion on flock cameras.
8: Well, you know, every time I hear somebody say, man, they got all these flock cameras, they got all these cameras on the streets and intersections. And anyway, citizens can have all the cameras they want. Police and government can't. But if they're just security cameras, and so for instance, when somebody says, well, my kid got kidnapped, or I thought he was kidnapped, and the police said there was nothing they could do because he was 16 and he wasn't gone for 24 hours yet. Well, that's bogus. There's no such thing as have to be gone 24 hours. That's somebody must be watching television too much or something. But this is the thing. Every time I got a report of a kidnapping, people said, don't you guys have cameras everywhere? Can't you follow the suspect on cameras? And everybody wants it all of a sudden. But I have never approved or condoned everybody having their license registered to the government. I've never approved of that. I said, how is it that I go to a store and I buy this car from a dealer and it's mine, and I paid cash for it, and it's my car, and yet I have some law saying I have to register it to the government, and I have to keep all my personal information on my car, on a license. Why? When did I ever agree to that? And how is it that the government thinks they own that, that they can have that without my permission? And so I like these guys on the shorts on YouTube who say, I don't have to give you my driver's license until you tell me why you pulled me over. I've told cops till I'm blue in the face. Tell them why you pulled them over, stupid. Why have this pride fight? And that's in my book, The Proper Role of Law Enforcement. It's only 30 pages long, but where do I have? Yeah, I have one right here. Yeah, the proper role of law enforcement. And that's 30 pages, but it's in here. Because why get into pride fights with a suspect? You have an obligation to tell him why you stopped him. And why not tell him? And so then the cops get in this pride fight and go, I'm not telling you anything until you give me your license and registration and proof of insurance. Why, officer? Why? What does that gain you? Tell him why you pulled him over and then ask for his license. And yeah, and his registration. And I'm also against mandatory insurance. That's, boy, wouldn't you like to own a business that the entire country with their law enforcement is forcing you to have? Yeah, these are private company products, folks. And if you don't want to have insurance, don't have it. But then that means me, who I want to have insurance, will have a carrier saying the other driver doesn't have insurance. And you protect yourself both ways. So this forcing everybody to have insurance is government abuse. Is it a good idea to have insurance? Yes, of course. Is it okay to have government force you to have that? No, never.
7: You know, kind of like the way Obama was trying to force us on health insurance.
8: Healthcare, same thing. Yeah, same thing. Yeah. So, and you know what that is a sign of? Exactly what you and I were talking about. Communism and socialism. Communism, in fact, let me read right out of the chapter about the communism and socialism chapter. And it says, it was not communism that built the American dream. It was freedom. Socialism and communism are the antithesis of American liberty. It was the guarantee to each American the blessings of liberty, the right to own the fruits of your labor that built America. Socialism and communism are not equality. They are government force. Hitler was a devout socialist. Folks,
7: yes,
8: and then we could go through the long list of all the other communist dictators. But then it comes to Nikita Khrushchev. At the bottom of the page on 102, it talks about Nikita Khrushchev. Now, you know history, but yeah, you might be too young to remember Nikita Khrushchev.
7: Yeah, I was going to say that's the first time I heard that name.
8: Okay, yeah, because I was like 10 years old when he was the head dictator for the Soviet Union. Okay, and I'm talking the late 50s, early 60s. And he you know what his official title was? This should startle every American. He was the general secretary for the Communist Party of Soviet Union.
7: So
8: which made him the head dictator for the country.
7: So he must be the one that's shortly after, long after Lenin, but shortly after Stalin, then I think.
8: Correct. Yeah. Yes, correct. And so, yeah. So he was fat, he was ugly, he was mean, and he was loud, and he scared me. I'm telling you, I had nightmares about this man. And my mom and dad would talk a lot about him. And then get this quote from Nikita Khrushchev, folks, because he hated America, and this is when the Cold War was getting ready to start, and he was part of the reason. But listen to what he says. You Americans are so gullible. No, you won't accept communism outright. But we will feed you small doses of socialism until you finally wake up and realize you already have communism. Now get this follow-up. We do not have to invade the United States. We will destroy you from within. Did you get that, folks? We will destroy you from within. We will bury you. And he actually took off his shoe and was pounding his shoe on the pulpit when he said that. We will bury you. And now, folks, the next chapter or the next paragraph tells that today we don't need communist dictators attacking us. We have liberals working on that around the clock because the Democrat Party is trying to replace American democracy, if you want to call it that. We're not a democracy. The American Republic and our American Constitution with the Communist Manifesto, with Marxism, with communism, with socialism. And folks, it's time for us to do one thing that Nikita Khrushchev said. Wake up before it's too late. And absolutely, it could be too late in 3 months. Yeah. If Trump loses the midterms, like in history, the incumbent doesn't usually do good in the midterm. Folks, look at all the horrible, horrible things that the Democrat Party has done. In fact, we have a chapter towards the beginning that is called Democrat Insanity. And folks, you would think that that chapter would go on and on for forever because there's so much of that. But Washington's farewell address is right after that. But folks, we got to realize the insanity marches on. And the chapter is Save Our Democracy. I love that one too. But folks, Democrat Insanity, it starts and it tells you what we're going to list. And we start listing all the insanity from the Democrats. And I'm not going to be able to read it all because there's too many. And the history of the Democrat Party is another one. You've got to read this stuff. It's all extremely historic. And that's why I say you want to read this to your children. But the Democrat Insanity starts on page 47. And then we start listing them on 48. And it goes on through 49. 48, 49, 50, and then it kind of gives a review of all of that. But the number one, and this is not in particular order, but the first one I put was one of the main things going on in the news across America right now because of wonderful Sophie Cummins. And folks, I think she's wonderful, but she hasn't done anything remarkable. She only stated something that's so obvious and common sense that it's almost trite. This isn't major, oh, she's so brave to come out and tell the truth like this. Well, folks, I guess she is because the WNBA is so politically correct and so pro-LGBTQ, and she's neither. She's just wants to be a basketball player. And she's straight, and she's beautiful, and she's a good ball player. Same thing with Caitlin Clark.
7: Oh, you're talking about the one who did the point, right? Cunningham, then.
8: I love her. Yeah, well, her last name's Cunningham.
7: Yes, yes. Yeah,
8: okay, so Sophie, I don't even know her name that well. But yes. I would love to shake her hand, folks, but it's because she's talking common sense. That's not smart. That's not intelligent.
7: Oh, she was hated. When she was in Portland, they booed her off, tried to boo her off the court. But,
8: she's wonderful, folks. And let me tell you, the first thing I have here, Democrat list of stupidity, men in women's sports. And folks, everybody in the country knows that this is an 80-20. Why is it that they keep fighting for this, that they're talking about inclusiveness for trans women? Folks, the reason they have a women's league is because it can't compete with men. And men could easily take over the WNBA. I'll bet you, even as much as I can't run and jump anymore, I'll bet you I could beat most of those girls. I'll bet you I could still play in the I'm 73 years old. Prove me wrong. Bring me to one of your practices. I'll bet you I could still beat most of you. I couldn't beat Caitlin Clark because she's too good of an outside shooter. But I could beat Sophie. I'm telling you that right now.
7: No, no. Sophie's a pretty good outside shooter herself.
8: She is. Yeah. She is, and I would handle her. But the tampons in boys' bathrooms?
7: Yeah. Good.
8: Men can get pregnant? Men can get pregnant. Yeah, you see, folks, let's just stop right there, okay? And how many of you Democrats that are honest and good Christian people are just fair and honest? Why are you putting up with this? This is so insane. Why are you still voting for these people? Don't vote for them.
7: Yeah, I mean, my goodness, what's her name from Maine? Ashley something or other, who has a period and bleeds through her butt. I'm like, give me a break. But I do, you know, while we're on the subject of communism too, and oh my goodness, time is just going by. I want to point something else out to you too. You remember when we were in Vegas and I told you about the bill IP-28, it was called, that they wanted to pass or put on the ballot in Oregon? Well, the good news is it did not make it. So hunting, fishing, raising animals, breeding animals, and all that is still safe in the state of Oregon.
8: Yeah, I remember when you talked to me about that. Yeah.
7: But, you know, the focus here is that communism itself has changed. Now, don't get me wrong. Communism has never been good. I'll say that.
8: Yeah.
7: But you look into the origins of communism, especially in Russia, in the Soviet Union, and it, you know, where it was mostly an unarmed society. Joseph Stalin actually advised those that lived in rural Siberia, you better have a rifle or something, because... Yes. Because, you know, because of bears and other Siberian tigers and predators that live out there, so, you know. So they did have a little bit of freedom to own firearms. Plus, Russia is known throughout history for fishing. You know, Stalin was a fisherman. What's his name? Now his name just escaped my head. The one with the birthmark on his head.
8: Oh, Gorbachev.
7: Gorbachev, yeah. He was a fisherman, you know, and even Putin is an avid fisherman. And even...
8: Well, tell him I'd like to go with him sometime.
7: Yeah. You know, and even Fidel Castro, he did something I'd love to do before it's my time to leave this world, which he was a spear marlin fisherman.
8: Oh, really?
7: Yeah.
8: Yeah, okay.
7: Yeah, so, you know, so they've taken communism to another extreme now, to where they want to ban you from eating meat and force you to go vegan.
8: Yeah, well... And I'll tell you what, folks, that's just an example of communism being enforced at the point of a gun. It's always been about force. It's always been about control. If your business doesn't pay every worker $20 an hour, then they'll shut you down or take you to jail or both.
7: Well, most likely both. Yeah. And are they going to go from, you know, I'm sure you've heard the old story, you know, from capitalism to communism, you know, communism, government takes both of your cows and gives you a glass of milk a day. Nazism, the government shoots you and takes your cows. Capitalism, buy a bull and breed them and produce a herd.
8: Yeah.
7: Yeah. But at the same time, though, I'm not really big on capitalism myself. I like to think myself more as into free market enterprise, because
8: that's capitalism. Capitalism is based on free markets. Yes, the key word to capitalism is that it's free markets. It's uninhibited. It's there's some checks and balances on capitalism because you can't get a monopoly. But government does have a little bit of responsibility to make sure the playing field stays equal, but not forcing equal stuff. ever. And forcing equal stuff is socialism and communism and Marxism. And so, no, I like Adam Smith's book of Wealth of Nations. And he explains capitalism in that book. And the book didn't need to be that long. But it's true that, and then the book called The Law by Frederick Bastiat. And we quote him. There's a couple of pages dedicated to what Frederick Bastiat from France said. And he was an amazing legislator himself and a statesman. But to him, taxation and socialism and communism were all about legalized plunder. And that's what this is, folks. And that's where we're moving to. And the thing of it is, it's not legalized. It's criminal. It destroys the human spirit. And it destroys our Constitution. Our Constitution, what I said earlier, our Constitution is the antithesis of socialism and communism. Those two things are against our Constitution. They're against the law. And these politicians acting like it's just a governmental political program or prerogative. Oh, it's just an alternative. The only thing broke with our form of government is the corruption that's running it. That's the only problem here, folks. And so it's a shame that we've come this far. And I want to quote one other thing from President Washington when he said his farewell.

0: political parties are likely to become potent engines by which cunning, ambitious, and unprincipled, that means dishonest and corrupt, unprincipled men will be enabled to subvert the power of the people and usurp for themselves the reins of government. In other words, the control of government. That's exactly what our two-party system has done today, especially with what the Democrats are doing now. And they have taken over, and we've got to take it back. Folks, we the people, the first three words of the Constitution, this is our government. We are in charge. And the Declaration of Independence plainly sees that when it says this, that when any form of government becomes destructive of these ends, what ends? Life, liberty, and the pursuit of happiness. We can point that out very well, can't we? That it is the duty of the people, it is the right of the people to throw off such government and establish new guards for our future happiness. Folks, it's time, and we can still keep this peaceful, and we can still make this effective if we join hands in hand, as Americans. And that's another thing Washington said, that the calling ourselves Americans should be a huge unifying force for us all. And I beg all of you to get this book. There it is again. That's the front cover on the right there. The Democrat Murder of America, Demagoguery in the First Degree, with two great authors, a former sheriff and a former author of children fiction books. So 9 months ago, I didn't even know this man. And now we've produced a book together. And I love this book. I love Dan Perkins and everything that he has stood for. And I'm proud to stand with him and this book. And folks, this is the book of the year. We've been reading books in this country for way before we became a country. Books have always been it. And the power of this literary achievement between Perkins and Mack is an absolute miracle. It was inspired. It was true. And it is the solution to what's going on in our country today. You have to be educated and motivated. And this book does both. The Democrat Murder of America, available at murderofamerica.com. Murderofamerica.com. Please get it for you and your family today.
1: Well, while we still have a few minutes left, while you were at the Red Pill doing your presentation, which I'm pretty sure, because you were at America Fest as well, correct?
0: The Freedom Fest, yeah. The
1: Freedom Fest, yeah. So, yeah, talk about the cover of this book, because you wanted it to be alarming.
0: Yeah. Yeah. To be honest, Dan was telling me what he wanted. It was his idea to do the book. And then he told me what he wanted it to be and what he wanted it to say. And I said, that's great. I want to do it with you. Absolutely. And then he came up with a title. And it didn't match what he said he wanted the book to do. And I called him. I said, Dan, that's too innocuous. That's too milquetoast. And it's no time for either. We got to be strong and bold and daring and offensive. And he said, you talk with Kelly about it and then let me know what you come up with. And I said, all right. I said, I think we'll have something for you. And I had no clue what Kelly is our editor, but he's very creative. And then Kelly and I were talking, and we were talking, and then all of a sudden it hit me. Well, Kelly, you've just got to come up with something that shows some jackass killing our country. And he goes, that's it. And I go, what's it? He said, that's the title. And I said, what? He goes, The Democrat Murder of America. And I said, you're right, that's it. And then I said, can you do a cover for that? And this is the only time that this book had any help from AI. And Kelly put it on his

0: computer and told AI to help with that title. And he came up with it. The jackass with the patriotic hat stabbing the Statue of Liberty in the back. And folks, it is indeed that America is dying, but it's not of old age.
1: No.
0: She is being intentionally and methodically murdered. And she is on her deathbed, but we can save her. We can still revive her and get our country back. But we've got to get moving. We've got to come together as Americans. And folks, there's still time. But if the 2026 midterms go badly, do you know who could be president in January? Hakeem Jeffries.
1: Yeah, because they're going to look to get rid of Trump.
0: They'll get rid of Trump and J.D. Vance, both in the same time. And if they have control of Congress and the Senate up to 60% to the impeachment, yeah. The impeachment numbers they need, and they impeach both of them, Hakeem Jeffries will be president of the United States.
1: We don't need that.
0: Folks, we don't need any of them, but that's a scary thought. Yeah. Is it possible? Is it probable? No. Is it possible? Yes. And that should scare every one of us into action.
1: Especially somebody who's going to fart hard for our freedom to vote. If you remember, he said that.
0: Yeah.
1: I watched that live and I'm like, what did he just say? Of course, after I remember that day, he became the biggest laughing stock. But no. He's full of propaganda and lies and bravo, Sierra. Hakeem Jeffries is a nightmare. I mean, you thought Obama was bad? Yeah, he's what's going to make it more dangerous than Biden?
0: He'd probably make Obama his vice president.
1: Yeah. That's another thing, too, is, there are people like, well, let's make it so Trump can have a third term. And I'm like, absolutely not, for two reasons. No. Number one, he's 80 years old. Once he's done with his term, he needs to enjoy his golden years.
0: He does, but and to do it would take an amendment to the Constitution. That's not going to happen. And even people who like Trump, like you and me, we don't want that. And because the next time it'll happen to somebody like AOC,
1: or how about
0: Kamala,
1: or have Obama run again? The thing is, you got to give
0: Obama. Then Obama could run again.
1: I mean, Obama's got charisma and he knows how to talk. Yep. That's why he won. He's good.
0: That's right. He's a smooth talking son of a gun.
1: Yes, he is.
0: Absolutely correct.
1: Well, we didn't mention throughout this conversation that we've always mentioned in our conversations in the past is the CSPOA.
0: Oh, yeah, CSPOA.
1: Yeah, I mean, I played the commercial, but we always have a little conversation. But, yeah, of course, somebody wants to join the posse. Where do they go?
0: CSPOA.org, and every American can become a member of our CSPOA posse. And it's $99 a year. Or it's $11 a month. And there's no contract. If you don't like what we're doing, and for heaven's sakes, quit. But I don't think you will, because we're just about the only peaceful and effective solution left in America. And your sheriff is the ultimate authority and power and the enforcer of the law. The executor of the law in your county, and he reports only to you. And that's why the CSPOA is so significant. We train sheriffs, and we train you to work with your sheriff. Are you on an official posse when you join us? No. But we train you how to create a posse and get on the posse with your sheriff. Then you are. That is an official posse. We call ours posse because it's preparation to be on a posse. And a posse is something that happened in America for the last 200-300 years. And if you watch Butch Cassidy and Sundance Kid or High Noon, you'll see how important posses are. And folks, we need them today. And we need you today.
1: And I'm just going to say one other thing, Sheriff Mack, before you go, is, you know, every 4 years we always see somebody for sheriff on the ballot. But I think we need to add one more to that ballot. And that is chief of police. I think.
0: Absolutely. You're spot on right there. Every chief should be elected.
1: Absolutely. Yeah. Not hired by the mayor that you may not possibly like.
0: Yeah.
1: You know.
0: And sometimes those city councils and the mayor will appoint some bureaucratic committee to get the sheriff to or to appoint the chief, yeah, and recommend who should be chief, and then they do it. So no, by, for, and of the people, government by, for, and of the people, and that's where we're supposed to be, folks. Yes. It also means that you're supposed to know what's going on.
1: And
0: as folk will help you do that.
1: Absolutely. As far as just say real quick, Sheriff Jack Johnson, I mean, I think he handled the situation that we had. He did a very good job, and you know, and the way he talked to the public. But I will tell you, he is not a constitutional sheriff.
0: Well, I told him I met with him about 2 years ago in his office. And I told him I'd be getting back to him, and I'm sure going to give him a call.
1: Yeah, well, he's kind of on the side of he really doesn't want to do anything as far as immigration goes. He doesn't work well with ICE. That's the problem I have with him.
0: Yeah, he needs to. That's a pretty simple thing to do. If you get somebody in your jail that's an illegal, all you have to do is call ICE to pick them up when they're done serving their 2 months for whatever shoplifting or whatever they did in your community. That's easy. You can wash your hands of it. And yes, it is a crime to come into America illegally. So maybe I'll talk to him about that.
1: Yes, indeed. Well, Sheriff Mack, it's always a pleasure talking to you, even though we spoke recently. But of course, Terry at Patriot Connections, she's asked me, like, I don't know, I think every 6 to 8 months, can you talk to Sheriff Mack again? I'm like, yep. I'll never refuse a talk with Sheriff Mack.
0: All right. Well, good luck with my good friend, Dan Perkins. And thanks for interviewing both of us today.
1: Actually, that will be Dan Wass of the
0: Gun Owners. Dan Wass, I thought you said Perkins earlier.
1: No, Dan Wass of the Gun Owners of America.
0: Yeah, oh, great. GOA, the one I used to work for back under Larry Pratt. Yeah.
1: Yes.
0: No compromise gun lobby. Way to go, Dan Wass. Yes.
1: Yes,
0: all
1: indeed.
0: Right. Good job. Thanks so much.
1: All right. God bless you.
0: Remember, everybody, murderofamerica.com.
1: Absolutely. Take care. And with that said, ladies and gentlemen, we're going to go ahead and take our 5-minute intermission. We'll be back, be joining, Dan Wass will be joining us. So be back in about 5 minutes.
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1: I do apologize for that. I didn't realize that my mute was still on. Anyway, I was saying I'm going to give a shout out to Sheriff Richard Mack. Thank you very much for joining me. It's always a great pleasure talking to you. And now we got my second guest of the night I want to welcome Dan Wasp, of course. He's a writer for Ammoland and works a lot with Gun Owners of America. Dan, thank you very much for joining me. How are you today, brother? Now I can't hear you. I see you're not muted, so I don't know. You might want to check your mic settings because I cannot hear you. Oh, boy, got to love technical difficulties. Well, while you get your mic settings set up, I have a quick two-minute video that I want to play on your behalf. So I'm going to go ahead and cue that while you try to get that figured out here.
4: 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The entire anti-gun fear campaign is built on the reactive emotions of people who don't know any better. And the media seeks their support for gun restrictions. In Good Gun, Bad Guy, I give you the behind-the-scenes look into the mind of the anti-gun radical, because before we can defeat them, we need to understand their tactics. Good Gun, Bad Guy 2 exposes the media strategies used to create a perpetual state of irrational gun fear and hatred toward gun owners. Good Gun, Bad Guy 3 reveals the political motives behind the gun grab, why the left wants an unarmed population, and what we can do to thwart their efforts. The anti-Second Amendment radicals started this evil game. Good Gun, Bad Guy is the rule book they hoped you would never see. 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

0: All right. How you doing, sir?
1: Good, man. Thanks for having me on the show. Sorry about that microphone issue.
0: No problem. And I was showing off my collection of books earlier.
1: Nice.
0: One.
1: I've got all three of them.
0: Two. And three.
1: All right. Well, thank you. I hope you enjoy the books. I know I've been getting really good feedback from readers. So and the first one's on Audible too, audiobook. So
0: nice. Yeah, so of course, Richard Mack and I were talking about it a little earlier. The incident that has happened here in Twin Falls. Boy, of course, I called you just shortly after it happened on the phone. I wasn't really planning on having you on the show. I wasn't sure what I was going to do. And then I just kind of light bulb on my head. You know what? Sheriff Mack's only going to have an hour to talk to me, and I've got a 2-hour time slot. So. Yeah, well, you know, why not, have you fill up the second hour, and I'm glad. Sure. Well, I know I'm spending a lot of time with video, and I've actually got 12 minutes worth of media coverage that I want to share, and I want to get your take on what the media has said here about the situation in Twin Falls.
1: Sure.
0: But before I get to that, you said it in that commercial there, you know, they come up with the term ghost gun, assault weapon, gun violence. And of course, yeah, gun violence strikes Idaho. Now, mind you, 4 are dead, and that is tragic. But CBS News reported dozens killed.
1: Hmm.
0: What's one dozen? 12?
1: That's 12, yeah.
0: So how many dozens were killed when it was under 12 people?
1: Yeah, it's crazy. Well, right. The propaganda is just crazy. They'll use every chance they get to corrupt the narrative. I mean, you talked about ghost guns. You know, you got stuff like ghost gun and weapons of war and assault weapon and even the term gun violence. There's no such thing as gun violence. I say it all the time. It's human violence that we're talking about. But if they can attach the scary word to the gun, they'll do it every time. It's all about creating a narrative and scaring people who don't know any better.
0: You're right. Well, let's take the next like 12 and a half minutes and view this media coverage, and then I want to get your take on it when we're done.
1: Sure.
0: Go ahead and grab that video there. Let me see. Here we go.
2: Good evening. We begin tonight with breaking news out of Idaho, with police telling NBC News there are fatalities in a shooting incident outside an In-N-Out Burger restaurant. It happened in the town of Twin Falls, Idaho, about 2 hours away from Boise. Dramatic new video appearing to show a man holding an assault-type weapon near a car outside the building. This incident occurring just moments before we came on the air. Our Valerie Castro is digging into this story for us. Valerie, what's the latest?
3: Jose, tonight the spokesperson for the Twin Falls Police Department tells NBC News 3 people are dead and at least 2 others are injured. He also tells us there is currently no search for a suspect, but it is unclear if a suspect is among the dead. This all took place in the area of an In-N-Out restaurant, which announced it will remain closed for the rest of the day. Police issued public safety announcements shortly after this all happened, asking people to stay away from the area. Videos posted to social media show people running through parking lots and screaming. Other video appears to show a man with a firearm. We also have heard audio from emergency dispatchers saying that they are being inundated with 911 calls and hearing, quote, reports of multiple people down. Again, tonight, police confirming at least 3 people are dead and at least 2 are injured.

0: watching it sleeping.
1: Tonight, new video showing the moment a man stepped in to stop a shooter who opened fire outside this Idaho In-N-Out Burger Saturday afternoon, sending people running for their lives.
2: What's happening?
3: What happened?
2: What's happening?
4: Shoot.
3: Go. Oh. Just go. Go.
1: You see a gunman with an AR-style rifle unleashing several rounds in the drive-thru of the popular fast food chain, which opened just days ago in Twin Falls. Another man then returns fire. Lane Cohen witnessed the shooting from his car.
2: Is he a hero?
5: Yeah, I would say he definitely distracted the shooter from shooting more people. The shooter is solely focused on him and allowed us to get out. I mean, the car directly ahead of me was getting shot.
1: Police crediting that man and an off-duty state trooper who also returned fire with helping save lives. Officials say three people were killed and at least seven others injured. The president and owner of In-N-Out confirming one of her employees was killed.
5: I could see an employee trying to carry another person out. She had a gunshot wound to the chest. He was just screaming her name. Tell her to wake up.
1: Taxi driver Terry Dudley was shot while charging his car. His son Michael says his father is now intubated in the hospital.
6: He's in pretty rough shape. I haven't been able to talk to him.
1: Tonight, officials say the gunman, identified as 24-year-old Chad Williams, died from a self-inflicted gunshot. His motive still unclear.
7: Dana's joining us now from Twin Falls. And late tonight, Dana, we heard from police praising those who jumped into action to try to stop this attacker.
8: That's right, Hallie. Tonight, police commending the heroic actions of that off-duty state trooper and citizen, saying they most certainly saved lives here. We're also learning new information about the survivors. Five remain hospitalized, two of them listed in critical condition. Hallie.
7: Dana Griffin, thank you.
9: Thank you. When we talk solidarity, I want to take just a moment. We have our entire city council here, our board of county commissioners here. We have representatives from Senator Risch and Crapo's office, as well as a couple of our legislators in the room. This is an event that affects our entire community. Yesterday, our community experienced a tragedy that has shaken us all. On behalf of the men and women of the Twin Falls County Sheriff's Office, Twin Falls County Prosecutor's Office, Coroner's Office, and Board of County Commissioners, I want to extend my deepest and most heartfelt condolences to the families, friends, and loved ones who lost their lives, as well as to those who were injured in today's senseless act of violence in Twin Falls. Our thoughts and prayers are with every person whose life has been forever changed by this heartbreaking event. Incidents like this leave an impact that reaches far beyond the scene. They affect families, co-workers, first responders, and an entire community that now grieves together. While words can never ease the pain of such a loss, we want every victim and every family member to know they are not alone. The people of the Magic Valley will stand with you. I also want to express my sincere gratitude to the law enforcement officers, firefighters, paramedics, dispatchers, emergency medical personnel, hospital staff, and every first responder who answered the call without hesitation. In the face of unimaginable danger and uncertainty, these men and women ran toward the threat to protect others. Their courage, professionalism, and selfless commitment to serving our community reflect the very best of public service. To our community members, thank you for your patience, cooperation, and overwhelming support throughout these difficult days. Your willingness to follow the directions of first responders, your acts of kindness towards one another, and your continued prayers and encouragement have been deeply appreciated. As the investigation continues, we ask for patience and respect for the victims and their families. Today, our focus remains on supporting those who are grieving, caring for the injured, and standing together as a community. The Twin Falls County Sheriff's Office, Prosecutor's Office, and Coroner's Office remain committed to working alongside our law enforcement partners to ensure the safety of our community. We ask everyone to keep the victims, their families, and those affected in your thoughts and prayers in the days ahead. In closing, I want to extend my deepest thanks to the off-duty trooper and the good citizen that engaged the shooter. These people are true heroes in our community, and their actions diverted the shooter and no doubt saved many lives. Thank you very much. I'll turn the time back over to Lieutenant Steve Gasser.
10: Now to the latest on a deadly shooting at an In-N-Out in Idaho. Police say the gunman shot and killed three people, wounded seven others before taking his own life. Max Gordon has more tonight.
3: What happened?
0: happened?
2: What's happening?
0: Shoot. Go.
3: A shooting near an In-N-Out fast food restaurant Saturday afternoon in Twin Falls, Idaho, left multiple people dead and injured. The restaurant location just opened up last week. Police say the suspected shooter is dead.
4: The suspect, 24-year-old Chad Williams, is deceased from a self-inflicted gunshot wound.
3: Officials say there are hundreds of potential witnesses who may be interviewed.
4: Based on the information currently available, there are three victims that are deceased. Seven others are injured. Two of those patients have been treated and released. Three are in stable condition, and two are in critical condition.
3: They say the incident is still under investigation.
4: At this time, we are still working to determine the full set of circumstances in this incident, including the suspect's actions and possible motivations.
3: Video shows dozens of employees fleeing the building and what appears to be the suspected shooter holding a long rifle while reaching into a car. Witnesses say they were scared for their lives.
11: As I was running, I faced the shooter head on, and he pointed the gun at me, and I ducked behind a white car just to have some sort of coverage.
12: He popped one shot at the vehicle, and that's when I ducked down, told my two little brothers to duck down.
3: The president of In-N-Out sharing in a statement that one of the people who died was an employee, saying in part, she died while taking care of our most important asset, our customers, and her life was taken by a disgusting human who doesn't value the lives of others or his own. Officials say they will release more information as it becomes available. Max Gordon, Fox News.
13: Well, one of the victims injured in the Twin Falls shooting is Terry Dudley. We have team coverage this afternoon. Cooper Morgan is live in Twin Falls after speaking with Dudley's girlfriend. But first, Morgan Romero spoke with Dudley's son about the terrifying moments that unfolded in their hometown.
14: It's kind of insane seeing this level of a tragedy here in Twin.
13: Dudley is a Twin Falls taxi driver. He was on the clock charging his Tesla when his family says the gunman shot him. Dudley was transferred to a Boise hospital today where he's undergoing multiple surgeries. Our Morgan Romero spoke to one of his sons today who's still coping with the horror of what unfolded in his hometown.
14: Well, Dad, he's one tough cookie. He's hanging in there.
15: Terry Dudley is in a hospital.
14: Fingers crossed, he recovers and, bounces right back.
15: Recovering after being shot during Saturday's mass shooting outside the new In-N-Out in Twin Falls.
14: He got shot while he was charging a Tesla and, just finishing out his shift as a taxi driver.
15: Terry's son Michael says his dad called his boss and his boss's girlfriend in the area and ran straight to him at the Tesla charging station, a few hundred feet across the parking lot from the In-N-Out where the shooting started.
14: She's the one who, found them at the Tesla station and, made, authorities aware that they were, injured and people were down there.
15: Michael says a doctor told him the gunman, now identified as 24-year-old Chad Williams, shot his dad in the car into his back near his neck.
14: So I visited him, but when I got there, they had already intubated him because his lung had, at least from what I heard, partially collapsed.
15: The Dudleys know they're incredibly fortunate Terry survived this horrific shooting, while three others lost their lives. But in the last 24 hours, they've seen fake obituaries saying he is among those killed. They want to dispel that information.
14: There's a whole bunch of posts and news stuff that's going online that are attributing my dad to being one of the people who are dead. It's been pretty intense trying to deal with, everyone, thinking this, that, or the other happened.
15: Michael says he and his dad are really close.
16: What do you want the first thing to be that you say to your dad or do with your dad once he wakes up?
14: I'm going
16: to
14: be, immediately going to give him some crap about it because, it's what we do.
15: Now that Terry's been transferred to Boise for surgeries, Michael and his dad's family and friends plan to head there.
16: How are you feeling today?
14: Kind of drained, but, I got a few hours of sleep and, just kind of, rolling with the punches, trying to figure out what to do, what's next, how to deal with all of this. I'm so pretty shocked.
15: Michael says it's hard seeing his dad like this. A father of five in his early 60s, who his son and co-workers describe as a big guy with a big personality.
14: more or less built like a brick wall. Honestly, it's kind of like, we're not super surprised that, you know, he kind of got this lucky. He's stubborn as an ox, and I'm sure we'll have to deal with that, you know, as he recovers.
2: Terry's employer, North Star Taxi, set up this online fundraiser to help pay for medical expenses, and right now it's raised more than $8,600. They also say their hearts are with every victim and family impacted by this horrific tragedy. And North Star says any money raised beyond Terry's immediate needs will be shared with other victims to support their recovery as well.
17: All right. So I'm going to say real quick, as far as the status on Terry there, I don't know. I believe he's alive and most likely is going to recover. But the fourth person that died, I can't remember their name, but I do know that my good friend William Mostoller, who was running for legislative office but lost in the primary, he was good friends with one of the victims. Yeah, and that person, who was in his I believe late 50s, passed away after being shot. So you heard them, you know, the news reports. When they say three were dead, and then they use the word multiple, I mean, what classifies as multiple? Because, I'm sorry, less than 10 doesn't classify as multiple. This shooting was averted by a good guy with a gun.
18: There's a lot of places we can go with this. There's a lot of things we can talk, aspects. We could talk about the media negligence. We could talk about the police involvement. We can talk about the self-inflicted, killing suicide.
17: The perpetrator, yeah.
18: Right. There's so many areas. You want to start with the media? We start with the media.
17: Start with the media. Yeah.
18: Okay. They're gonna say anything that makes these situations look bigger. Well, not necessarily bigger than they are, but scarier than they are. You know, fear is probably the biggest motivator for media. They love to use fear. And because when people are scared or anger, fear or anger, and that's what they'll do, you know. So I'm not surprised that they're trying to make it look. Hey, for instance, President Obama tried taking the term mass shooting from four. It was either from five, and he wanted to lower it to four, or it was four to three. I can't quite remember, but he wanted to lower the number of people involved in a gun-related shooting. He wanted to lower it so he could qualify more of these incidents that he could call mass shootings. So what they want to do is they want to use this kind of propaganda to its fullest extent. So that's just to be expected, unfortunately.
17: All right. And I was telling Sheriff Mack about this earlier, and I'm going to repeat something to you, because, of course, I have made multiple posts on or replies on social media since this incident has just gone so viral, of course. And, they're dubbing it like it's Sandy Hook or a Columbine, which, it's serious, but it's not up to that level, mind you.
18: Yeah.
17: And of course, I said, that because we are a constitutional carry state, that made a lot of difference. Yeah. And then some idiot from North Carolina, he says that constitutional carry does not work because there have been six or five mass shootings in the state of Idaho since 2020. So we're talking five shootings since 2020. And then, of course, that very same day, there were 36 people shot in Chicago. in one day. That's right there. That's multiple victims right there.
18: Yeah, and the problem with the conversation around all these incidents is that it's always about the gun, and it's never about the crazy person who's going around killing people. This is the real problem. That's like I say, there's no such thing as gun violence, only human violence. But they do everything they can to avoid the conversation of human violence because they know that they can use gun-related deaths to push for more gun laws. Now, just imagine if that good guy with a gun wasn't there. I mean, this kid could have done more damage. He was obviously crazy, which is another issue we've got to deal with in this country. We've got crazy people running around, and we're not doing anything about it. And not only that, the political left is indoctrinating them and making them even more unstable with political anger and gender dysphoria and all the stuff that they create, making young people insane. It's no surprise that they're hurting people. So, but yet we don't deal with those issues where, you know, people are afraid to talk about it. Well, I think a lot of this stems from the political left indoctrinating young people. The killer there looked pretty young. I don't know how old. Did they say how
17: 24.
18: Old? 24. Okay, he's relatively young.
17: And he's originally from, or at least his parents, I think, are from Bosnia. I know he's Bosnian. I don't know if he was born here or if he immigrated here. But okay. Bosnian immigrants have been in Twin Falls for around 30, 40 years.
18: Okay. Well, you know, the problem is we're not dealing with crazy people, and it's a good thing that we had that good guy with a gun to scare him off. And people, but they don't respect that concept. That is what we need more of. We need more people carrying firearms in their belt, in their purse, wherever they're carrying, in public at all times. And this stuff would end. Because the bad guys would know that they're not going to get away with it. But our political, you know, our political landscape creates situations where I know in Idaho you have pretty lax gun laws, I would imagine. I mean, obviously the guy was carrying a gun, but across the nation, you know, there's a lot of areas where it's just taboo to carry a gun. Well,
17: Like I mentioned, Dan, with Chicago, 36 people were shot that same day.
18: Yeah.
17: And how many gun laws do they have? How much gun control?
18: All of them.
17: Yeah.
18: All of them.
17: Yeah.
18: They've got every damn gun law they can think up. And, so, you know, same with, you know, my state of New York. You know, I'm in upstate New York, so it's a little bit better up here. But down in New York City, forget it. It's so restrictive.
17: Oh, Mondani already said in his own words that firearms are a no-no.
18: He's going to get run out of town. He can't last for any length of time. He's going to destroy that city.
17: Not only that, but you know, though, some of the people who voted for him are, I should say, I don't know how many hundreds of that have voted for him are starting to wake up and say, oh shit, we fucked up by voting him.
18: Oh, yeah. Yeah. They really did. I hope Democrats can finally come to an awakening and realize just how bad the mistakes they've made are, because they're destroying everywhere they live. They destroy with policies and taxes and all sorts of stuff.
17: That's called the toilet touch, Dan. the golden touch. So everything you touch prospers. The toilet touch, everything you touch turns to shit.
18: That's true. And they do it over and over again. We talk about it on my show, The Loaded Mic. And we don't, sometimes it's hard to understand what's going on in their head, because they see the bad results from their votes, from their voting habits, and they continue to do it over and over again. And nothing improves. It just gets worse and worse and worse. And, you know, good people, real Americans, are telling them, You got to stop this because you're affecting everybody. Not only is New York City affecting the entire state of New York, which we have a lot of conservatives in New York State, believe it or not.
17: Oh, yeah. It's just new, you know, from NYC to maybe Buffalo and Albany, that the rest of the state is blood red.
18: Yeah, where I am up near the Adirondack Mountains, we are very conservative up there. We got a mixture. We got some liberals, but we keep them under control. We keep them in line. They know not to step out of line too far. And because they know that we will stand up for our Constitution and Bill of Rights, and we won't let them get away with too much. When they start their nonsense up here, there's pushback. But down in New York City, even in Albany, Buffalo, like you said, they get away with murder. And nobody stops them because the politicians are lefties too.
17: Well, unless you perform a heroic act on like the subway or something, hinder a crazed man from harming other citizens, but that man happens to be black, so then you got to face Fat Alvin Bragg.
18: Yeah, right. Alvin Bragg, my God. And well, then there's also Letitia James.
17: She's a waste of space. But I want to get back to what Mr. North Carolina was telling me. Is I didn't even reply to it. In fact, I was so irritated with him, I just went to his profile and blocked him. But he said the constitutional carry doesn't work because there have been there's been a low number, about 20 mass shootings or so in Idaho, which I want to question whether or not they were mass shootings. And in the state of Idaho. And then he said, well, and so much for your good guy with a gun, because he missed when he fired at the bad guy. And say, yeah, he may have missed, but he deterred him from killing more people.
18: Yeah. And you know what? I get to the point where none of their arguments even matter. We have the Second Amendment. Shut the hell up. That's the way I look at it at this point, because we're always trying to defend our Second Amendment rights by justifying all these situations. We always find ourselves in this position because they put us in this position. Well, you're saying, the good guy with a gun didn't do this and whatever, and constitutional carry and all this stuff. And we say, and then we find ourselves trying to justify it and say, well, no, constitutional carry does work. And we are in the right. But the fact that we have to be on the defensive is ridiculous, because we have the Second Amendment. We should really just put our middle finger in their face and tell them to shut the hell up, because I don't care what they say at this point. It doesn't matter. We have the Second Amendment right to keep and bear arms, period. And if we're seeing all these killings, obviously there's a problem with the people and the psychology of the people that are doing the killings. And that's where we need to focus. Leave our guns alone. We're not giving them up. You should have learned this by now, but they don't. They don't learn it. They don't learn the lesson, and they keep trying and they keep chipping away. And at this point, we really have to start taking an offensive and start pushing the notion, not the notion, the fact that it's crazy people that we need to focus on.
17: Well, while I was playing the news clips there, had somebody in the chat, and I can't remember who it was that said it. I couldn't agree with him more, and I'm sure you're going to agree with him as well. He said, you are your first responder.
18: Yeah. Yeah, I know. I gotta tell you, you know, I've carried a gun now for a long, long time, every day, wherever I go. And I feel much more comfortable than I did before I started carrying a gun. And my wife does too, you know, and just knowing that we're able to protect ourselves is so, how do I say it? I guess I really didn't think about it so much, but it's really freeing. It's really, it really allows you to live your life without fear, really. And they say, well, what are you afraid of? What are you afraid of? Well, I'm afraid of some lunatic that you let out of prison attacking me. So, you know, that's why I carry a gun, because they've proven over and over and over that they're putting bad people out in public. And I'm going to defend myself and my family. And it feels good. It feels good to be able to know that at least you have that ability to defend yourself. You might not be successful, but at least you know you have that advantage. And I think everybody should do that.
17: I'm going to quickly share my Facebook profile picture, as I think you're going to like it, Dan. Let's see. Come on. How about that?
18: That's nice. Yeah.
17: That's perfect. That's the silhouette of our good guy with a gun firing at the bad guy there.
18: Yeah. That's perfect.
17: Yeah, he his name is Jordan Salinas, and you can find him on YouTube because he's often going out to the desert and training, and
18: yes.
17: he's got quite the arsenal in his house when you go check out his YouTube, you know.
18: Now take that situation and put it in Alexandria, Virginia is a nice little town, but it's very liberal, and that guy probably wouldn't be there. So take that situation, put it in a place like that, and you've got a completely different situation. If, you know, thank God that this guy was there, and nothing against Virginia. I have a lot of friends in Virginia, but I mean, there's areas now in Virginia that are getting really bad, especially with this new governor they have.
17: But oh, thank God, be a piece of work.
18: Oh God, yeah. And but thank God this guy was there, because the situation could have been a lot worse. You get this freaking lunatic out there just wanting to kill people, and just the fact that he killed himself right away tells you that there was no reason for this. He was just, I can only imagine. I mean, I guess I'm projecting that he was angry, mad at the world, had no value for life. That's another thing. Political left is teaching kids to not have any value for human life. And the one thing that does it, I think, is the idea of abortion. That's
17: at my goodness. Yeah,
18: that's at the pinnacle of it. You know, if you can support that, you're already creating in your mind, in your psychology, that life is not important and life doesn't have value. So you've already established that if you support abortion. So I think all the leftists, they do support that. And I think what happens is their value for human life deteriorates and they start to devalue it. So this guy obviously had no value for life. He didn't even have any value for his own life. This is a sad state of humanity when somebody can do this. They can kill a bunch of people and then kill themselves. And for what? We're only here for what, 80 to 100 years. And to give that up at such a young age and to take lives from other people is the most heinous thing. And I can't even believe that we as human beings are capable of it, but unfortunately we are.
17: Well, I was I was talking a little bit about this too with Sheriff Mack a little earlier. And a big deal around here in Twin Falls is flock cameras. And I don't think we need them. We need to get rid of them. I mean, this place is so heavily bugged on damn near every street light, every stoplight has them. And I'm just wondering, and I know I'm speculating, going out on a limb with conspiracy theories, but the timing of it all, when we're pushing back on flock cameras and Idaho Falls has voted them out, is this a moment here to where they use this kid as a pawn and they'll have this to scare the citizens in line? Well, maybe flock cameras are a good idea because of things like this. Now, Flock cameras are giving up your freedoms. It's another piece of tyranny is what it is.
18: Yeah, no, I agree with you. I don't like them either. I mean, in some respect, I guess you could solve some crimes and find some bad guys. But the reality is to have those cameras track you from the time you leave your front door, where all throughout your day and until you get home, and to track your every move through multiple cameras that speak to each other through AI and can stitch together your whole day. Sorry, that's not okay.
17: I mean, it's kind of like let's go back about 30 years, and there's this part of the Boise metropolitan area called Garden City. And I'm going to tell you, Garden City used to have the most vicious cops. And we're talking, these were not cops that serve and protect. They were find, harass, and arrest. You did not want to encounter a Garden City cop. You were probably safer with somebody shooting at you than you were in the presence of a Garden City cop. They were that vicious at the time.
18: Yeah.
17: And oh my goodness. So yeah, I mean, Garden City cop tracked a friend of mine. He was doing absolutely nothing but walking down the sidewalk. He decides to have a cigarette. He gets done with his cigarette. He flicks his cigarette around, stomps on it, continues walking. Oh, I've got him for littering now. And he got cited for littering. You know?
18: Yeah, bullies with a badge, huh?
17: That's what Garden City cops were. I hope they've changed. I haven't lived in Garden City or encountered their police officers in a long time. But 30 years ago, you did not want to be around them. They were bad.
18: Yeah, it's too bad that there's such a, you know, the small group of cops give the others a bad name, and we start to start to doubt all of them.
17: Well, that's just the thing, though. I knew in the Boise metropolitan area, there's the Garden City cops, and then there's the Boise City cops, and then there's the Ada County sheriffs. I had, you know, there's very few complaints with the Ada County Sheriff. There's very few complaints with the Boise police, but Garden City, I'm surprised they didn't go bankrupt with all the complaints they used to get.
18: Yeah, it's too bad. I mean, we have the same kind of situation here in New York with some, you know, and then there's some great ones. There's some great. I'm friends with some cops, and it's just like anything else. You want to trust them, and it's too bad that there's such a small group giving them a bad name.
17: That's the kind of, they've gone from those violations that I was talking about to now these Flock cameras.
18: Yeah.
17: You know, and it's so I can't help but wonder, did they use this shooter? They use this kid to commit a shooting, and I don't know how they do it. Of course, last week my guest who was on, a lot of people think that he's a liar and a nutcase. I totally disagree.

0: much.
1: Maybe too much, but maybe not. I mean, you know, so what I would suggest is that the policies that they have in place right now are keeping crazy people and just criminals, violent criminals on the streets. That's number one. So these things happen, and then they will definitely use them for what you're talking about. They'll use them for the opportunity to push for more either gun control laws or justify, you know, the cameras. So I'm not necessarily gonna say that they put the guy up to do this, but when it does happen, they certainly capitalize on it.
2: I think the best solution to the problem is already set in place with what we have right now. We need to get rid of these flock cameras. I mean, that's a complete, I know it's a completely different subject because they're an infringement on our rights, our constitutional rights given. Nobody should have that kind of power. The government's not supposed to have that kind of power. The police are not supposed to have that kind of power.
1: I agree. And same with vehicles now. You know, they're putting GPSs in vehicles and all sorts of stuff. It's not okay.
2: No, it's not. And, you know, I mentioned to Sheriff Mack that IP-28 in the state of Oregon did not pass, which was an amendment there to where they would have banned hunting, fishing, even breeding of animals. And pretty much you can't even have a farm or, you know, to under the guise of animal cruelty.
1: Yeah, but, well,
2: that didn't pass.
1: I just heard Ted Nugent talking about, I think it was Florida and the was it black bears or brown bears? I can't remember. Saying that, you know, they need to be able to hunt these bears because they're becoming overpopulated.
2: Oh, and yeah.
1: but you know, the people in charge of that stuff, they make it a crime to do it. So you're creating more of a problem just because you want to capitulate and compromise and look good to these stupid ass liberals. You're creating more problem, but they don't care because it's all about the votes and being popular with their constituents, with their voters.
2: And how about this, too? They wanted to pass a law in Idaho, Montana, and Wyoming to ban predator hunting. So you can't hunt bears, coyotes, and wolves, of course, are endangered and protected.
1: Yeah, well, wait till one of those coyotes,
2: well,
1: you know, gets in your back door.
2: Well, it's not that. That I'm referring to, though, Dan, it's the fact that okay, you ban the predator hunting, and they eat up all the deer and elk and antelope, whatnot, and then okay, so there's no more deer to hunt. Why do you need that deer hunting rifle handed over?
1: Oh, I see. Yeah, I guess you thought it through. Yeah, I guess that could be a path. You're right. Anything they can do. Well, good point. I didn't think about that.
2: Yeah, you know, especially there was one time where I was deer hunting and I did have to explain my situation to Fish and Game, and I was, you know, I wasn't sighted or anything, but I noticed probably about 500 yards away something was off, and I see something out there, so I look through the scope of my rifle and it's a mountain lion.
1: Oh, wow.
2: And I keep moving, and I, you know, I moved probably another, I don't know, maybe half a mile. And I look through my rifle, I see it again. And that son of a bitch is getting closer. But I keep moving because he's still too far away. And then probably another half a mile. I notice it again and it seems closer. And I looked through the scope of my rifle, and I saw that cat looking at me. It's like, nope, I'm pulling the trigger this time, and I offed it because I knew it was stalking me. And if I just let it go, he would eventually pounce and got me, killed me, or injured me real bad.
1: Yeah.
2: So wow. Yeah, I killed that mountain lion, and of course. You know, and I did have to explain it to Fish and Game, but, you know, I was talking to wardens who understood my situation.

0: Yeah. Like, well, you're lucky. You're lucky that they were understanding.
1: Well, it's because they live out in the rural areas in the wilderness themselves.
0: Yeah. Yeah.
1: And they know it's law of the jungle, kill or be killed.
0: Yeah.
1: Especially when you come up, a bear is normally going to look at you and run away. A wolf, most likely going to look at you and run away. A mountain lion, cats don't show fear.
0: Yeah, that's true. Yes.
1: Yeah.
0: Yeah.
1: So anyway, I just want to say, though, because we don't have very much time left, too, is, continue to pray for my community, because regardless of we've had only a handful of shootings here in Idaho, and I'm going to say less than a handful, and this is the first time that this has really happened in the city of Twin Falls that I personally know of, and we've had constitutional carry in effect for the last 10 years, and one of the biggest arguments in Boise was it's going to be the Wild West and it's going to be showdown at the OK Corral and whatnot, and there hasn't been that way at all.
0: Now, let me ask you, do you have open carry?
1: Well, constitutional carry is open.
0: Constitutional carry. Okay. So do you see a lot of people open carrying?
1: It depends on where I'm at. There's this restaurant not too far from Idaho Joe's, and everybody open carries in there, but it's not like I see it at Walmart. Plus, I prefer to conceal carry myself, because even though I live in a state where it's welcomed, I just don't want the attention that it brings. Yeah. It's like I have my shirt from the Second Amendment Foundation that says ban Joe Biden, not guns. I don't even wear it anymore because I want to preserve it, because it's already getting holes and starting to fall apart. And I consider it a collector's item now. But I was wearing it one day in Walmart, and somebody told me how disgusting I was for wearing that because it was shortly after Uvalde.
0: Go ahead.
1: And they asked me, how can you wear that after what happened at Uvalde? And I said, simple. I just pull it over my head. I put my head through the big hole here, and my arms through the small holes at the side. That's all.
0: Well, wouldn't it have been nice if there was actually protection for those kids at Uvalde? See, the problem with Uvalde wasn't that the one where the cops didn't even go in?
1: No, he was walking. Okay, I understand, and we don't have a lot of time left, but I'll just say this. That kid first shot his grandma, then he stole her vehicle and crashed it somewhere and continued to walk down the street with two Daniel Defense rifles fully loaded. Now, I know it's one thing to have a sidearm on your hip. I wouldn't question that, but two fully loaded Daniel Defense, and the cops saw that. That's suspicious to me and needed to be checked out. They did nothing, yeah. Let alone he crashed the car. That should have been enough right there. But they did nothing. That could have been averted. That could have been prevented. But the cops did nothing.
0: Yeah, I know. And that's a shame. And when we talk about how much time we got, when we talk about the idea that people give you a hard time just for wearing a t-shirt, obviously they're gonna get freaked out if they see a gun. But I always thought that if in a state where we're able to carry open, if we just did it for a month or two, I think people would start to get used to it. And I think that's what we need more of. I think we need to normalize guns in society. And it sounds crazy, doesn't it? We have to normalize guns, but people have been so conditioned to fear them and to hate them that it's time now that we start carrying them open, because they're going to freak out at first, but after a couple weeks, just like I use the example, just like when the first person you saw wearing a COVID mask, right? You thought, well, what a freak, that's weird, that's crazy, that's so out of norm. But within 2 weeks, that was normal. Everybody was doing it. Same thing with guns. If we carry open where we can legally, I think the libs are going to start. We're going to force them to get used to it. They're going to have to start accepting it.
1: I love it. Yes. Hey, Dan, we are out of time, but give your website a plug really quick.
0: Sure. Goodgunbadguy.com. Goodgunbadguy.com. And you can find all my stuff there.
1: All right. Well, Dan, I appreciate your time. Shout out to you. Shout out to Sheriff Richard Mack. This was an amazing show, and continue to pray for Twin Falls.
0: Thanks, brother. Will do.
1: All right. With that said, I'm going to go ahead and cue our closer.

0: 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Or hip-hop? 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
4: Now, the rest of the story. College football, Saturday, September 24, 2005. Notre Dame was poised to clash with the University of Washington in Seattle. It was nationally televised. You may have seen it. Anyway, Notre Dame took the opening kickoff. The player who caught the ball fumbled it. Notre Dame recovered, but on their own 1 yard line. Now, you're backed up against your own goal line. You keep it on the ground. You've got to. Unless there's some late in the game desperation, you rush. Give your quarterback some elbow room. But Notre Dame's coach Weiss says no. Sends in another play, an impossible play, it would seem. Pass. Pass right. And his entire team knows why. It was a promise. Coach Weiss had promised someone ahead of time that he could call the first play of the game, call whatever he wanted, and he had called pass right. Now, college football enthusiasts already know where I'm going with this, so bear with me for the sake of those who have not heard. That Notre Dame coach, Charlie Weiss, had recently befriended a small boy, 10-year-old boy, who was very sick, brain cancer. Youngster's name was Montana Mazurkiewicz. He's actually named for Notre Dame star quarterback Joe Montana. Anyway, this little boy had been a huge Notre Dame fan all his young life, and now he needed some encouragement, so Charlie Weiss befriended him. In fact, Charlie had just been to his house earlier in the week, had brought him a football, and told him a little about Joe Montana, who had been Charlie Weiss's roommate in college. And then Charlie asked the youngster, how would you like to call the first play of Saturday's game? Well, the little boy said, sure. And then he said, pass right. So now you see what's happened here. Nobody could have predicted that Notre Dame's first possession would be on their own 1 yard line, the last place from which you want to pass. But here they were. Michigan State had just beaten Notre Dame the week previous, so they needed a good start here. But Coach Weiss says, no. We're not playing it safe, we're running Montana's play. So out they go. Quarterback Brady Quinn, standing there in his own end zone, takes the snap, looks right, sees tight end Anthony Fasano open, just barely open. So Quinn throws to him. And Fasano, this big tight end, catches it, turns to run. He has to leap over a defender, which no one has ever seen this big guy do. But he makes it for a gain of 13 yards. And yes, the Irish went on to beat U of W 36-17, a victory that stood on the shoulders of a little boy and his impossible play. But see, it was not about looking big to a sick kid. It was about keeping a promise. Because little Montana, he had died the previous day in the home Charlie Weiss had visited. Would surely never have held the coach to that risky, awkward opening pass. But it worked. And even still, Anthony Fasano wonders how he managed to hurdle that defender without help from somewhere. But maybe we know, because we know the rest of the story.
5: Now, the rest of the story. CA was among the best flyers that the Americans had in World War I, could perform evasive maneuvers and diversionary aerobatics that would have baffled the Red Baron. But October 4, 1918, CA was shot down twice the same day, on the same mission. And his trouble was only beginning. What got him in this fix in the first place was, well, that was the rest of the story. Toward the end of September 1918, in the French Argonne Forest, American troops of the 77th Division engaged the army of the Kaiser, and that battle raged off and on for days. By early October, American rations and medical supplies were almost gone. Casualties were heavy. Before long, the Germans would have them completely surrounded. "We need reinforcements fast," American commanding officer Major Charles W. Whittlesey demanded, and on October 4, he got what he'd asked for, sort of. For U.S. Army intelligence had misjudged the location of Major Whittlesey's men. Now the American 77th Division, in addition to being engulfed by the Germans, found themselves being bombarded by American artillery as well. Major Whittlesey was desperate now. There was neither much of an airstrip nor much of an air force behind his own shattered lines. Only six flyers, in fact. But that air corps was the Americans' only chance to get this frantic message to headquarters in Rampont, 25 miles distant. "We're along the road parallel 276.4. Our own artillery is dropping a barrage directly on us. For heaven's sake, stop it." The first American flyer took off with that official communique and was promptly shot down by the Germans, as was the second courier, and the third, and the fourth, and the fifth. That left one flyer, an already celebrated World War I ace nicknamed C.A. And before today, you may never have heard of him, but from now on, you will never, ever forget him. "You are our last hope," Major Whittlesey said. He took off in the grim gray sky, struggling to reach an altitude beyond the range of German artillery, and yet within minutes, enemy anti-aircraft bullets had raked one of his wings. Down he went, barely pulling out in time to land in one piece. There was not much room in the rutted field to take off again, but incredibly, he took off again, only to be riddled by a second volley of enemy fire. Well, C.A. pulled out of the tailspin seconds before crashing, but this time he had seriously malfunctioning control surfaces, had a chest wound and a shattered leg, had been blinded in one eye, and still somehow he reached Rampont, landed safely, delivered the vital message that led to the eventual rescue of the 77th Division. And for his valor, C.A. was awarded the United States Distinguished Service Medal and the French Croix de Guerre. And when his wounds had healed, he was reassigned stateside to the Signal Corps in Washington, D.C. And when he died a year later, he was stuffed and installed in the aeronautics display at the Smithsonian Institution. Or have you guessed that the celebrated American flyer was no aviator, the hero of the Argonne, whose mission impossible you have just relived? You may visit where he sits on display to this day. C.A., whose full name, Cher Ami, means dear friend, a one-eyed, one-legged, stout-hearted carrier pigeon. Only now you know the rest of the story.
6: I am proud of my heritage.
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5: Now, the rest of the story. And you and I are going to visit a period of lawlessness in Chicago's history. Remarkable even for that raucous, rough-and-tumble town. In fact, Chicago's mayor was facing the toughest decision that a civic leader of his rank can make, although he hardly had a choice. It was either hand over his city to the hooligans or tell his policemen, shoot to kill. And that is what the mayor did. Anyone you catch in the act of arson, he ordered, shoot to kill. Well, the police followed those orders dramatically. There was much shooting, much killing. There was also much arson, more than the newspapers could ever have reported and still have space left for the obituaries. A plague of purposeful fire-starting, incendiarism, as it's called, and a plague such as Chicago had never seen. So, the order sustained, shoot to kill. A young boy was seen setting fire to a building on 32nd Street. He was shot, died instantly.
7: Not far away on the corner of 32nd and State, another firebug was discovered torching a building. He, too, was shot dead. And then there were two men attempting to torch a Jesuit church on the west side. And they were not shot fleeing. They were stood up against a wall and gunned down, St. Valentine's Day massacre style. Only a handful of instances amid the officially innumerable. And the mayor remained confident that his shoot-to-kill policy was justified, inasmuch as an arsonist is a potential murderer. But in spite of that ultimately harsh response, the incendiarism continued for days, and finally Chicago's mayor threw up his hands. Law enforcement officials could not shoot to kill fast enough to stop the firebugs. They would need the support of a national military force. Well, Illinois' governor learned that the mayor of Chicago had turned his town over to the army, the federal army. He, the governor, was furious. The state could take care of its own problems, the governor says. But nobody wonders. Could anything but federal martial law have held Chicago together through that most trying time in the turbulent city's history? You may have been reminded of this retelling of Mayor Daley's Chicago when the father of the current mayor, what had it been 40 years ago now, when he, in the wake of riots, ordered shoot to kill any arsonist, remember? But the mayor you've just met was Chicago's mayor 140 years ago. Mayor Mason, who faced that city's most extensive ever outbreak of arson. And what triggered it is most amazing of all. You remember the Great Chicago Fire of 1871, a blaze so devastating that it left only a handful of structures standing? Well, it was in the immediate aftermath, after that conflagration had diminished thousands of acres to smoldering rubble. It was after that hysterical survivors, men and women, even children, took to the streets of Chicago for days on end, day after day, night after night, madly and inexplicably setting fire to the few pathetic buildings that remained. And though we cannot imagine why, at least now, history knows the rest of the story.
9: Now, the rest of the story. Bill hated his job, and his misery in his profession was so profound that it impressed and even affected everyone around him. That intolerable job. Bill often apologized for having taken it in the first place. He was no good at it, and he knew it, and he made sure everyone else knew it as well. And as though the work itself were not distasteful enough, there was simply not enough vacation time to suit Bill, even though he vacationed more than anyone who had ever held that position before. Any excuse to be away from the desk he took, which, to a great many people, was utterly confounding. Because that desk to which I refer, that was in the Oval Office. Yes, of the White House. And Bill, the reluctant president, why, he was William Howard Taft. Oh, and the job he really wanted? Well, I wonder if you'd guess. How miserable was Taft as president? We may infer from his own words. The presidency was not a position to be enjoyed by a sensitive man, he once said. The affairs of state, which he once called, quote, the game, were a source of unending bewilderment and exasperation to him. In recurring fits of wishful thinking, he often referred to Teddy Roosevelt as the president. In fact, on Taft's own inauguration day, his mood was grim, but the day he left office, he was ecstatic. He even exuberantly told his successor, Wilson, quote, I'll be glad to be leaving. And then when it was all over, he wrote with great satisfaction, I don't remember that I even was president. It had all been like one big bad dream. Now, what Taft had really wanted, what he repeatedly called the ambition of my life, was to serve on the U.S. Supreme Court. Justice Taft was what he had always wished most to be. While Taft was governor of the Philippines, Teddy Roosevelt twice offered him a Supreme Court appointment, meaning his heart's desire might then have been fulfilled, and although Taft declined so as not to desert the people of the Philippines, he regretted those missed opportunities from then on. Taft's judicial experience was considerable. He had been 3 years on the state bench, 2 years as U.S. Solicitor General, 8 years as a U.S. Circuit Court judge, and more. But the one position for which he had longed most continued to elude him. Once when Taft was gazing upon a bronze statue of Chief Justice John Marshall, someone asked, "Would you rather have been he than president?" Well, Taft answered quickly, "Of course. But you know," in 1921, almost a decade after Taft had left the White House, President Harding did appoint him Chief Justice of the Supreme Court. But the ambition satisfied thereby was originally not the former president's. It was his father's. The future President Taft was only 7 when his father, Alfonso Taft, told him, "Son, to be Chief Justice of the United States is more than to be president." And the boy never forgot. It's been said that when William Howard Taft was appointed Chief Justice, a lifelong dream came true. And that is so. Only now you know the rest of the story.
7: Now, the rest of the story. In the history of Phoenix, Arizona, there have been several 4-alarm fires, but no 5-alarm fires at all. And yet, there was 1 6-alarm fire. Imagine that. It happened 35 years ago, June of 1973. 35 fire engines were summoned to the 6-alarm fire, ladders and pumpers, and 150 firefighters. And the scene itself, the city's world-famous landmark, now ablaze, the cherished Arizona Biltmore Hotel. The fire destroyed the fourth floor, damage in the millions, of course. The Biltmore, then only 44 years old, was an architectural masterwork, originally thought to have been the work of a little-known architect named Albert Chase MacArthur. Subsequent evidence suggests that the Biltmore was in fact designed by none other than Frank Lloyd Wright. And yet, in either case, the Biltmore architect was dead, and reconstruction would require ultimately skilled, sensitive supervision. Then owners of the hotel agreed only one architectural firm, only one was qualified, Taliesin West. Taliesin West, established for the purpose of perpetuating Frank Lloyd Wright's style. In fact, the firm was populated by Wright's own pupils. So, I wonder what they thought, those deliberate, conscientious Taliesin architects, when the hotel owners told them that the task, which might be expected to take years, must be accomplished in days. The fire in June, remember, the hotel's promised reopening date, September, the following September, and to miss the tourist season could mean bankruptcy. So 3 months was all they had. Construction engineers argued the early deadline. It was just too little time for such an enormous undertaking. But the Biltmore owners could not survive both the cost of the fire and a canceled winter season. And so began a round-the-clock workathon, a labor of love by the lovers of Frank Lloyd Wright. And love conquered all. In 90 days, the prestigious Arizona Biltmore was restored to her former glory, her unique paneling, the gold leaf ceiling, her original rococo moldings, all of the electric lights concealed in uniquely reticulated cement. And of course her stonework had to be acid cleaned and in some cases replaced. And so in a flurry of exhaustion and exhilaration and celebration, the doors did reopen September 29. The happy ending to the only 6-alarm fire in Phoenix history. And naturally, all during the reconstruction, investigators sifted the evidence and the eyewitness testimony to determine the fire's origin. This must never happen again, all agreed. The first suspect was a carelessly tossed cigarette. Then it was suggested a stretch of 44-year-old wiring had shorted out. But no, you're going to know what started the Arizona Biltmore fire, the only six-alarm blaze that city had ever known. It was the arc of a welding torch. The arc of a welder who was installing an automatic fire prevention sprinkler. And now you know the rest of the story.
5: Now, the rest of the story. Murphy rushed onto the stadium track just beyond the finish line where his star runner had collapsed. Collapsed. And there, cradling the unconscious young athlete in his arms, the trainer called out to assistants on the sidelines, "Bring a stretcher." And promptly they brought a stretcher. "What happened to him?" one of them asked Murphy. "Don't know," the trainer answered anxiously. "Maybe the heat." And the heat indeed was torrid, oppressive humidity. Conditions so severe it was a wonder the event had not been postponed. And yet, despite the additional challenge, young George had dominated those 4,000 meters cross-country through twisting hilly forest paths and all but impassable swampland. He had even entered the stadium leading the race, came into the stadium leading until all at once, just steps from the finish line, he began to stagger and then to stumble. Somehow he managed to finish third, but then to the horror of his family and fans in the stands, he fell to the track and lay there motionless. Now we're back in the locker room. George is on the training table, still blacked out, with the trainer and the team doctor and their assistants hovering over. In rushed George's dad. "Is he all right?" Murphy shrugged. The boy was alive, but his vital signs were perilously suppressed. Had Murphy heard George's dad ask, two other runners in the 4,000 had fainted back on the course somewhere, and one of them was dead. Now the men in the locker room fell silent. "Okay, everybody out," the trainer said quietly. "George's dad and I will watch him carefully. We'll call you back if there's any change." Without a word, the others left Murphy and George's fretting father to their silent vigil. Hours passed, 2 hours, 3, 4 hours, and still no response from the stricken athlete. "I'm going to try something," Murphy decided at last. "I'm going to try giving him an injection of hop." "Hop?" George's dad questioned. "Same stuff they'd given George before the race started," Murphy explained. "Gives a runner more stamina." So the trainer produced a hypodermic syringe from his equipment bag, and he injected George with another dose of hop. And moments later, George opened his eyes. The trainer's medication did George no good at all. In fact, the boy had already regained consciousness when he felt the sting of the hypodermic needle, although he was completely unable to move. And his first concern as he lay there dehydrated and paralyzed was that a second injection of hop might overdose and kill him. And his concern was correct, for although he recovered completely, it was that powerful alkaloid complex containing papaverine and codeine and morphine which had doubtless pushed him past the true level of his endurance in the cross-country race. You see, another name for hop is opium. Oh, yes, it was legal in 1912. May have been used by other participants in those Olympic Games in Stockholm, Sweden. But we know for certain of only one, and it almost killed him, a promising young athlete who went on to finish fifth in the modern pentathlon, a determined competitor who survived to drive Hitler into oblivion, a warrior who found new ways to push past the pain, named George, General George S. Patton. Now you know the rest of the story.

0: 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It's what makes you,
1: you.
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1: That's right, from San Diego to San Francisco, from LA to Phoenix to Vegas, we are on the air.
0: Yes, people, and we are all over your internet. We are on, we're live right now on your Facebook, YouTube, X, and Rumble. So make sure if you're stopping by and watching this live, you're hitting that like button. You are subscribed so you don't miss one of our shows. And make sure you're sharing, because it's always good to grow. Come on.
1: There you go.
2: Hey, Jeff.
1: Yeah.
2: What is different about tonight's show? What is special about tonight?
0: Special?
1: Well, he's going to break into it early. Okay.
2: I don't want to jump on it. But is tonight a special night?
1: Yeah. Believe it or not, August 2nd, 2019 was our very first on-the-air show. So it wasn't a live show, but it was our very first show. And what a crazy, crazy deal it's been since then.
0: 7 years later, folks.
2: Upstairs in the storage room of a Woolworths, as I recall.
0: The mannequins watching us.
1: Yeah, with all the microphones taped to mop handles.
2: That's not that far from truth. And I hope we'll have a chance to get into that later. Like I said, don't want to step on your toes. But what a great ride it has been, and how wonderful it is to have Jimmy on board, and how wonderful it is to have all the people that are watching and tapping their computers and listening and calling. Have them on board.
1: Yeah, absolutely. Couldn't agree more. But I digress. We'll get into that because I got a ton of news. Okay, so first off, Kevin and the Motorman have been working together to put together a system so that Leon can not be here live in the studio, but will be on the computer with us. So we're working towards the end of the month. We're going to have another Motor Slinger show.
0: Motor Slinger.
2: Yeah, baby.
1: Yeah, okay. Let's see. Second on the agenda, of course, September 19th is just a little over a month away already.
2: Jeez. We keep saying it's forever away, and then?
1: Yeah, and it's you know, and stuff keeps coming in. I keep telling people, no, we're closed. And so
2: you stopped at 500, right?
1: No, I think we're at 650 now.
2: Well, that 500.
1: Yeah, that 500.
0: Is that what you meant?
1: We took in some stuff this week. This is kind of what I was getting to for December auction. Okay, I said last week, guys, hurry up because we got a lot of stuff coming in. On Wednesday alone, we had 140 guns come into the store for our December auction.
2: Just 140.
1: Three different people brought in that many firearms. And then yesterday, we got in a collection of stuff from, you ready for this? From the 1880s, from the Bureau, the U.S. Bureau of Indian Services, badges, holsters with original firearms, all beaded, unbelievable stuff. We got in a real, absolute, actual Texas Ranger badge. Now, you know what they made those out of?
2: This is, out of
1: out of an original peso.
2: Yeah.
1: We turned it around. There's all the writings on the back. The little digits all the way around on the outside of the coin. I mean, this
2: is American history.
1: Real American history. We got some, homemade bowie knives with unbelievable beading on the leather. There's just, it's almost.
2: I've never seen you quite so beside yourself.
1: Yeah, this stuff, I mean, and the guy that brought it in, I need to move this on. I was thinking about putting it in a museum, but nobody would ever get back to me, so I decided, I'll just sell it. And that's how nice this stuff is. It's museum quality.
0: You showed me those pictures, and that's the first thing I said. I was like, these pieces look like they need to be in a museum.
1: Yeah.
0: They're so gorgeous.
1: It's just absolutely incredible. There's one of them.
0: I mean, the beading on there, just the loom work on there.
1: Some of the badges.
2: I'm going to
1: send
2: these
1: to Kevin so he can put them on.
2: This is Antiques Roadshow stuff.
1: There's like 50 different pieces. It's just unbelievable.
0: December.
1: So December auction is looking crazy cool.
0: And already filling up. So
1: yeah, we're well over halfway, and I'm waiting on a 400-gun collection that I thought we were going to get this past Wednesday, but it looks like it's going to be next week. So that is already just about, it's already in the chamber. We just haven't had a chance to pull the trigger yet. And right behind that, Friday afternoon, I got a call from a gentleman up in the Bay Area 257 firearms.
2: So December is
1: going to be a big one.
0: Yeah, and it sounds like February is going to be.
1: Well, you know, if the 400 gun thing comes through this week, the 257 are going to have to start for February. So we're going to be halfway done with February before we even get to September.
2: I would say the business model appears to be working.
1: I would say you are right. So that's the big news that we've got. It is just, it's cranking, guys, and I couldn't be happier. Everything is just going in the right direction, and it's just been a fun ride, a fun wave to ride. Let's just put it that way.
0: And we have to say it because there were very different times, let's say 7 years ago, where this show and all you folks listening, watching, and sharing with your friends helped all of this grow and help keep guns in California and help the community grow. So thank you guys so much.
2: That's really important because as we are increasingly winning, we'll be talking with Rick Travis later, right?
1: Yeah.
2: But as we are increasingly winning, it is the stalwart belief and honestly, your vision and determination to keep going no matter what kind of roadblocks were thrown at us.
1: Yeah.
2: What do you say? The door to opportunity is marked. Kick it in.
1: Yeah, that's absolutely right. And Kevin, we do have Rick tonight, so.
0: Just FYI.
1: Oh, yeah, the guys over there are just kicking back with their feet up, probably watching the Dodger game. Oy. Anyway, so tonight is our anniversary show. So what we're going to do is we'll talk some about that. Well, of course, I told you guys last week, everybody get your top three Western favorite Western shootouts. Now, I'm going to cheat and go first because I know that these are going to
2: go fast.
1: Yeah. So here's my three. Okay. Number three. You have to go with the Wild Bunch because it's just the craziest shootout ever.
2: That's the thing that kind of started crazy shootouts.
1: Yeah.
2: Isn't it?
1: My friend Coop, you remember Coop?
2: Okay, yes, I do.
1: Coop said the first time he saw that movie, he had to go home and take a shower.
0: Ooh, kind of gritty.
1: Yeah, okay, that's my number three. My number two, and there's actually a couple of shootouts in it, but it's just, it's the only movie where every gun goes, and it makes no sense why it does it, but and that's the Magnificent Seven, the original, not the woke version. Yeah. Okay. And then number one is a movie that a lot of people probably have never even heard of, but the shootout at the end is just epic. And that is a movie called The Culpeper Cattle Company.
2: Ooh,
1: and it's just such a great shootout. And it's actually, the guys, it's three bad guys and a kid fighting other bad guys. And when they all get it, you feel bad for them, even though they're just terrible people. But, it's like, oh, no. So that is just a fantastic shootout. And those are my three. So you guys, don't forget, call in with yours. Jimmy, what's the number?
0: You guys want to call in. Bring us what you got. 866-870-5752. Once again, that's 866-870-5752.
1: And real quick, did you have something else?
0: And we love it when the ladies call.
1: There you go. Okay. And before, of course, we got Rick back finally from the CRPA, so I know he's got a lot of stuff to talk about. I'm gonna throw out one of our favorite memories, and that was one of our first guests ever. My good friend of mine, Kurt, got us Patrick Wayne.
2: Yep.
0: Yeah.
1: John Wayne's son, and that, to me, is a highlight for anybody to be able. And we really didn't talk about his dad. We talked about Patrick.
2: Talk about him.
1: He was a movie star all on his own. Yep. And we got to talk about a couple of movies that he's been in that are my absolute favorites, like Mr. Roberts.
2: Mr. Roberts is the one that sticks in my head. Yeah. They hit the only pine tree on the only palm tree on the island with a Jeep.
1: Yeah. They're 5 o'clock in the morning. They're all crazy drunk and they're driving around in a Jeep. There's one tree in the whole flipping island and they ran into it. Speaking of trees, let's get to our friend Richard at the airport. Richard, we ran a little long. Go.
0: Evening, Richard.
3: Good evening, you Gatling gunslingers, and happy seven.
2: Thank you.
0: Thank you so much.
1: Thank you, sir.
3: Okay, I want to know what is the best material for a rifle stock?
2: Ooh.
1: Well, quickly, what is it you want to do with it?
3: Well, my question is, I've always thought that wood would be the best material, but I see so many in composites and plastic and metal.
1: Synthetic, yeah. I'm going to give you a really quick synopsis, and then we'll get to your joke. But if you want it for pretty, wood, absolutely, 100%. Mm-hmm. If you want it for durability, if you're going to use it to go hunting with, I go with synthetic. And for the
2: there are some other advantages as well. Yeah,
1: yeah, it's lighter. If you drop it, it's not going to break. Nope. If you drop it and you put a big mar in it, you just go, oh well. But if you know, if you've got your beautiful Weatherby, you know, made in Southgate Weatherby, you know, with a beautiful stock, and you just
2: varnished
1: drop it
2: wood and blue,
1: and just put a big chunk out of it, it's going to ruin your trip.
0: Yeah.
1: So I go for synthetic for that, but otherwise, if it's just for pretty, I absolutely would. Richard, give us your joke. We got to go.
3: Okay, what do astronauts use in their sandwiches?
1: Space food sticks. God, anybody remember those?
2: Those are terrible.
3: It's lunch meat.
0: Oh, lunch meat.
1: Yeah, I'm sure a few people just launched something after that joke. Richard, thanks as always. We'll talk to you
0: God
1: next
0: week. God bless
1: you,
0: Richard.
3: We'll see you then.
1: Thank you, sir. Bye-bye. All right, guys, when we get back, he's finally back. Rick from the CRPA, and he's got a lot of stuff. You're listening to Gunslingers right here on
0: the Gunslinger Syndicated Radio Network.
1: And we'll be right back. Hey, it's Jeff,
0: Jimmy,
2: and Mark
1: from the Gunslinger Gun Shop and Auction.
0: At Gunslingers, we believe in every American's right to bear arms to protect themselves and their family. 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
1: Oh,

0: I don't remember the damn words. Welcome back, everybody, to Gunslingers, right?
1: I know. You do.
0: It's a great song. Welcome to Gunslingers. Welcome back to Gunslingers. You know what? Let's just get to him.
2: Let's go.
0: We finally found him. Somebody went out in the woods and dug him up, and here he is, our friend Rick from the CRPA. How are you, Rick?
2: Welcome back.
3: Hey, thanks. Maybe I should take off more often. This is fun coming back this way.
2: Oh, we're just glad that you got some time, and you got some time with your family. And
4: clear your head a little.
2: Yeah, absolutely.
3: So we are busy. So I'll start off with court cases, and then I'll go to the fight in the Capitol and what's coming for us very soon. So on the court cases, we're very, very happy. There's a court case that everybody needs to be paying attention to. And that's because the Supreme Court did take what's called the Viramontes case. And why this case, along with the Wolfred and Himani case, are so important is this sets up the wins for us. And when I say wins, this means things like the excise tax will go away, and a lot of other things here in California, because this will finally seal the deal of what is and isn't allowed. And that is why we are so, so excited, because the feds have joined in on this suit with the Viramontes. And so the handgun roster, bye. Lots of the CCW restrictions will go bye. Bans on different types of magazines, suppressors, ammo would all go by. So we're working very hard on the Viramontes case, and so the lawyers want me to make sure everybody has that really good news, that that's what's going on. And then we also sent out a thing to all of our members, but just to let you guys know, CRP is the only 2A organization to get, for the second year in a row, Pro 2A law signed, which was the 1948, which gave us our CCW extensions. But in addition to that, we're going back up in these final 2 weeks in the Capitol, where I'm allowed to be, near the floor and talking to people before they shut us out, is called appropriations. It's money. So tomorrow morning, very early, we'll start it again Wednesday, and we'll go all the way until the last minute on the 14th, which is next Friday. So this next 2 weeks is going to be down and dirty. But we're holding the line, and it looks like we may win on a couple of these. We may not, but we'll know. I'll be able to report back to you next week exactly where we're going to fall. But there are only 4 bills left in the Assembly and 2 in the Senate. So you guys, we've been doing this, as you said tonight, for 7 years. And so, you know, this is really unique to be at this point in the battlefield and be staring down only 6 bills.
2: Yeah. That's wild.
3: Yeah. So
4: it's working.
3: To other people, they're like, what? And I'm going to have something for the comment that I know will come from some of the people. So firearms restrictions, expanding the state data access. We've talked about that before. That's still in there. A protective order, the 3D printing bill, and the public contract restrictions on firearms, ammunition, accessories. That rounds out the Assembly. The Senate, of course, has the new firearm safety certificate, which looks like it could die, but we don't know for sure. And the 10-year firearm prohibition. Now, what is great is 5 of these are definitely unconstitutional by the case the Supreme Court has already settled. So with this victory, these would be very easy to knock out. And then we also have a volunteer storage firearm program and a centralized list. We're not sure those are going to be made through. And we still have a few bills. We have about 4 more bills that we looks like we're going to get across the line that are positive. So I'll give us 5 bills that we got through this year. So that's the good news. We did have a guy named Rob Bonta that when he took over for Becerra, came out and developed what was called the Office of Gun Violence Prevention. They published their report in April saying, oh, we're making all these great strides. We pointed out very clearly. In fact, it will be in the next magazine for the firing line for those that read it. I have a wonderful chart that shows you, no, nothing happened in California. It didn't happen in the rest of the country where they don't have our insane gun laws. Mm-hmm. However, they came out with a second report, which I'm very happy they did because they gave us their playbook, but their playbook has 18 areas, 74 suggested plans, in 140 pages, that equals about 150 possible anti-2A bills that could come at us in over the next couple of years. Whoa. And so the good news is we've got their playbook, and we're already tearing it apart and prepping for getting rid of all those bills and shutting them down.
2: Prep for the fight. That's what a blessing to know what's coming down the line, to be able to prepare for that. And
3: So my big thing is, everybody, you have a lot to be very hopeful for. You have a lot to be excited about. We are winning. We are fighting back. For those of you who think there's nothing else they can do, oh, believe me, they always can find things to do. But we're okay with that because we'll keep fighting. We'll keep knocking them down.
1: Oh, yeah. Love it.
0: What's going on? I think I saw something from the CRPA today. It's 1293, I think, is the...
3: I love it, Jeff, when you just like pull the number out. Hey, what about this one?
1: Give them the highlights.
0: Well, yeah, it's. I think it's parts. They're going to start trying to make us do all kinds of paperwork.
3: Yeah, that's from about 4 years ago. DOJ is finally trying to get around to some stuff, and we already have our lawyers pushing back on that. I don't know what the outcome will be, probably till Tuesday or Wednesday, but I will be able to report on that fully next week.
0: Okay, cool deal.
2: Hey, so just a circle back on the Viramontes stuff. I've been trying to keep track of it and seeing a lot of what you guys have been putting out, and it just sounds like there's a lot of stacking on our side from decisions from other states like New York and other places. It sounds like we're building up a really positive case to really fight. So I love to stay positive and have a good outlook, optimistic, that is. And how strong do you feel at this point and during the fight? Because it seems
3: I feel really confident. I mean, we have the Chuck Michel, our president, was very, very wise. And a few years ago, he brought the finest attorneys across the country, not just here in California, and formed what's called the Second Amendment Law Center. If you just look at the who's who on that, these are the people that have done the most work, the heaviest lifts, and been most successful in the Second Amendment fight, both in their home states and nationwide. And they're all under one roof now. And so that's why these cases is being managed very, very strategically. We've got our team that operates in the Supreme Court, teams that operate in each of the various different district courts, like the Ninth and all the other ones. And so they're able to coordinate these attacks. And that's why sometimes when Jeff very rightfully says, hey, what about this case? What about that case? I'm like, hold. And it's because they're trying to see which other district they're going to get. Remember, what causes the Supreme Court to take is not because there is a really great case that violates the Constitution in a district. It's when two districts disagree, then the Supreme Court feels obligated to take the case and settle the disagreement.
2: Okay.
0: Hmm. Very interesting.
2: Man, that whole process of what you guys are, and the team you're building, it just feels like if something like this can happen in California, we can build such a strong fight here.
0: Well, just look at, was it the third Circus of Appeals did something good?
3: Yeah, and one of the things I'll encourage all of you, and it's not because I wrote the article, but based on some feedback, including from you, Jeff, I did compose two articles, one to really explain the differences between legislative bills that we fight all the time and the ungodly amount of propositions that are on the November ballot, and tried to explain to people exactly what those are, exactly what they do, how they come into being, how they impact you, and why you need to fight them if you believe in the Second Amendment. And it's not all of them, but I mean, there are, like, I believe 48 on the ballot, 46, 48 on the ballot. So there's a lot. And then I also did kind of a primer on Democrats and Republicans that are pro-2A in the Capitol and what motivates them, how they're motivated, how they're hampered, and things that all of you as constituents need to know and understand so you can become more involved. So we're doing our best to not just win, but also to train up a legion of fighters.
2: Absolutely.
0: Oh, very good.
2: So use that resource, folks. If you have a heart for any of this, make sure that you're learning and you're absorbing all that's going on, because the CRPA is doing all of the hard work where we need it, but you out there in the public can be pushing this and helping us out at every point.
3: And I'm also proud to announce that I found out this week that we went from nobody doing a Capitol Day to doing one Capitol Day to last year we busted into our second Capitol Day, and now we just got confirmation we'll be doing three Capitol Days. We will not ever go for a fourth because that's way too many, but we will be doing three different Capitol Days, so we're applying a maximum amount of pressure.
2: Awesome.
0: Very cool.
2: Heck yeah. I wanted to bring up another thing, but I know we're running out of time. Just on the Bonta thing, the Office of Gun Violence and all that, it's nothing to do with stopping criminals. It is more of to stop you citizens. So remember that misnomer that they put out there for the title isn't looking to help you.
3: Yeah.
0: Okay, Rick, if anybody wants to join, send in their money or donate their time, how do they get a hold of you?
3: Go to crpa.org, and they can join. They can leave an email. And then, Jeff, I would like to get together with you after the 14th for lunch that week. So look at a day and let me know.
0: Okay, whenever you're ready. And then, of course, if you guys want to hear Rick's show, how do they tune into that, Rick?
3: That's on Saturdays at 1 o'clock on AM 590 KTIE. Uh-huh.
0: Very good.
1: It matters, man.
0: Good to have you back. And how cool. It was all good news.
2: Oh, my goodness. God bless you. And thank you for celebrating with us and being with us for so long.
1: You know, as we talk about our seven-year anniversary, when we started doing this, and you've been with us the whole rocky road, right? Mm. When we started, we were starting with the Death Star music.
0: Yeah.
1: Because every time you drag your tired tail on.
3: Darth Vader coming in. Yeah.
0: God bless you. All right, Rick. Thanks. We'll talk to you soon. Right. Take care.
3: Take it easy. Bye-bye.
0: All right, guys. You know, I think I pulled an all 80s show.
2: Nice.
0: For the music tonight. So, yeah, that's good. A little aha.
1: I was there.
0: Yeah, me too. All right, you know what? When we get back, it's phone calls time. You want to talk about something that you heard in the last 7 years? Or what's your favorite Western shootout?
2: Come on.
0: Give us a call. What's the number?
2: 866-870-5752. One more time before we go. 866-870-5752.
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0: Okay, so Mark, you got any over the last 7 years?
2: Oh, favorite memories? I've always loved the guests that we have had on. Finding out stuff like Kim Rohde is a car geek.
0: Yeah,
2: that was kind of fun. In addition to her tireless fight against the ammo ban,
0: and so was Les Bear. He's a huge car guy.
2: Huge car guy.
0: Yeah, and
1: that was a great. I loved that Les Bear show. That was a great one.
0: We've had just about everybody on the Outdoor Channel on the show at least once. One time or another, from Ashley. To Evil Roy, just about everybody. We had Joe Mantegna all lined up, but apparently he won't work on Sundays, and so we're still working on it.
2: A shout out, we had Frank Stallone on.
0: We didn't just have him on, we had him in. He came in and did the whole show with us, yeah. And I mentioned Pat Wayne, and of course, the beard of knowledge himself, Mark Patton.
1: We had him more than once, too.
0: Yeah.
1: We've had him twice.
0: I think so, yeah. And I think our favorite of all time has got to be the unnamed guy from the Autry Museum. This poor guy.
2: They had this guy's like the director or something. Curator.
0: He was supposed to be a curator, and I think he might have been just a janitor. I don't think they understood.
2: Who wants to make this call?
0: Yeah, so what, you know, and this was back in the days when we were on at 7 a.m. on Sunday mornings.
2: So you get who you get.
0: Yeah, so I think the phone rang and somebody just answered it. Hello? He could have been a security guard for all we know, but he had no answer for any question. So how many guns do you have? I don't know.
2: And please understand, this is like the friendliest interview the Autry is ever going to do. We're on your side, buddy.
0: Yeah, and every question we asked, and we had like softball questions, you know. So what time do you open?
2: I don't know.
1: Okay, it looks like you're open at 7.
2: We asked about parking.
0: I asked him, how much does it cost to park? I don't know.
1: I'm glad I was online because that helped feed him some info.
0: Man, it was unbelievable. Everything that we asked the guy, he didn't know.
2: He did not know.
0: Oh. I was like, dude, are you just hitting a button?
2: We were dying in this studio that night.
0: It was brutal.
2: That was the worst.
0: We've had a couple of interviews over the years that we had to just like try and reach down their throat and pull out an answer.
1: You got something in there for us. I know you do. Yeah.
2: We had a really good cowboy action shooter who I absolutely adore. The guy, right? I couldn't find a more staunch patriot. Guy, Damascus John, shoots black powder, finishes second at the national freaking championship.
0: Yep.
2: I mean, just unbelievable shooting for a guy using single action, shooting big plows. So, wow, man, you're just such a great shooter. What's your, what is your, like, training schedule? How do you train? Oh, I like strapping them on a couple of weeks before the match.
1: Yeah, no, just do it.
2: We work at this so hard.
0: Oh, yeah, just nothing. Absolutely. I'm watching TV. Do you guys mind?
1: Can you keep it down over there? Coming to my favorite part.
0: Yeah, okay. Well, sorry to bother you, but we're just doing a live radio show.
2: It's a live radio show, and you get what you get, man.
0: Yep. All right. Let's get to our friend Mark out in Woodland Hills. Mark in Woodland Hills. What's going on?
1: Hey, brother.
3: Jeff, Jimmy, and Mark. Hey, Jeff, I'm sorry to hear about the bike. I know it's probably too far to go over to the Santa Ana River Trail for dirt biking, but you'd have to brave those streets, and I do empathize with you because, I used to live there myself.
0: Mm-hmm.
3: And I have some Chad news for you. Maybe you've heard about it, but first I must state that on the advice of counsel, I respectfully decline to answer based on my rights and the Fifth Amendment to the Constitution.
2: Can you do that 110 more times?
0: Yeah.
3: Hey, please slap the American people in the face one more time, Fauci, please.
1: Right. Come on. Yeah.
0: He actually did it more times than Sam Giancana.
3: Well, just read his diary. Talking about an egomaniac. God.
0: What a psychopath. Anyway,
1: how do you keep track of that?
3: How do you keep track of your lies? Yeah. Huh? Every one of them is. That's easy. Chad Bianco, I guess, endorsed Michael Gates for California AG, Attorney General.
0: Mm-hmm.
3: And I sure hope that, I hope to God that Hilton becomes governor. I mean, he's the second best choice for us, right?
0: Yeah. Well.
3: And that he finds a place for, he needs to find a place for Chad. You know, he would be a perfect constitutional sheriff for the whole state if
0: Absolutely.
3: That were possible,
0: Yeah.
3: Anyway, I'm thinking, Chad has a nation named after him, right?
2: I see what you did there.
0: Chad. I obviously do not want the Becerra to win, but you know, this is California. If Hilton isn't running a commercial on every channel every minute and a half, he's got zero chance here. Because
3: that's right.
0: You know, I mean, Becerra came out of nowhere. He was not even in the running.
1: No.
0: And then when the creep fell out,
2: as he went down,
0: all of a sudden he went from zero to 150.
3: Becerra's wife is in the legislature. They play tag team with politics.
1: Oh yeah,
0: well, there you go.
3: Wonderful thing to.
0: Yeah.
3: And you know, when I say country, I'm usually referring to infrastructure and the nation as its people, culture, history, that sort of thing. So people like us who are nationalist patriots,
0: mm-hmm.
3: and we love our legacy citizens, but we also like people to come here, assimilate into their hearts the credos that we hold dear in this nation. You know, this our tribe.
1: If you want to be an American, be an American.
0: Yeah.
3: Exactly. And I have one historical thing to drop on you. I know you guys know about the Gadsden flag, right?
2: Yes.
3: And it's been called racist, without facts, of course. They just, you know, throw out emotional stuff. The rattlesnake was used as a symbol because Benjamin Franklin said it was a uniquely American animal, yep. which was peaceful if left alone,
2: yep.
3: but deadly if aroused.
2: Yeah. Yeah.
3: And it was presented, believe it or not, to the Continental Marines as a warning to the British, primarily, to be flown high above in the rigging where the Marine snipers awaited. The message, "Don't tread on me," basically said it all, gentlemen.
0: Yeah.
1: Oh, yeah.
2: Yeah.
0: Couldn't agree more. Well, we'll see. We'll see. I mean, you know, like I said, we're going to have to hold our noses and vote again.
1: That's,
0: you know, yeah. I'm not a big supporter of the guy, but, I vote. I vote for Francis the Talking Mule before I voted for Becerra. You know, what's Mr. Ed doing these days? I mean, anything but this
1: Wilbur.
0: Guy. So, of course, yeah. Oh, so I will vote for the man, but, I think he's got
2: a choice.
0: Yeah, Tinker's chance in hell of getting in.
3: Maybe he can at least reverse the tide somewhat. We don't want to turn into what happened for the Spanish enclave in Morocco.
2: Yes.
1: Oh, my gosh.
3: I'm sure you guys also.
0: Of course.
3: Thanks to Angela Merkel, whose family actually moved to East Berlin when it was divided. She's such a commie.
0: Yeah.
3: And she started the whole thing 10 years ago plus in Europe. And folks, I hate to say it, but maybe Europe is lost. And we don't want to suffer their fate.
2: Not Hungary, not Poland, not Ireland, and not Italy right now.
1: Nope.
2: They're starting to kick back.
0: Yeah. And they
3: need a General Jackson. And Russia's really not there.
0: And you know what's going to happen? We're going to have to go over there and fix it.
2: Clean up.
0: Yep.
3: No boots on the ground.
2: A couple times.
0: Yeah, we'll
3: see. They're going to have to cut back on their social welfare programs for everybody and boot out all these non-assimilating people who publicly swear that with their birth rate, they will outvote the Swedes in 10, 15 years.
0: Yep. Yeah, it's crazy.
3: That's cultural suicide, folks.
1: Yep, it's empathetic suicide on the first hand.
0: And it's cultural. Not coming here, guys. It's already here. Mm-hmm. You know, we've already lost a state and a half. Okay.
3: Absolutely.
0: All right. Well, Mark, as always, thanks for the call.
1: God bless you, Mark.
3: God bless you all. Cheers.
0: Talk to you soon. Bye-bye. All right. Let's see. Really quick, let's get to Roy out in Santa Monica. Roy, we only got about two and a half minutes. Go ahead.
1: Evening, Roy.
4: Good to see you. Talk to you guys. So I have to beg to differ with the pessimistic but beautifully orchestrated Wild Bunch, which was on the backs of the wonderfully optimistic, most fabulous professionals.
2: I agree. I like the professionals.
0: I like it too.
4: The professionals. It's the finest Hollywood movie ever made for all the reasons we just talked about. Mark just talked about. Mm-hmm. It shows you this whole thing about what it is about men of honor and what Americans are. Where the Wild Bunch was like, give me a break. We're siding with the biker gang. It was Peckinpah's drunken nightmare.
2: That was the anti-hero era.
0: Yeah.
4: Of course. But, you know, it's like the John Wayne shootout with Clint Eastwood, that whole argument. But what I get at is that the shootout at the end with Raza and Lancaster, with Dolworth and Lancaster in the canyon, and going after what's going on there is just fantastic. Along with any other the moments on when they hit the hacienda, but it just that hit and go, you know, touch and play back and forth, It's fantastic. Before the pontificating goes on, it's fantastic. Yeah.
2: That's a good shout out.
5: Yeah, absolutely.
4: Anyway, so it's always going to be there. When I hear the Wild Bunch get all touted because of you guys with your Wild Bunch shootout and all the stuff goes to the sass, I always have to throw the professionals off.
5: Yeah, got to do it.
4: God help them if they ever try to remake that film. That's all I say.
0: Yeah. Anyway,
4: thank you guys.
0: Okay.
5: Thank you.
0: Thanks,
2: that's a good shout out. Take care. I like it.
0: Well, and you know, he mentioned, you know, a remake and just don't mention the name because, you know, Hollywood, an original idea would die of loneliness in Hollywood. So, you know, all they can do.
2: That's true. Is re-
0: yeah. You know, so what they'll do is they'll remake the Hollywood starring Cedric the Entertainer and.
5: And Elliot Page.
0: Yeah. Oh, yeah. I'm tired. Yeah. All right, guys, you're listening to Gunslingers right here on
5: the Gunslinger Syndicated Radio Network.
0: And when we get back, more phone calls. What's that number?
5: Come on, call in, folks. You know you want to. 866-870-5752. Come celebrate with us. 866-870-5752.
0: All right, we'll be right back.

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1: A well-regulated militia being necessary to the security of a free state, the right of the people to keep and bear arms shall not be infringed. 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
0: And, of course, it is our anniversary show, yeah. So all through the show we'll be talking about things that happened in the past, and, of course, we'll be taking phone calls, because I mentioned last week, let's talk about our favorite Western shootout.
1: Yeah.
0: So call in with that, but in the meantime, our longtime friend and caller, John from Maryland, is calling in,
1: hey,
0: so let's say hey to John.
1: John.
0: How are you, John?
1: Welcome back.
2: Gentlemen, good evening, and congratulations, and thank you for year number 7. That's really good. It's appreciated.
0: Well, you bet, John. And thank you for listening.
1: Absolutely.
0: And calling.
3: Yeah.
2: You're welcome. And if I could, I want to add Poland's neighbor to the good list of Europe, the Baltic states, including Lithuania and Latvia.
1: Yeah, absolutely.
2: Latvia is a good friend of the USA.
0: Mm-hmm.
1: Yeah, and they're holding strong on their borders and their traditions, so good for them.
2: Yep.
1: I really do love
2: yep.
1: it.
0: All right.
2: I won't take any of your time tonight. Again, thank you. Thank you and thank you.
3: We appreciate
0: it. Right, John. Thanks for the call. We'll talk to you again.
3: Thank Absolutely. You. Yeah, we have our memories.
0: Bye.
3: We have our memories. If you guys have any memories of the show,
1: yeah.
3: Something we did so sterling well or epically.
0: Mm. Yeah, well,
3: feel
0: you
3: free
0: know,
3: to call in.
0: When we first started, you know, back in 99, our first couple of weeks we had to pre-record.
3: Right.
0: And so when they started us, they gave us Saturday night at 7 p.m. because that is just, you know, that's radio prime.
3: Everybody, yeah. Everybody's getting ready to go and listen to the radio.
0: It's just nothing like, yeah, you know, I mean, this isn't 1942.
1: Everyone crowd around the furnace and we'll go ahead and listen to the radio.
0: Yeah. So, you know, that was it for a little bit. And then out of the blue at the shop one day, I got a call from a gentleman that I had been listening to on the radio for decades. You know, of course, I'm talking about our good friend Leon the Motorman. And I talked to him for quite a while. And within a week, I got a call from the old station. And they said, how would you like to open for Leon? And she didn't even get it out of her mouth. And I said, yes.
1: Yep, uh-huh.
3: And? Strained your tongue getting the yes out.
0: Yeah. And so we started Sunday mornings at 7 a.m., which, you know, meant that for me.
3: That was an early get up for both of us. We were in like Santa Monica or Westwood, which is not an easy drive for anyone.
0: Culver City is where that
1: was.
0: We
1: were driving in the dark.
0: In the dark, for 90% of the year. And we started at 7 a.m. And the very first morning, I'll never forget. I got there, and they always had a security guard in the beginning.
1: Yeah, right? I remember.
0: They had a security guard out there, and he wasn't there.
1: Wonderful!
0: And, of course,
3: right?
0: You know, it's 5 o'clock. I got up, and it's my first time out there. I'm all, like, kind of freaking out. You know, it's dark. I'm not even certain. I'm at the right place, I'm pretty sure. And let's add to the fact that I had to pee so bad. And,
3: after
0: you know,
3: the hour drive.
0: Yeah. And so who pulls up in this beautiful Mercedes Benz? The one and only Leon the Motorman, who, you know, got there, you know,
3: an hour early because he's a pro.
0: Uh-huh. And he had all his materials with him to get him through his, you know,
1: right.
0: 2 hour
1: nice
0: show.
1: Folder with him. It was
0: yep.
1: great.
0: And he said, well, you must be Jeff.
3: That was good.
0: Yeah, thank you. I've been working on it a little bit.
3: We were so starstruck.
0: Oh, man. Yeah, from day one.
1: Oh, man.
0: Just from day one. Later that day, after our show, we had him come in because we were in the itty bitty studio, which was across from the great big studio, and Leon was over there. And we had Leon came in and we took pictures, remember?
3: Yep.
0: And just the smiles on me and Mark's faces, just like, wow. You know, okay, let's get to Brendan in San Diego. Brendan, what can we do for you, sir?
1: Evening, Brendan.
4: Hello, everyone. How are you guys doing tonight?
0: Doing good. Hello, thanks.
1: Brendan.
0: What
1: thanks
0: can we
1: for
0: do for you?
1: Us.
4: Awesome. So, two things. One, I heard you guys were talking about your favorite Western shootouts.
3: Mm-hmm. Yeah.
4: I have to go with my personal take because it's actually the most fun shootout out of all of them, I would say. It's probably Django Unchained, I'd say, that ending shootout.
3: Yeah.
1: Oh, yeah.
4: Complete blood wrath everywhere. I honestly, I just had so much fun watching that.
1: That's a wild one.
4: So.
0: Mm.
4: That is. All right. My main question for you guys tonight. There was some news that came about just a couple days ago about your station that you guys are on out in Vegas. And that station is going to be shutting down at the beginning of September. So I was wondering, did you guys have any news on what's going on with your show out in Vegas. Is it going to be switched to the other station, or are you guys going to try to find a new home Vegas somewhere else?
0: Yeah, actually, I was told all of this on Friday. Yeah. Apparently, they've sold the station or the land that the station's sitting on, and they have a sister station, and they have been gracious enough to open up the 7-9 spot, and all we're doing is going to move over there.
1: Picking us up. Amazing. Yeah. Thank you, guys. And thanks for being on top of that. News that's new to us, and we're trying to stay on top
0: of
1: it.
0: New. It's so new. I don't even know what the name of the station is. Because literally, I got told this like Friday afternoon, and he said, "But don't worry, they're gonna take you on their sister station, and you know Hannity's got a show on that, as does Levin, and you know all the cast of regular characters. So we'll fit right in." And we'll be over
4: there.
0: All right.
4: I want to make sure I don't lose my gunslingers out of Vegas. So thank you guys so much.
0: Appreciate that. Oh, you bet, Brendan. Thank you. We'll talk
1: God
0: to you again.
1: God bless you, Brendan.
3: That's a little bit of a compliment to our show that they would just roll us over.
0: Yeah, you know. Well, Ryan, how much time we got? Okay, you know what?

0: Yeah,
1: absolutely.
0: I learned more from sitting down and eating lunch with Leon about radio than I have in the 7 years of being on air. So,
1: the only reason I do the numbers so well is because of him.
2: From you guys as well. You guys, I love you guys, and I had great listeners, and it was just a fun time. And I'm so happy for you guys for 7 years. Congratulations! When I come in there, and I'm a teetotaler. So I don't know if I should bring a bottle of champagne or what.
3: Bring some of that Martinelli's. We'll knock that back.
0: Yeah, I'll look at it. Well, that'll be great. And I mentioned earlier in the show, Leon, that Kevin and everybody's working on getting the thing up so that you can be not in studio, but basically the same as, so we can do another Motor Slinger show here in the next couple of weeks.
2: I can't wait. We've been working on that all afternoon. My son-in-law and my daughter's been here, and we've got it just about all figured out.
1: Can't wait.
0: Yeah, that'll be great. That'll be a lot of fun. So, all right.
2: I look forward to it.
3: You've played a big role.
2: So much.
0: Well, yeah, you know, I've never, you know, hid the fact that I basically took your show and just kind of, you know, tweaked it a little bit.
3: For
0: guns instead of cars, but
1: you were the blueprint, sir.
0: Leon, did you get my message about that 40 convertible?
2: Yes, I did get a message for you that you had it up on a rack and you could see everything that was put under there correctly, a 9-inch Ford red, transmission.
0: Yeah.
2: And I can't wait to take a ride in it.
0: I tell you what, when we put it up on a rack, it's already got the small block Chevy. It's got a turbo 400 transmission, a 4.9-inch. It's got four-way disc brakes already.
3: Ooh, it's got feeling good.
0: Yeah, it's got power steering all set up and ready to go. And it's got, you ready for this? And I knew Leon would appreciate this. It's got glass packs. Yep.
2: Hollywood glass pack. You sure I didn't do the work on that car?
0: I don't know. Maybe so. When I saw those, I just grinned. I thought, I know somebody I got to talk to about this.
3: That's such a great sound.
0: Yeah. It's got, you know, it's got standard headers. Yeah, and they come out only about 3 feet, and they're just sticking out right about the middle of the car. Glass packs.
1: So
0: I was just
1: cool,
0: like, I was like, oh, this is going to sound really cool when we get her going.
2: Oh, they will. They're going to sound so good. You won't believe it. People will start following you all around.
0: Yeah, as long as they don't have lights on the top of the car.
1: Yeah. Only for the good reasons.
0: Really excited. I'm going to go by, you know, my mechanic, Vinny Boom Boss, you know. Hey. I'm going to go by and see it tomorrow and see if they've gotten anywhere on it yet, because he had a couple of cars he needed to get out soon. So hopefully he'll be ready.
2: Any questions, keep me informed about that car. That was my brother, my older brother, that was his first car, 40 convertible.
0: No kidding.
3: Wow.
0: That is cool. Yeah, I can't wait. And it's got the, you know, it's got the chrome reversible moon style rims on it with beauty rings even. So yeah, it's a neat car. Can't wait to take it for a spin.
2: Well, we can't take it a spin, but one thing we need to do to it, I just hate to bring it up to you. We need to supercharge it. We need a supercharger on it.
0: Oh, break my heart. Yeah.
2: I mean, come on, guys. You know I'm a supercharger guy.
1: Yes, you are.
0: We definitely do. We definitely do. All right. Leon, thanks for calling in, and we'll be talking to you soon, and in the next couple of weeks, we'll have you on.
1: Can't wait.
2: You bet. God bless you guys, and God bless all my listeners. I love you guys.
0: Thanks, Leon. We'll talk to you again. Bye-bye.
1: We love you, man.
0: Well, there you go.
3: Man. The internet always lights up when he calls.
1: Oh, absolutely.
3: Too,
1: I'm all over the pages, and people are like, Leon. Yes, of course, the legend is on. You heard
0: him. Yeah, all right. Okay,
1: man.
0: We got about 2 minutes left, so Craig and Big Bear and Mike, our friend Mike out in Whittier. Oh, Craig's my friend, too. We'll get to you when we get back, because in our second packed hour, and yes, we stole that from Leon.
1: Yes, we did.
0: Is more phone calls. Jimmy, give him the number.
1: You guys, you're going to want to call in 866-870-5752. Bring your memories. Bring your favorite shootouts. 866-870-5752. If you have questions, anything about the next coming auction, how to get your guns in the auction, anything to do with fun with guns, that's what we're here for, you folks.
0: Yeah, give us a call. And, of course, ladies,
1: We love it when just, the ladies call.
0: Just want to have fun.
1: Come on. Oh, goodness. Great. It all bangs in. Come on.
0: You're listening to Gunslingers right here on
1: The Gunslingers.

0: 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You'll be glad you did.
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1: My fellow Americans, we're going to win this race.
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2: And before we get to phone calls, what's your top three?
4: Okay, our topic tonight is your three favorite Old West gunfights. Okay, as always, I'm going to be a little bit out there. Quigley Down Under.
2: Ooh. Okay.
4: How about the end shootout scene? There are a bunch of good, fun shootout scenes, but the end shootout scene where he's a half a mile away sitting up in the rocks.
2: Yep.
4: And then, of course, I don't want to spoiler alert this movie that's been out for 25 years, but at the end where he has the shootout with the bad guy, the Alan Rickman bad guy, who is stunned to find out that he's a better hand with the pistol. Yeah. And he says, I said I never had much use for one. I never said I didn't know how to use it. That's one of the great denouements of filmmaking. Okay, that's number one. Number two, if you followed the spaghetti westerns coming out of Italy, the really fun ones, the Trinity series, Trinity, My Name is Trinity. There is a scene in which he gets into a gunfight with a guy in a bar after they're shooting, they're drinking, and instead of getting into a gunfight, he gets into a slap fight with him. And I watched that probably 25 times trying to figure out how he did that, because I just thought that was so darn funny. A new one for number three. The Ballad of Buster Scruggs.
3: Gosh, you took one off.
4: Did I take one off?
2: No, I'm wondering if
4: that,
2: one of you
4: that
2: guys
4: whole thing is
2: that.
4: So delightful.
3: We'll see which one you do. Maybe.
4: Okay. Well,
3: different.
4: They're all pretty good, but the one where he walks into the bar.
3: Yes.
4: And the bartender at the end of the shootout, the bartender's reaching for the shotgun, and you look, and he's got that gun behind his back with one shot left in it. That's pretty fun. And I'm going to add one more. It's not really it's a modern Western. If I can add one more, and cheat just a little tiny bit. Wind River. There is a shootout scene at the end where everybody's armed with AR-15s and Glocks, and our hero is sitting up in the hills about a quarter of a mile away with a Marlin Trapper in 45-70.
2: Nice.
4: And they don't have any defense against what a modern 45-70 can do to stuff like walls and body armor. That's just a fun one. Throwing out there. Okay.
3: Nice.
2: And Jimmy?
3: Oh, you know what? Okay, so I went through the old records of everything, and I was looking at the clip from High Noon, the pretty much end scene. That has so much going on. It's got fires, got horses, got hostages, and just the tension that was there just felt like palpable. So I was like, okay, that one's really classy, really cool. I was going to do a Buster Scruggs one.
4: You still can.
3: I'm going to put it out there because the whole entire movie, he's just kind of rolling over everyone in the final gunfight that he has. Spoiler alert, just in case anyone wants to watch. And he's giving this monologue and he's just walking by and he's like, do you have to count this off? And he's like, no, just whenever.
4: Bang. Yeah.
3: And he's dead. He's still giving
4: that ain't good.
3: He's still giving a monologue inside of his whatever's left of his head. But he's like, oh well, that was a little different than I thought. And because I wanted to add in one for our upcoming auction, The Quick and the Dead.
2: Yeah. Oh yeah.
3: Okay. Yeah. So Russell Crowe versus the man who won't go down, the Indian chief, and he gets him once. He goes down. The coroner comes out, and he's like, going to go up to him, and he starts raising back up, and he only had the one bullet. So he's waiting. The blanket throws him a bullet and all that, and he hits him again. And then the gun comes up again and then falls. I was like, okay, that's kind of iconic. The man who won't go down.
4: Come on. How about Ace Handlin, the Scourge of the Sagebrush?
3: There's so many good ones. That was one of them that just popped in my head.
2: Jeez. All right. Now let's get to our friend Mike out in Whittier. What's going on, Mike?
4: Hey, Mike.
5: Hey, good. Happy anniversary, gentlemen.
4: Thank you.
5: Congratulations. Real quick, my three movies. Jeff described one of them best, where you need to shower after, which is the Wild Bunch.
4: Wild Bunch. Yeah, that's a pretty gritty one.
5: Yeah, my second one, just because it's such a fun movie, is Silverado.
4: You know what?
5: Yep. Final shootout in the town. Each one of them, heroes, gets their own little vignette.
2: Yeah.
5: And my favorite is the final shootout, the three-way shootout in The Good, the Bad, and the Ugly.
3: Yeah.
4: That's where it's tough to beat.
3: Absolutely.
5: Just the way Sergio Leone builds up the tension, you know, taking his time and the music, and then you wonder, how are they going to solve this? And it turns out Tuco's gun is empty, which was perfect.
2: Yep, that'll do it.
3: Yep.
5: Well, I went to cowboy action shooting last week. Cool. With all my old gear. I brought a friend along. And
2: and shot with me, yeah.
5: So there was a nice cowboy out there that let me use his 2.6 guns, which Ooh. Were just, once again, just these tricked-out race guns.
4: Mm-hmm. Ooh, that'll spoil you.
5: This cowboy named Hud, amazing guy. I hope I didn't put too many misses in his gun. I weren't used to that. So, but I had a great time. Thanks a lot, Jeff.
2: For spoiling me
5: with your two guns.
2: Well, you know, I was thinking, and just as you started shooting, I thought, oh man, I should have given him a rifle. Well, I wasn't thinking, but you know, we'll do it again.
5: Yeah.
2: And then I'll ruin your rifle for you.
4: I was going to say.
2: Oh, man.
4: You know what? Win, lose, or draw, it's a great time, though, isn't it?
5: Yes.
2: And we shot under some pretty rough conditions. It was 103 out there in Norco, and it was kind of overcast, so it was muggier than muggy. I remember. Go ahead.
5: I don't know which would have been better, the direct sunlight or